us. Greet all the brethren with a holy kiss. I charge you by the Lord that this epistle be read unto all the holy brethren. The grace of our Lord Jesus Christ be with you. Amen. We come today when I'm calling Paul's prayerful postscript. You know, lately I found that I'm sending these text messages and I forget to say something and I'm actually doing PSs on my text messages, which is kind of weird. You can just go back and fix them, but I just put a little PS on my little text message as though it was a formal letter. But this postscript concept is what Paul is doing in our text. So I've titled these verses, Paul's Prayerful Postscript. He almost, as he came to the letter and a conclusion, he said, oh, I almost forgot, P.S. And he says, I'm praying for you. I want you to pray for me. And that the God will keep you and sanctify you holy until Jesus Christ returns. And then he closes with a benediction, verse 28, the grace of our Lord Jesus Christ be with you. Amen. But we saw that Paul had given us an idyllic picture of the local church in verses 12 to 22. So 12 down to verse 28 would be a whole section, but verse 23 to verse 28 is the conclusion and the benediction of this epistle. Now, in verses 12 to 22, he touched upon the three main relationships in the local church fellowship. He talked about its leadership and how we should look toward the leaders and respect them and appreciate them and pray for them. And then he talked about its fellowship, how we should care for one another in the body of Christ. And then he talked about its worship. He said we should rejoice, we should pray, and we should in everything give thanks. Now, remember that in the context here, we are the family of God. And that theme runs all the way from verse 12 down to verse 28. Five times he used the word brethren. He used it in verse 12. He used it in verse 14. He used it again in verse 25. He used it in verse 26. And he used it again in verse 27. Now, when he uses the phrase brethren, it also includes the sisterin. So don't be discouraged, ladies, thinking we're not in the Bible. The word brethren actually is a generic term for all the family of God. Now, the moment you become a Christian, God becomes your father in heaven. You become his child. But you also become a brother and a sister with one another in the family of God. So as we've congregated here at Revival Christian Fellowship, we are the family of God. Amen? God is our Father, and we legitimately are brothers and sisters in Christ. So we have this phrase repeated five times, brethren. Yet Paul knew that this idyllic picture to live out God's purpose in the local church, that we would need God's power and God's grace. So he adds a prayerful postscript with six final sentences. Now, what he does in six verses, each verse is a sentence. Now, they're in a sense unrelated but related. So I've got 6 points I want to cover, one for each verse, six statements he makes, and there are six verses. First of all, in verse 23, Paul prays for their sanctification. So he prayed for them that God would sanctify them. Verse 23, he says, and the very God of peace sanctify you wholly. And I pray, God, that your whole spirit, soul, and body be preserved blameless unto the coming of our Lord Jesus Christ. And then we're going to get it next in verse 24, but I like to put them together. Faithful is he that hath called you, who also will do it. So he prays for their sanctification, and then he affirms that God will keep them and sanctify them. Now, notice the context. Go back to verse 22, where he just had said, abstain from every form of evil. Every appearance in the King James Bible, but what it means is every form of evil. So that's our part. That's the negative, abstinence. Abstain from all forms of evil. And then he realized, verse 23, but now God's part, his power, that the God of peace would sanctify you wholly. And I pray, God, that your whole spirit, soul, and body be preserved. So he uses the word sanctify and the word preserved, blameless, until when? The coming of our Lord
Jesus Christ. Now, there are four things I want to point out about this subject of sanctification. First of all, what is the meaning of sanctification or sanctify? Notice in verse 23, "And the God of peace sanctify you wholly." The word sanctify is a real prominent Bible word. And I can't exhaust the subject or the references, but in the Old Testament, God sanctified many things. And the word sanctify literally means to set apart as holy. Or to set apart, literally to set apart, but it was to be set apart from the world unto God for His purposes and for His service. So the nation Israel was sanctified in the Old Testament. They were set apart. The high priest were set apart. The family of Aaron were set apart. The firstborn in Israel was sanctified unto the Lord. So God set apart the sanctuary, the place of worship. We call this room we're meeting in right now the sanctuary. And I intentionally, purposely chose not to call it an auditorium or a worship center. And if you notice when you're coming in this sanctuary, over the door it says sanctuary, because it's a place where the saints gather together from the world and were set apart unto God to worship God and to study His Word. It's a sanctuary. So the word sanctify means to be set apart. It comes from the same root word as holy or saint. It means to be set apart and holy unto God. But when we come to the believer in the New Testament, there are basically four categories of sanctification. And again, this is a challenge for me to communicate because it's a little abstract, but it is biblical. First of all, when God calls you or convicts you by the Holy Spirit and He draws you to Himself before conversion, now underline the word pre-conversion or pre-salvation. You're unregenerated. You're not born again. I don't know about you, but I saw so clearly in my life, I all of a sudden became conscious I needed God. I sensed this need for God, and I got real sad, and I wanted to get right with God, and I wanted to read the Bible. I wanted to turn to the Lord. So that was the Holy Spirit, sometimes we say wooing or convicting or drawing. No one comes to God but what the Spirit of God first convicts them and draws them. That's why when you're praying for your unsaved friends and family, pray that the Spirit of God would convict them and convince them of their need for Jesus Christ. And that God would open their eyes to see their need of a Savior. So that is, in a sense, a beginning of the sanctifying process, because God is drawing us, pulling us out from the world unto Himself. So that's the beginning of sanctification. There's an interesting reference in 1 Corinthians 7 in the relationship to marriage, where he describes an unsaved husband with a saved wife. It could go either way, but if you have an unsaved husband and a saved wife, the Bible says that that unsaved husband are sanctified by the saved wife. Now, that doesn't mean that he's saved, but it means that there's a sanctifying influence, the Word of God, the things of God, the Spirit of God, in that marriage or in that home. And even the children are considered clean because of the sanctifying influence of the saved parent in that home. Now again, it doesn't mean they're saved, doesn't mean they're going to heaven, but it's that sanctifying influence. And that's kind of what I see as happens before we are converted. The second phase of sanctification, I'm trying to make this as simple as I can, is the moment of conversion, the moment you're born again. The Holy Spirit comes inside of you. He regenerates you, gives you new life, and He indwells you, and He seals you unto the day of redemption. So you're set apart by God. This is what's called positional sanctification. We talked about this when we were talking about the armor and the breastplate of righteousness, that there's a positional imputed righteousness that we have the moment we are saved. So He begins to convict us and draw us to Himself. He converts us, indwells us, and sets us apart unto Himself positionally. And then thirdly, it starts a lifelong process of being made more holy and righteous practically like Jesus Christ. So there's pre-conversion, there's conversion, that's positional righteousness or sanctification, and then a lifelong process, which is normally where we use this term sanctify for the second phase of salvation.
And so that's a lifelong process. And then the fourth stage is total sanctification, or perfect sanctification, when we die and go to heaven, or when we get raptured and we're with the Lord and we see Jesus face to face. Amen? So that's a simple overview. Now, let me explain something that I haven't really ever done, I don't believe. And that is, you know that I've described salvation with the three tenses, past, present, and future. We've been justified, past tense. We're being sanctified, present tense. We will be glorified, future tense. But did you know that all three of those tenses for salvation can be referred to as sanctification? They all three involve the sanctifying work of God, the saving work of God, where He draws us to Himself, He saves us, and then He changes us through our life, and then one day He will transform us completely when we are in His presence. So Paul has in mind God's work of sanctifying and calling us, and in verse 24, as I said, he'll talk about God being faithful, who's called us, who also will do it. So we are sanctified by the Lord. That's the nature of sanctification. Then, what's the source? Who is the sanctifier? Notice in verse 23, He's the very God of peace. Literally, that would read, the very God of peace Himself. The emphatic emphasis on God Himself. I am convinced from Scripture and from experience that God is the source of this work of sanctification. You didn't call yourself, you didn't convert yourself, you don't transform yourself, and you won't glorify yourself from beginning to end. It's all the work of God's grace. By grace, God sanctifies us, and that's a marvelous truth. So the very God of peace. Now, why is He called here by this title, the God of peace? Well, number one, because He's the source of true peace. And number two, it's through His giving His Son, Jesus Christ, that we can have peace with God and we can have the peace of God. So true peace comes from knowing God, and that's only provided by God Himself and His Son, Jesus Christ. So that's the source, God Himself. And then thirdly, look at verse 23, it's extent. Notice He uses the word holy and whole. These are two little variations of the same word, and they mean through and through or absolutely complete. So it means holy or complete, and then the other whole means to the end. So two little variations. One means complete, and the other means to see you through the end. Some of your modern translations render that through and through. So what does He mean by that? He means that God's sanctifying process is thorough, it's complete, the whole person, soul, spirit, and body. Spirit, soul, and body, excuse me, in this case, be preserved blameless unto the coming of our Lord. Now, a lot of people get confused about this statement, spirit, soul, and body. And I want to be careful, I don't want to spend much time on it, but there's two kind of views. One view is that man is a trichotomy, and they'll use this verse to say man is made up of spirit, he's made up of soul, and he's made up of body. And usually they try to define it by the Spirit being the God consciousness of our lives. When we're born again, we're quickened spiritually. Soul, the psyche of man, our mind, our emotions, our will. And then the body actually is the physical, biological body that we inhabit. And then there are those who are dichotomous that basically believe that man is twofold. He's just body and soul and spirit. That soul and spirit are synonymous. You say, well, which one is it? I don't know. You go, well, aren't you a preacher? Yes, I am. And I've preached for a long time, but it's not conclusive. So we can't say absolutely for sure that you can differentiate between the soul and the spirit. That's where the crux lies, the issue lies. Is the soul and the spirit to be separated or different? Some would indicate in Scripture that it is. Some would say that it's not. And we could talk about it for a long time. But let me tell you what Paul is saying here in this passage. Paul is saying that your whole being, your body and your immaterial part, your soul and your spirit, are going to be sanctified. Now listen, sanctification for the Christian is not just outwardly doing righteous things. It's inwardly having a transformation of your soul and spirit. Only God can do that.
So your outward actions of your body follow the transformation of your heart, of the renewing of your heart and your mind and your soul. So I tend to believe that man is a dichotomy, that he's the body and then the immaterial part of man, which you can divide into soul and spirit if you'd like to, but there's no clear definition or explanation of the difference between soul and spirit in the Bible or in the Scriptures. There's no definitive word in Scripture about that issue. But we do know that we are more than just a body, and that God's work of sanctification is whole and complete. Notice he uses the word holy and whole, and then to clarify it, spirit, soul, and body. Normally, we would put body first, body, soul, and spirit, but God says the spirit is most important and the soul, the inner man, and then the body follows. Someone said the most important part of you is the part that only God can see. I love that. So God wants to transform you from the inside out. He doesn't want us to be legalistic and just keep rules. He wants to change and transform our hearts, our inner man, and thus the way that we live is totally sanctifying us. So we see the nature of sanctification, we see the source of sanctification, the God of peace, and then the extent of sanctification is body, soul, and spirit, and then its completion. When does it come to an end? Notice verse 23, unto the coming of our Lord Jesus Christ. So that he preserve you. So he mentions sanctify you, and then preserve you blameless. That's not sinlessly perfect. But when the Lord returns, we will be absolutely, completely blameless at the coming again of our Lord Jesus Christ. We shall be like him, for we shall what? See him as he is. You know, you're never going to be perfectly, totally sanctified until you literally, physically see Jesus face to face. And then you'll be like him. Perfectly transformed. Now, the lifelong process is God making you more like Jesus, but you'll never arrive until you get there with him and see him face to face, and you'll be like him, for you shall see him as he is. Now, I've mentioned as we've gone through this book of 1 Thessalonians that each chapter ends with a reference to the coming of Jesus Christ. So here we have in verse 23, the coming. The Greek word is parousa, which means appearing, of our Lord Jesus Christ. For the church, that's the rapture. For the world, it's the second coming. But I want you to turn back to chapter 1. I'm going to look at each one of these references with you as we wrap up our whole series. In chapter 1, it was at verse 10, where Paul says that we are waiting for his Son from heaven, whom he raised from the dead, even Jesus, which delivered us from the wrath to come. Now, if you're taking notes, write down the word salvation from wrath. So when you speak of the Lord's coming, it has the practical application that he's coming to save me from the wrath of God. He saved me, past tense, from the wrath of God. Now turn to chapter 2, at the end of the chapter, verse 19 and 20, where Paul says, for what is our hope, our joy, our crown of rejoicing? Are not even ye in the presence of our Lord Jesus Christ? Here it is again, at his coming. Same Greek word, parousa. For you are our glory and our joy. So now if you're taking notes, write down the word service. So in chapter 1, the coming of the Lord relates to our salvation. In chapter 2, the coming of the Lord relates to our service. So we know Jesus is coming. We want to serve him. We want to have the rewards, the crowns in heaven. So we want to serve him. Now turn to chapter 3, and let's look at verse 12 and 13. Verse 12 to give us a running start on verse 13. Paul says in chapter 3, verse 12, and the Lord make you to increase and abound in love, one toward another, toward all men, even as we do toward you, and to the end that he may, and here's our concept, establish you. Kind of tied in with the idea of sanctify you, or make you strong, or establish you, give you stability. Help him to stabilize you in your hearts, be transcendent, unblameable in holiness before God, even our Father, at what? The coming, the parousa, of our Lord Jesus Christ with all his saints. So the coming of the Lord relates to our salvation, to our service, and our stability, our being able to stand
unblameable in holiness. Now turn to chapter 4 and verse 16 to 18. This speaks of the Lord's surety that we'll see Him, that we'll be with our loved ones who have died, and the resurrection of our own bodies will take place. Verse 16 of chapter 4, "For the Lord Himself, the dead in Christ shall rise first." Now this was the problem. They thought that those who had died before the Lord returned would not be resurrected, or would be at a disadvantage to those of us who are alive and remain. "Then we which are alive," so the dead in Christ will be resurrected, verse 16, "the living in Christ, we which who remain shall be caught up," harpazo in the Greek, snatched up by force, raptured, "together with them," that is those who have died in the Lord, verse 16, "in the clouds, to meet the Lord in the air, so shall we forever be with" who? "The Lord. Therefore," verse 18, "comfort one another with these words." That relates to our surety that we'll see our loved ones again, that there'll be a reuniting, a resurrection, a translation, and a reunion. A resurrection, a translation, and a reunion in heaven as we all meet together in heaven. So salvation, service, stability, and surety are comfort. And then we come to our text. Go back now to chapter 5 and verse 23. We will be preserved, we will be sanctified, we will be kept blameless to the coming of our Lord Jesus Christ. So I think that Paul is including the entire sanctifying process.

0: Today, Pastor John started unpacking the closing sentences of the Apostle Paul's first epistle to the Thessalonians. And he starts with sanctification, being holy and set apart from the world unto God, for his purposes and his service. Sanctification is a lifelong process, and your source of sanctification is God himself. And it's not a partial transformation, it's thorough. It involves your spirit, soul, and body.
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0: What else will the apostle say in his closing remarks? Next time, Pastor John will look at Paul's request. Yes, Paul's going to ask them to do something for him. If you think through all of Paul's letters, what was his most common request? It wasn't send money. It wasn't send help. You probably know the answer. It was pray for me. Wow. Even the Apostle Paul needed prayer? You bet. And so do you, by the way. That's all we have time for today. Tune in next time as Pastor John continues teaching through his series, The Church in the Last Days, right here on Revival Radio.
2: A war of science? This is Ken Ham on a mission to call the church back to God's Word and the Gospel. The most basic definition of science is knowledge. It's usually defined as the knowledge we gain through the scientific method or using our five senses. Now, many people claim there's a war on science in the West. When we ask for examples, they'll point to a rejection of evolution or man-made climate change. Denying or even questioning these things is considered a wholesale dismissal of all scientific knowledge. This is a ridiculous claim. Those who reject evolution or man-made catastrophic climate change don't reject science. What they do reject is an atheistic worldview-based interpretation that is imposed on the evidence.
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Peace.

The woman caught in the actual act of adultery was a pawn used by the teachers of the law and the Pharisees to entrap Jesus. Man's basic problem is no other than the problem of sin. If salvation is based upon our own attempts at reformation or works, then the standard for achieving God's grace is too high for us to reach. Well, today, Pastor Pancho will be teaching us on this edition of On the Level Radio the difference between grace morality versus legalistic morality. We'll draw lessons today in the Gospel of John, and that lesson is coming up next on this edition of On the Level Radio. Please stay with us.

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1: Now, this woman was of ill reputation, obviously. But Jesus didn't look at that. You see, Jesus was personal. Jesus did care for her. Jesus knew that she was guilty, but in spite of her sin, Jesus refused to condemn her. You have to understand that God's grace salvages souls rather than destroy the individual. The grace of God salvages souls. Guilt, shame, destroys. She's busted. Here's a popular prophet. There are people are saying in chapter 7, he's a prophet, he's a Messiah. And others were saying, no, he can't be. He says, truly, the things he says and the things he does, truly, this man is the Messiah, the Christ. And she comes upon this standing figure of a man, Jesus Christ. And then he says to her in the middle of verse 10, when Jesus had raised himself up and saw no one but the woman, he said to her, woman, where are those accusers of yours? Has no one condemned you yet? She said, no one, Lord. And Jesus said to her, neither do I condemn you. Go and sin no more. Look what he did. You see, universal guilt. I believe that Jesus raised the issue when he wrote speculation. Based on them leaving by age and by conscience. Speculation. That universal guilt. And also enforced by his statement, let him who has no sin, let him cast the first stone. Now let me ask you, this is not a tricky question. Who was the only person that was able to throw a stone? Why? He had no sin. And yet, do you understand the grace of God? Now I ask you tonight, how many of you here, now don't raise your hands. You feel guilty. Hold your guilty thought. Let me share this with you. A grace morality seeks not to condemn, but to lead sinners and the ungodly to a righteous life. Jesus always gives forgiveness oriented. Everything Jesus did was righteous and was designed to produce righteousness and the rehabilitation of man. That's what he came to do. Jesus said, I did not come to heal those that are well. I come to heal those that are what? Sick. You see, what you think of Jesus Christ today, perhaps you're a non-believer. God loves you. You may not know all the Gospels. You may not know how to turn to your Bible. But you know one thing today. There's guilt in my heart. Today you can be forgiven. God is able to forgive you. No medicine. No 12 steps. Just take the first step. Receive Jesus Christ. And he will forgive you. He will cleanse you from all unrighteousness. Why? Because his grace morality humbly affirms us together with the sinner and not moral superiority. The grace morality of Jesus conflicted with the self-righteous attitude of the Pharisees. You see, Jesus ended by saying in verse 12, Jesus, notice the word then, meaning after he told this girl, neither do I condemn you, sin no more. Jesus spoke to them. Now he's not speaking to the lady. He's speaking now to the audience because he was teaching. And when they brought this girl, the audience were watching. And when he told this lady, who condemns you? He says, no one. Go and sin no more. And then he turns to the crowd. And this is what he told the crowd. I am the light of the world. He who follows me shall not walk in darkness, but have the light of life. What a wonderful testament. What a wonderful invitation. You see, sin and guilt go hand in hand. And it brings us the oppression of darkness, the absence of God. That's why we feel guilty. Listen to what Jesus said. For God did not send me into this world to condemn the world. John 3:17. The Son of Man did not come to be served, but to serve others. Matthew 20:28. For the Son of Man did not come to destroy men's lives, but to save lives. Now, he's going to say now why he came. For the Son of Man has come to save that which was lost. Matthew 18:11. For the Son of Man has come to seek and to save that which was lost. Luke 19:10. For God sent his Son so that the world through him might be saved. John 3:17. The Son of Man was sent.

and I have committed a sin, or when we keep quiet about it. That's why I had you read Psalm 38. Because you see there the physiological, psychological, and the emotional impairments that we feel when we know we are guilty. And it brings a sorrow. But the Bible describes two types of sorrow. A worldly sorrow and a godly sorrow. The godly sorrow produces repentance unto salvation. The worldly sorrow produces death because they don't have the answer. You see, the Amplified Bible says this, that godly sorrow, he says, for godly grief and the pain of God is permitted to direct, to produce a repentance that leads and contributes to salvation and deliverance from evil, and it never brings regret. But worldly grief, that's the hopeless sorrow that is characteristic of the pagan world, is deadly, breeding, and ending in death. Worldly grief is merely remorse. Worldly grief is merely remorse. You hear that in the jails. Man, they're sad that they're in jail. Not because they committed their crime, because they got busted. They said, man, I should have done it at 8 o'clock instead of 8:15. So they're not repenting. They're just saying, I feel sorrow in my heart. Because sorrow of the world has no place for hope, forgiveness of grace, and it simply produces death, always moral and spiritual, but sometimes physical. And it creates hopelessness and despair, desperation, morbidity, despondency, anxiety, stress, and guilt. Worldly sorrow is not just for lamenting or mourning. It involves anguish, misery, sadness, emptiness, loneliness, adversity, regret, difficulty, and catastrophic distress, and remorse. There are some people here tonight saying, you just described me. That's me. And I'm telling you tonight, there's no reason why you're experiencing that. You can be free today, but more than in a moment. I just want to whet your soul and your appetite. I want to keep you hanging on. So when I give that invitation, you can say, man, I can't handle it no more. I want Jesus Christ. But hold on. Hang tight. Worldly sorrow is just merely remorse. Look at Judas and Peter. The Bible said that Judas repented himself. He was full of regret. And he took the coins, but he never repented. And he committed suicide. Whereas Peter also messed up royally. He let the Lord down. And I ask, without even looking at any one of you, have you ever let the Lord down by your actions? Or let me repose that, by your lack of action. You see, there's sins of commission, but there's also sins of omission. What does that mean? That sin is not just committing transgression. It's not doing what you ought to be doing. That also brings guilt. And you see, Peter, the Bible says that Peter wept. The English term is sorely. That he wept bitterly and repented, and God forgave him. Both experienced sorrow. One was negative and destructive, and the other one was productive. And it relieved his soul. It basically convalesced his soul and healed him from the guilt and the shame that he was feeling. You see, godly sorrow produces repentance, means submitting conduct to God's standard and seeking his forgiveness. Salvation, both Hebrew and Greek word for salvation, it implies the idea of deliverance, safety, preservation, healing, and soundness of mind, and experiencing having a hygienic conscience. Imagine this lady. Imagine her emotions without a trial. She's being judged and she's being condemned. No trial. Condemned is declaring someone to be reprehensible, wrong, or evil after weighing evidence and without reservation, pronouncing someone guilty. After the evidence, witnesses, the court of law, and then you say, condemn, you're guilty. But this was a kangaroo court. Imagine the emotional, the mental, the physical, the psychological, and spiritual conditions. Frightful, humiliated, embarrassed,

0: public opinion was against her, a homewrecker. The Jewish law was against her. Society was against her. The church leader were against her. Her adulterous lover was against her because he was not there defending her. The truth was against her. The law of conscience or natural law was against her. You see, all of us function under this moral quality of our actions. It's a function that we call personality conscience. What does that mean? You see, conscience inherently tells us there is a distinction between right and wrong, and that we ought to do the right thing. A healthy conscience will approve your actions. And when we do a sense of disapproval, when we do wrong. But the Bible says it's dependent upon your moral judgment or discernment or training with respect to what your conscience distinguishes between right and what is wrong. Before I became a Christian, my conscience said, hey, if it don't hurt anybody, hey, it's all right. Hey, if I steal from the rich, accuse me. You can do it, man. If I steal from the rich, that's okay. Hey, I smoke weed. I don't sell weed to kids. I sell weed to heads, man. And as long as I'm selling weed to heads, they're paying for it. They're adults. Who cares? C'est la vie. That was my conscience. You see, the moment I became a Christian, my conscience was transformed. It became acutely sensitive. Millie knows. My mouth, like some of your mouths. My mouth was foul. Filthy. Both in Spanish and English. I didn't care. Hey, what's your French? You and your French. Just like that. And when I became a Christian, when I would say those profanity words, it just didn't sound right. I just couldn't. I was so used to using those adjectives because that's the language of the street. It wasn't until I began to learn English that I don't have to say, dang. What the heck? We don't even understand it. That's a talk. And we begin to have an acute sensitivity. And so this woman embarrassed shamefulness, anguish, sorrow, and you know she felt guilt. What is guilt? The fact of having committed a breach of conduct. What is guilt? Real quick, like, what is guilt? This is guilt. The feeling of responsibility for negative circumstances that have occurred to yourself or others. Secondly, a feeling of regret for you for your real or imagined misdeeds, both past and present. It is a sense of remorse for thoughts, feelings, or attitudes that were or are negative, uncomplimentary, or non-accepting concerning yourself or others. It is a feeling of obligation for not pleasing, not helping, or not placating another. It is a feeling of bewilderment and lack of balance for not responding to a situation in your typical stereotype manner. Feeling of loss and shame for not having done or said something to someone who is no longer available to you. Accepting your responsibility for someone else's misfortune or problem because it bothers you to see that person suffer. A motivator to amend all real or perceived wrongs. A strong moral sense of right and wrong that inhibits you from choosing a wrong course of action. However, you assign your own definitions to the words. And it's also a driving force or a mass behind which irrational beliefs hide. So I ask you, what can guilt do? You see, the biblical concept of guilt is this. Guilt, what a difference. A concept that is difficult to define precisely and with every hint present in the various writings of the Bible. For the biblical writers, guilt is not understood primarily as an inward feeling of remorse or a bad conscience, but rather as involving a situation that has arisen because of sin committed against God or one's neighbor. Sin either of commission or omission. Thus, in the Bible, guilt appears to have two primary presuppositions for its existence. First, human beings are responsible and accountable for their actions, for their thoughts and attitudes. And second, these actions, thoughts, and attitudes constitute a state of guilt when relationships between human beings and God or other human beings have been broken because of sin. When Jesus was born, the angel told the surrogate father Joseph, "You should call his name Jesus, for he will do what for his people? Save them from their what? Sin." Jesus came to take that guilt and shame from us. You see, guilt can become over-responsible or over-conscientious. It can immobilize you. It can interfere. It can be a mask for everything negative. You see, that is the origin for mental disorders. Time does not permit me. We'll follow up next week. But I used to work at 1934 Hospital Place, Unit 3, the Emergency Psychiatric Hospital. I worked there nighttime. I worked there for 3.5 years nighttime. When someone in all LA County freaks out with bizarre action, with psychosis, you know, there's such thing as PCP psychosis. There is rock cocaine psychosis. It's a chemical-induced freaking out. We call it tweaking. And they're terrified, they're spooked, and they feel guilty all the time. If I give you some of the names, we couldn't believe it. When some of these people in Hollywood, they were whack out. They were 5150s, mental problems. Even though they were famous people, they were still considered a danger to themselves, a danger to others, and they put them in a 5150 status to hold them for 24 hours. If need be, by the law, we can hold someone legally against their choice because they will be kidnapping. But for their own safety, we add 14 days so they can evaluate you psychologically. There were people in that hospital, they shouldn't be there. Because all they were feeling is they were feeling guilty about their own inadequacies, about their guilt, about what they have done. So we must confront our guilt tonight. Question, what problem is currently troubling you? Well, let me ask that question myself. What problem is currently troubling me? Second question, who is responsible for this problem? Is it yours or others? If it's others, let it go. It's not your fault. If someone dies in your family and you feel guilty, that's not your fault. It's not your fault. If your marriage is collapsing and your partner doesn't work it out and you feel guilty, it's not your fault. You gotta let it go. And so we gotta ask the third question. Whose problem is it really? Because we keep rationalizing, well, it's not my fault, it's their fault. It could be yours. It could be that you're still holding on to something or someone illegally. And you haven't confessed it. You have not. And that deals with you. You know that the IRS has what they call a remorse account. They have over $60 million there. No name or nothing, just drop it. They received hundreds of dollars. In 1968, they received the highest. They received around $48,000 with a note saying, "I'm a Christian now, and I can't live with this burden anymore." And he says, and I wrote you a cashier check. I didn't want to write you cash, lest someone commits the same stupidity I did. People have to be clear of their conscience. You see, we need a clear conscience. The fourth question, what did I do to make this problem worse for myself? The fifth question, how much guilt do I feel about this problem? Listen to what Jesus said, and I close with this. Listen, John 3:18. "He who believes in me is not condemned. But he who does not believe is condemned already because he has not believed in the name of the only begotten Son of God." I didn't come to condemn the world, you see. But the Bible says that all of us, we must go before the throne of God. There isn't anyone here who is not going to go to a judgment. Romans 14:10 says, "For we shall all stand before the judgment seat of Christ." We must all appear before the judgment seat of Christ that each one may receive the things done in the body according to what he has done, whether good or bad. 2 Corinthians 5:10. We are going to go before the judge. Right now, Jesus is not a judge right now. Jesus is the Lamb of God. Jesus is a Savior. Jesus is a Redeemer right now. Right now. If you refuse, he says, you're condemned already. You're guilty. You're pronounced guilty. But if you believe in me, you will not be condemned. What will be the opposite? I tell you the truth, and the truth shall set you free. What would you like? Guilt is up to you.
1: Cheap grace consists of nothing more than playing lip service to the Lord. Nothing more than a feeling, talking, or wishing. But costing grace involves giving up the act of sin in our lives and moving away from sin rather than towards it. The mature Christian loves the Lord so much that she or he begins to leave their old life of sin, which is what we've been learning about on today's program of On the Level Radio, as Pastor Pancho has been teaching us, in a lesson called Grace Morality versus Legalistic Morality in John chapter 8. Still much more to learn, which we'll do so next time on this edition of On the Level Radio. 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
2: We often hear phrases like my truth and your truth thrown around in our culture. When people say these types of things, they are usually referring to a set of moral or religious truths. They are claiming that all truths are equally valid. There are multiple issues with this type of thinking, not only biblically, but logically. Let's consider one logical outcome of this belief. We know that there are certain points at which different ideas of morality and religion will come into conflict with one another. For example, let's talk about the issue of abortion. If all beliefs are equally valid and those beliefs come into conflict with each other, whose idea of truth will win? The answer is that the person or group who has more money, power, or influence will win. The end game of this type of belief leads us to a place of evolutionary thinking, survival of the fittest. As Hitler gained power, he was able to use this power to force his version of truth, quote, upon the masses. This leads us to ask an important question. Was Hitler's belief that he should, quote, purify the human race by killing Jews, homosexuals, and others he deemed as less than himself, morally right? You see, if we say that everyone's truth is equally valid, there will always come a point where whoever is stronger will eventually exert their, quote, truth on whoever disagrees with them. It may come by violence, by influence, or in another form. The Bible talks from beginning to end about the reality which exists regardless of what people do or don't believe. Psalm 119 says, "The entirety of your word is truth, and every one of your righteous judgments endures forever." I challenge you today, don't try to live by your truth. Make sure that you seek the truth in God's word, and you will find it consistent with the truth in God's world.
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2: 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Because He is good.
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1: 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The Christian walk is full of disciplines, the trials, the setbacks, the hard seasons that God uses to shape our faith from the inside out. And here we'll discover that every one of us is being controlled by something. And the question is, what is that something? You see, whether we believe it or not, someone or something is governing our lives right now. It might be a job, maybe a relationship, a habit, or our own emotions. But God wants us to be the one who dominates our hearts because He is good. And following Him is the best thing that can happen to us. So today, Pastor Jack teaches that the discipline of domination begins with refusing to let our flesh run the show. When our feelings, our eyes, or our pride start calling the shots, well, we have to surrender it all to God instead. Before we get into the message, I had a chance to sit down with Pastor Jack and talk about it with him. So let's get into that. So Pastor Jack, talking about the disciplines of the discipline of domination, in this message, you make this really sharp point. What dominates you is what dictates your decisions, your purpose, your future. So why is identifying that so important for every believer?
2: Yeah, we must recognize, we must discover what is it that dominates. Now, that's a very violent word if you think about it, dominant, dominate.
1: Yeah.
2: But I picked that word deliberately because to dominate means to control or to have under your heel or to bring under subjection. And listen, I forget who it was who said this, but it's so accurate. That without Christ, we are rebels against God, right? Without Christ, we are rebels against God. Now, how do we make sure that we're not rebels against God? That is that we make very, very certain that our power and our pursuit of Jesus Christ is done by the power of God. The book of Acts makes it very clear that what we do as believers is to be empowered by the Holy Spirit, or else we should just wait and get His power before we embark upon our own. And I want to be dominated by the Spirit of God. You know, people will say, oh man, you Christians talk like that? That scares me. No, you have no idea, my friend. The greatest victory and freedom for you to experience is to be domineered by God and to become His slave, because He is the most liberating one who dominates, and He is the most generous one who enslaves us to His will. To walk with God and know God is to open up a world. It almost seems like a contradiction, I know, but to open up a world of dynamic and thrill and victory and freedom whereby God dominates you and nothing of this world, including yourself, no longer dominates you.
1: The disciplines of domination. Thanks for spending a little extra time with us today, Pastor Jack. Let's jump into the message.
2: You would not only inhabit this sanctuary as you were in the worship in our singing and in the worship of our giving and now in the worship of the study of the Word of God, Father, that you would be blessed and pleased, and Lord, that you would somehow bridge that gap that is natural in the sense that there are many people, tens of thousands of people we know that are viewing live right now around the world. And Lord, there's people where they're already into Thursday and they're having coffee or tea somewhere in the world and they've got their program on right now and they're here with us in spirit, as it were. But Father, we pray that you would move profoundly because, Lord, we understand that these are the last days and that the gospel needs to go out to the ends of the earth, but it starts right here, right now in our hearts first. And so, Father, we pray that you'd assemble the body of Christ around your word. And Lord, may you give us ears to hear what the Spirit is saying to the church right now. In Jesus' name, and all God's people said, amen. Amen. Well, grab your Bibles tonight and turn as we continue in our series of the disciplines of life. Turn to Matthew chapter 28. You probably have a spot worn out there now on Wednesday nights. Matthew chapter 28. That is our theme verse in this tremendous series. By the way, tonight is part 28 of our 31-part series of the disciplines of life. Matthew chapter 28, hold your finger right there and then move a little bit to the right to Acts chapter 1. Matthew chapter 28, Acts chapter 1. Tonight we look at the discipline of domination. Domination, who dominates you? What dominates you? You might say tonight, well, nothing dominates me. And although I appreciate your passion, but you are so wrong about that. Every one of us are being dominated by something tonight. Someone or something. And we're going to learn about this evening and what God's will is for your life and my life about you and I being dominated. Matthew chapter 28, verse 18 says there, Jesus spoke to the disciples and he said, all authority has been given to me in heaven and on earth. Go therefore and make disciples of all the nations, baptizing them in the name of the Father and of the Son and of the Holy Spirit, teaching them to observe all things that I have commanded you. And I love this next part. And behold, I am with you always, even to the end of the world. And you may understand that part of that verse more profoundly tonight than these last 28 weeks. Now look at Acts chapter 1, verse 8. Acts 1, verse 8. Jesus said to the disciples, he's about ready to ascend into heaven. He says, but you shall receive power when the Holy Spirit has come upon you, and you shall be witnesses to me in Jerusalem. That's where it all started. And in all Judea and Samaria. And look, right where you're sitting tonight, and to the end of the earth. Jesus is saying that for the believer, a monumental moment would take place. He said there's going to come a time when you're going to be sent out into all the world as a Christian. You know, we often think that as a Christian, we get saved and we, get up on Monday morning and we go to work and we just stay in that routine. And it could be like that, sort of. But as a Christian, we see right here in Scripture that God commands us from the get-go that we are to go into all the world. And that's pretty radical if you think about it. That God would say to us, okay, now that you're mine, I mean, you've been in the camp of the world all your life, and the world has dictated to you where you'll go, what you'll do, and all this kind of stuff, but now you're mine. And being mine, I am going to now lead and guide your life in the plan, by the way, which I created for you since before the foundations of the world. And you would think that as a Christian, we'd go, yes, yes. I've already traveled the world selling shoes or I've spent my life, you know, as a telephone salesperson, or I spent my life sitting on the freeway commuting for the world, for the almighty or once mighty dollar. But now I belong to Jesus. And you would think the Christian would say, man, all that stuff, I got it. It's all in the past. Okay, God, send me. Where do you want to send me? You know, as Christians, we should be asking the Lord, do you want me to stay? Because he already told us to go. Go, therefore, into all the world. So, Lord, I'm going to go somewhere. I'm sure you're going to show me where. But if you want me to stay, you got to tell me to stay. Because you've already told everybody who comes to you to go. And you would think that in reading that portion of scripture, we'd say, here I come to save the day. And God would propel us to the world. And I know he wants to do that. And how does he do that? By the power of the Holy Spirit. The argument tonight is we are all under the domination of someone or something. But the ultimate goal for every believer is to be possessed and controlled and dominated by the Holy Spirit. And this is key. And it is the absolute, as we'll see tonight, the joy of the believer's life to be controlled by the Holy Spirit. So tonight, the discipline of domination. By way of introduction, great quote. I just forgot who said it, but I have it written down right here. All great leaders were, first of all, great followers. Think of that for a moment. When we talk about the discipline of domination, the reason why that even comes into the factor is because Noah Webster connects domination and control together, and he says that it is to be under the rule or under the jurisdiction of another, to keep in order or to keep in the proper place, domination or control. It means to provide by governing, to be under the command of a greater authority than yourself. So then now we see that all great leaders were first of all great followers. Jesus says to his disciples, come and follow me. He said to Matthew at the toll gate for the Roman Empire, he just walked by. That must have been awesome. There's people in line getting ready to pay their tax or their toll to get on the toll road with their donkey. The Roman toll road, they had to pay to get on the highway. I'm not joking, really. They had a little thing on their donkey, and it beeped when they went through by the gates. And it automatically deducted money from their account. And Jesus just walks by. Can you imagine? I wonder if Matthew said, hey, excuse me. And Jesus just turns and goes, come and follow me. And the Bible says Matthew got up and he left the toll gate and he followed Jesus. James and John, same thing. Jesus walks by the shore on the Galilee and says, come and follow me. Let's go. And they left their boat. They left their nets. Their father owned the company. But the two boys got up and abandoned the whole thing and followed Jesus. That is being dominated by the will of God. That is the greatest thing that can happen in your life. You might be a non-Christian tonight. You might be somebody who doesn't even know what it's like to have the power of God leading and guiding you. And you would say, well, I don't know if I'm for that or not. But listen, I want you to think about this honestly. Someone or something is governing your life. And I'd rather have God govern and dominate my life than anyone else or anything else in all the world. Why? Because he is good. It's great to follow him.
3: 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And now, let's get back to today's message. Once again, here's Pastor Jack.
2: So as we go through the study tonight, I want you to be thinking about this regarding things that may be in your life, things. I want you to ask and be asking yourself this question. What dominates your life regarding things? Is it a car? Is it a job? Education? What is it? What is, in the sense that's controlling, listen, your decision making? It controls your purpose, your future, your hope. Whatever that thing is, it governs your life. And you're pouring, by the way, by nature, you're pouring your life into that thing. with hopes of getting dividends out of it. Could be a relationship. It doesn't have to be things, it could be people. And I want you to be asking yourself personally tonight as you go through this study, who dominates your life? As a Christian, I want to be able to confess that Christ dominates my life. And that thing that dominates my life would be to do the will of God. He governs my life. That's the person. And the thing is that I want to do the will of God. That's the possession of the believer. And so tonight we want to be identifying the issues that dominate our lives. That's key. And by the way, if you apply this message to your own life tonight personally, imagine if right now tonight you would just start a little journal about this. I trust God's word to work in your heart to give you an answer tonight for the struggles of your life. I believe that. Because all of us tonight are being, listen, we are either being blessed by God because of obedience, because the fear of the Lord, I don't mean scared, the fear of in awe of God has caused us to make the right decisions in life. Listen, we didn't make those decisions because we're real smarty pants. We made those decisions based on the Word of God. We'll hear more about this in a moment, okay? And you may or may not like this, what I'm about to say, but it is an absolute fact. It is as true as gravity is upon this earth. And that is God blesses obedience. If you decide to obey God, your life will be blessed. What does that mean, blessed? Define blessed. I have no idea what I'm talking about. Because God chooses to define what blessed is in your life. And then listen, there will be those people, there always is, who are not obeying God. They walk in almost a perpetual state of disobedience because their passions and other things dominate them. But they're Christians, they're in the family of God. But they look at those who are blessed and they're upset with them. Well, how come? And why them? Have you ever thought for a moment that that person's life is blessed by God because that person has decided that the person in their life that will dominate them will be Jesus, and that the thing that dominates their life will be the will of God? I'm all excited about this right now because I'm taking a very slow journey through the Old Testament in my morning devotion time. And I'm telling you what, I'm addicted to it right now. I go to sleep at night. I can't wait to get up in the morning to get into this thing that I'm, it's just a wonderful time. I don't even need you anymore. I don't need you. No, I love you. I love you. I'm just saying, it's just like, oh man, Lord, do I have to get up and go to work now? Do I have to get up and live? I just want to be here. Lord, it is good that we are here. Let us build 3 tents, you know, and but as we get into this, we are going to get into it sometime tonight. We are. But in Luke 17:33, this is exactly what Jesus was talking about. Luke 17:33, Jesus said, "Whoever seeks to save his life will lose it. And whoever loses his life will preserve it." This is exactly what he's talking about. Stop dominating your own life or having other people dominate your life or having other things dominate your life. Jesus is saying, give that up. And let God dominate your life, and then you will find true living. If you're trying to protect your life, if you're trying to shield your life, if you're trying to make it all work out so that it all matters in the end, you're going to wind up losing your life, and it's going to be a horrible end. But if you give it up to God and let Him control it, you'll find true life. Point number one, jot it down. The discipline of domination is this: to be refusing the domination of our flesh. Will you write that down? Point one, refusing. Be refusing the domination of our flesh. And no one is exempt, if you can hear my voice right now, from that discipline. In 1 John chapter 2, verse 15, listen to this. 1 John 2:15 says, "Do not love the world or the things in the world. If anyone loves the world, the love of the Father is not in him. For all that is in the world," mark it, "for all that is in the world," listen everybody, this is great therapy. This is a great healing moment. Number one is the lust of the flesh. Number two, it's the lust of the eyes. Number three, it's the pride of life. These things are not of the Father, but of this world. Those three things. Mark them down. This is key. This is our problem. Those three things, by the way, we don't have the time to do it right now, but if you match those three things that press against us are exactly the three things that Eve tripped up on in the Garden of Eden right there, those three things. She saw that it was good, that it would be tasty or pleasurable, satisfying, and that it would make one wise. Those very issues, those three match here, 1 John, perfectly. The domination of the flesh, we must learn as Christians to refuse those things, and we have to fight them. And you say, well, when will the fight be over? The day you drop dead. It's true. So watch this. Refusing, number one, listen, refusing what we feel with our emotions. And I want you to write that down, but I got to qualify this so you don't think this is unrealistic. I'm not talking about your emotions being like demonic or evil or... No, God gave you those emotions. Emotions are fantastic in the right application. Emotions out of control can destroy your life. We must first of all be learning how to refuse what we feel when our emotions try to take control. So look at verse 16, 1 John 2:16 again. 1 John 2:16 says, for all that is in the world... Well, wait a minute, I'm in the world? Yes. So put your helmet on and listen up. Because we're in the world, number one, we've got to deal with the lust of the flesh. Feelings are always wrong when they contradict or seek to override the Word of God in our lives. Church, the Bible is our plumb line. It is our foundation. And we're in deep trouble when we begin to say, well, you know what? I know what the Bible says, but I really feel like I should. Disaster. Well, I know the Bible says this, but I prayed about it. Can you believe this? I'm really talking about real stuff that people say. I know the Bible says this, but I prayed about it. And... unbelievable. This is why tonight so many lives are messed up. The Bible says this so perfectly clear. Yeah, but you know what? I had a friend and told me this, and or I went to, you know, some churches and I got some counseling. That's a little tip right there too. I went to some churches to get some counseling. Translation. I kept going to spiritual institutions until I found the answer I was looking for. Watch out. When the Bible says something and it might fly in the face of our feelings, obey the Bible. Always obey God's word. It will give you life. I have never heard someone ever say, you know what I did? I obeyed the word of God, and look what happened. Have you ever heard that? I've never heard that. I've heard people say, you know what? I knew down deep inside the Lord was saying no. And I married her anyway, or I married him anyway, or I bought it anyway, or I didn't go, or I should have gone. Oh, fill in the blank. But I have never heard someone say, well, there you go. I followed God, and the whole thing blew up. Never happened.
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5: Hey, this is Pastor Dave with Agents for Christ, and you're listening to Evangelism Minute. A great discussion to have with non-believers is one about prophecy that Jesus fulfilled. Take Psalm 22, for instance. It'd be very hard not to see a picture of the crucifixion in it. Start with verse 16. It says, "My enemies surround me like a pack of dogs. An evil gang closes in on me. They have pierced my hands and feet. I can count all my bones. My enemies stare at me and gloat. They divide my garments among themselves and throw dice for my clothing." If you ask them who this is about, most people will tell you Jesus. Then ask them, how did David write about a Roman crucifixion 1,000 years before it was ever invented? Or about the Roman guards gambling for Jesus' clothes? It's an obvious miracle, and this is only one of the prophecies about Jesus, showing us that the Bible is divine in nature. For more information, go to GotTracks.com, and remember, be bold, share your faith.

is The Lamp, a ministry outreach of Calvary Chapel, Fredericksburg. 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
1: People like to hear what they want to hear, especially if it's sort of put in a spiritual way and it's you have scriptures to back it all up and all the rest of it. And people go, yeah, of course God wants me to be healthy, wealthy, and wise all of the time. And if I'm not, then something wrong. If you're not healthy all the time and wealthy, then something wrong with your faith. And that's what people were told.
0: False prophecy often is presented in subtle, easy-to-believe packages. It's true that God loves you. He indeed loves to bless His children. But it's not true that material wealth and riches are guaranteed. As Pastor Malcolm will warn in today's message, false prophecy typically plays to our desire to serve ourselves. If it takes a truth about God and twists it just a little bit in our favor, of course we'll want to believe it. It requires careful study of God's Word and prayerful testing to recognize deception. Well, let's join Pastor Malcolm in Ezekiel chapter 4 with today's edition of Sound Truth.
1: Ezekiel chapter 4. Remember, before the destruction of Jerusalem, Ezekiel, along with others of his countrymen, were taken captive to Babylon. This is actually before the city was destroyed. He went with the second group that were taken captive. There were among those who were taken captive people who had believed the false prophets. So much so, they were believing that they would soon go back. The false prophets had been telling them, well, you'll soon go back to Jerusalem. And so don't really put down any roots here, believing that as they made a treaty with Egypt, that Egypt and with their joint forces, they'll be able to defeat the Babylonian army, and so they'll all soon be going home. Well, it was sort of like positive thinking. Some people are real positive and always seem to put forward a positive kind of angle on things, and some people are always negative. Well, it's good to be positive, but it's important that that when you're positive, it's based in reality or in the truth. No good sort of saying it's going to happen because you really wish it to do so or you really want it to do so. Some people have confused that with faith, that if they say it enough, that's the way it will be. And unfortunately, there was a whole movement that some people still sort of taken up with called a positive confession. That if you just confess something and be positive, don't let any negative confessions come out of your mouth, God will bless you because of the things that you've spoken out of your mouth. You've confessed these things in a positive way, and so God has to really bless you as you've confessed that, hey, this year I'm going to make $1 million, and you've confessed it. So now God has to do it. Because you've confessed it. Or, I'm not sick. There was even some, I read about some poor woman or women who were actually so into this and they wanted children to confess that they were pregnant. I'm just going to confess it now that I'm going to be having a baby. Well, of course, 9 months from there on, no baby, that could be devastating. And so if we make, it's good to be positive and but if we are making a positive statement or if we're being positive about something, we have to make sure that it is rooted in the truth. And it wasn't with these people. The false prophets were not telling them the truth, just as false prophets today don't tell people the truth. They tell them what they like to hear, what they want to hear. And that's what was happening here. They were being told what they wanted to hear. That's a much more popular message than saying it like it is. People like to hear what they want to hear, especially if it's sort of put in a spiritual way and it's you have scriptures to back it all up and all the rest of it. And people go, yeah, of course God wants me to be healthy, wealthy, and wise all of the time. And if I'm not, then something wrong. If you're not healthy all the time and wealthy, then there's something wrong with your faith. And that's what people were told. And so false prophets, not telling them the truth, because people wanted, and people bought into it, many more of them than Jeremiah and Ezekiel's responses, because people often want to hear what they want to hear. It doesn't change the truth, though, just because we want to hear it. And so the false prophets were not telling the truth, and Jeremiah, back in Jerusalem, remember, had sent a letter to the people that had already been taken captive and telling them, don't settle down. Telling them, settle down. The false prophet was saying, don't settle down. Jeremiah said, settle down, plant vineyards, build homes, and make the best of it, because it's going to be 70 years before you'll be set free. And so Ezekiel, sort of confirming this, he's in Babylon, though, or thereabouts, a little distance away from Babylon, but he's with the captives. He's not back in Jerusalem, and he's telling them that the judgment on Jerusalem is not over, that it's not finished yet, that there's more to come, in fact, worse to come, and the whole city will be destroyed. As we've mentioned before, the prophets of God often used very interesting ways to get their point across, and sometimes a little strange. And so in the next couple of chapters, Ezekiel does some strange things, or God says some strange things to him, or he's told to do some things as a sort of a living parable or an illustration. He actually starts to use, you know, different things to bring forth his illustration and get the message of God over it. Comes out in a real dramatic manner, using rather strange ways to get the people's attention. So chapter 4, verse 1, you also, son of man, take a clay tablet and lay it before you, and portray on it a city, Jerusalem. So he's to take this clay tablet and draw a map of the city. The city, as he drew the map of the city, the people would recognize what it is and recognize that it's the city of Jerusalem. And he's going to be saying to them, let the people know, say to Ezekiel, let the people know that Jerusalem's going to fall. And this is sort of opposite to what the false prophets were all saying. Lay siege against it, build a siege wall against it, and heap up a mound against it. Set camps against it also, and place battering rams against it all around. So this diagram is drawing, or whatever it is, it's portraying that Jerusalem will fall and be destroyed. And so verse 3 says, moreover, take for yourself an iron plate, set it as an iron wall between you and the city, or his drawing of the city. Set your face against it, and it shall be besieged, and you shall lay siege against it. This will be a sign to the house of Israel. What a very weird thing to do. Take an iron plate.

Israel. And when you've completed them, lie again on your right side, and you should bear iniquity of Judah 40 days. I have laid on you a day for each year. Therefore, you shall set your face toward the siege of Jerusalem. Your arm shall be uncovered, and you shall prophesy against it. And surely I will restrain you so that you cannot turn from one side to another till you've ended the days of your siege. Also, take for yourself wheat, barley, beans, lentil, millet, and spelt. Put them into one vessel. Make bread of them for yourself during the number of days that you lie on your side, 390 days. You shall eat. How weird you would think if I came out here and just sort of lay on my side, and you'd all be looking at me going, what's up? I'm going to lay here until the judgment's over. I got to show you. I don't know. It's weird. But he is also told by the Lord to make this bread, which represents the bread of the siege. In other words, what he's doing, all this different, using all these different ingredients to make this bread. And it's a sort of an illustration that they will be making bread out of anything and whatever they can get a hold of, whatever they can get their hands on. That's how the people in Jerusalem, that's what they'll be making their bread out of. And your food, which you eat, shall be by weight, 20 shekels a day, from time to time you shall eat it. And you shall drink water about by measure, 1/6 of a hin, from time to time you shall drink it. That's a little over a pint a day. And you shall eat it as barley cakes and bake it using fuel of human waste in their sight. This is now getting gross. This was something that wasn't usually allowed. I'm wondering whether God is sort of testing Ezekiel here. The city's under siege, and when all the wood was used up, they would burn dried cow dung. And the human excretion was unclean. It was not to be used in that way. It was permissible for them to use the dried cow dung. And it's at this point that Ezekiel objects. Well, I think you would. Then the Lord said, so shall the children of Israel eat their defiled bread among the Gentiles where I will drive them. So I said, oh, Lord God, indeed, I've never defiled myself from my youth until now. I've never eaten what died of itself or was torn by beasts. It didn't eat any roadkill. Nor has abominable flesh ever come into my mouth. So quite naturally, when you read this, you get a little bit of insight into that he was, lived his faith strictly, kosher, and he objects. He objects. And then he said to me, the Lord said to him, well, see, I'm giving you cow dung instead of human waste, and you shall prepare your bread over it. Phew. That's a relief. A relief. Moreover, he said to me, son of man, surely I will cut off the supply of bread in Jerusalem. They shall eat bread by weight with anxiety and shall drink water by measure and with dread. That was to be they'd sort of have a perpetual indigestion because all the time when they were in that situation with the afraid of the Babylonians coming, they would be eating their food with anxiety, be worrying over it all the time, what was going to happen, and drinking their water with dread. That's not a good way to eat. That's not a good condition to be in when you're eating. That they may lack bread and water and be dismayed with one another and waste away because of their iniquity. Terrible times where they were so rationed there was no food left for anyone. And all because they would not listen to God. And this has happened to them, as it says there. We give them the explanation in verse 17 why this has happened. Because of their iniquity. Or because they wouldn't listen to the Lord. When you look around the world today, and especially you look around the United States of America, don't you see how gracious God is? Wouldn't God be quite just in striking most folks down for their rebellious ways and their lack of love for him and their lack of listening to him and following after him? It's very frustrating sometimes. And of course, we're supposed to love with the love of the Lord. Stand

0: in the gap and intercede for the people of this world, to pray for them. But it can be very frustrating sometimes when you hear something that is just so anti-Christianity and anti-Christmas or anti-God. It sort of gets you going a little bit, and you wonder why God hasn't judged them yet. That's because he's more gracious than you and me. He's more long-suffering than you and me. And aren't you glad about that? Maybe we wouldn't be here if God was not so long-suffering and patient with us. But this has come upon them, and it will come upon every nation who forsakes God. Judgment will come sometime. So it's because of their iniquity. Now, chapter 5, and you, son of man, take a sharp sword and take it as a barber's razor and pass it over your head and your beard and take scales to weigh and divide the hair. This is weird. You got to take a sharp sword. That would be a little scary. The sword would have to be really sharp, because now he's got to shave his head, shave his beard, shave all the hair off his head and off his face. And he's going to use it. God's going to tell him how he's supposed to use this hair. Again, very unconventional preaching. You shall burn with fire 1/3 in the midst of the city. This is 1/3 of his hair. When the days of the siege are finished, the days of the siege that he was doing as an illustration, then you should take 1/3 and strike around it with the sword. And 1/3 you should scatter in the wind. I will draw out a sword after them. Burn 1/3. Of course, he's speaking of the judgment to come. 1/3 to die in the siege, in the fire, 1/3 by the sword, and then 1/3 scattered. Just an illustration of what would happen to the nation. A prophetic illustration. You shall also take a small number of them and bind them in the edge of your garment. So a few, really, signifying here that there are a few that are to be taken care of. Then take some of them again and throw them into the midst of the fire and burn them in the fire. From there, a fire will go out into all the house of Israel. Thus saith the Lord God, this is Jerusalem. I have set her in the midst of the nations and the countries all around her. You see, God set Jerusalem in the midst of the nations really to be a witness, to be his people. The people were to be his people and to live for him and to be set there in the center of it all that there might be a witness. And there's always been, Jerusalem has always been, as it were, on the front line in regards to the cities of the world. And instead of being a testament, a witness to the faithfulness of the people and the goodness of God, now it's set in the middle of them to be a witness of what happens to people who rebel against the Lord and do abomination and turn from him. She has rebelled against my judgments by doing wickedness more than the nations, and against my statutes more than the countries that are all around her. For they have refused my judgments, and they have not walked in my statutes. And so God set them in the center to be this light unto the Gentile world, but they rebelled. And they actually became worse than the other nations. God also used them when bringing them into the land as instruments of judgment against nations that were, that there was only one thing left for them, and that was for them to be judged. They were so wicked and gone so far, and God brought Israel into as his instrument of judgment. But now they actually became worse than the ones that they'd been sent in there to drive out. And so as a result, the land was filled with wickedness. Therefore, thus saith the Lord God, because you have multiplied disobedience more than the nations that are all around you, have not walked in my statutes, nor kept my judgment, nor even done according to the judgments of the nations that are all around you, therefore, thus saith the Lord God, indeed I, even I, am against you, and will execute judgment in your midst and in the sight of the nations. And I will do among you what I've never done, and the like of which I'll never do again because of all your abomination. Some people believe that this prophecy here actually sort of goes forward or includes the time that Jerusalem was burned in 70 AD for the rejection of Jesus Christ. You remember at the trial of our Lord Jesus Christ that Pilate washed his hands, signifying he didn't want anything to do with this. And he said to the mob, to the crowd, to the Jewish leaders, "You see to it." And then they uttered those terrible words, those awful words, "His blood be upon us and our children." And then, of course, there was a terrible siege and a destruction of Jerusalem in 70 AD. This is the rebuilt Jerusalem under Titus. And then when you think of the things that God mentions here in regards to judgments, "I'm going to do among you that I've never done, like of which I'll never do again because of all your abominations." Perhaps also that is going forward even further to the great time, the tribulation period, a time of great tribulation that's never been seen before like this. He says, "I will do among you what I've never done, like of which you'll never do again because of your abominations." And then Daniel chapter 12, verse 1, "At that time Michael shall stand up, the great prince who stands watch over the sons of your people, and there shall be a time of trouble, such as never was since there was a nation, even to that time. And at that time your people shall be delivered, every one who is found written in the book." And then Matthew writes about this in chapter 24 of the book of Matthew. We read, "For then there will be great tribulation, such as has not been since the beginning of the world until this time, no, nor ever shall be." And so sometimes, as we've mentioned before, there's sort of dual application of the prophecy that's being spoken. And sometimes the words get so strong in regard to the utter destruction that God's going to bring, that you have to think, well, I think we've gone forward here into the great tribulation period, a terrible time. Therefore, and this is, we're back to in Jerusalem now, and this is, again, is an awful thing, but of course this is something that Jeremiah witnessed, what caused him so much sorrow and so much grief. "Therefore fathers shall eat their sons in your midst, and sons shall eat their fathers. And I will execute judgment among you, and all of you who remain I will scatter to all the winds." When human beings find themselves in such terrible condition and situation as these people were in at Jerusalem, human beings who are not godly, and there's no restraint, there's nothing to hold them back, they will do anything. They'll do anything. And we've seen examples of it, of course, even in our world. But when you think of the tribulation period, when the church will have been removed, the Holy Spirit in the church removed, there will be no restraint, no salt of the earth, no light of the world. You will be with Jesus. Can you imagine what this world will be like? People will not need much prompting from the Antichrist. It doesn't take long. People don't get better and better and better and better left to themselves, especially when they find themselves without food, without fuel. I mentioned to you just the other week how up in New York some people were doing terrible things because they couldn't get a gallon of gasoline. And of course riots have broken out, and you see in Egypt people rioting because they want, some people want their own way, some people want their own way, and so it goes on. And so, dreadful and terrible things. "Therefore, as I live, says the Lord God, surely because you have defiled my sanctuary with all your detestable things and with all your abominations, therefore I will also diminish you. My eye will not spare, nor will I have any pity." You see, over and over again, they did this, committed abominations. And throughout their history, the book of Judges is a perfect example where they would turn from the law and God would allow them, their enemies, to have power over them and defeat them or put them into slavery or bondage or whatever. And then God would raise up a hero. God would raise up a judge, somebody who would come, like a Gideon, would come and deliver them.
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0: Here's Pastor John Randall on the blessings that follow obedience to God.
1: What has God commanded us to do? Are we willing to be obedient, or do we resist? Do we allow our hearts to be filled with pride and say, well, I'm not doing that? The Lord says, hey, this will be a blessing to your family. I'm not going to do that. This will be a blessing in your marriage. I don't really feel like I want to do that. And it's so sad because there's some that just miss out on what God wants to do simply because they won't obey. It's not some major thing God's asking. He's just saying, just obey me. Just do what I've said and I'll bless. I want to bless. And it really comes down to this question. Do you want to be empty or do you want to be full? Do you want to obey or you want to disobey? And depending upon what you do will determine what follows. Do you want to be empty, just full of yourself, which is really emptiness, or full of what the Lord can provide? Will you walk in obedience to the commands of the Lord? And maybe today God is saying something very specific to you.
0: For more encouragement, turn to adailywalk.org. 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

0: We retreat in order so that we can advance. We retreat when we get together, whenever we get to do that again, to strengthen ourselves. Isn't that true, ladies and gentlemen? Youth, to rest, to recover, to become stronger, to have teachers and have Bible studies that help us do that, to examine ourselves during that time. And, of course, we should be doing that on a daily basis. And then to take note, to discern, to discuss important points and how we can grow stronger and what was learned in this situation and that situation.
1: One of the best ways to refresh your walk with God is to go on a retreat with your church family. Spending a couple of days away from the distractions of everyday life allows you to examine your heart with clarity. Building relationships with other Christians in your community can lead to honest accountability and discipleship. Today, Pastor Mark will encourage you to make spiritual retreats a regular part of your life. Whether it's just you and God or in a group, take time to nourish your soul and refocus on Jesus. Well, let's join Pastor Mark in the book of 1 Kings, chapter 20, as he continues his message, Winning the Battle, but Losing the Victory.
0: God, by His grace, sends this defeated king, Ahab, a prophet, to speak and help him battle and win this war. He will fight from victory, and it will be the king who puts on his armor and boasts like the one who takes it off. This king is going to be able to do that. This king is going to fight from victory because God said, you will win. And this will be an opportunity by God's grace and mercy for the king Ahab to turn from his wicked ways and confess that God is Lord. That God is Jehovah, that God is the existing one and the only one. The word existing one means the only one, the only existing one. The God, the Creator, the Holy One. See, God wasn't doing this because Ahab deserved it. Not one of us deserves it. So God's not doing it because Ahab deserves it. But he wanted his name to be honored. And this land to be preserved. And he wanted Israel to be led by a king, although divided at this point, a king who has come to his knees, and a king who is now going to serve the Lord, who led his people, Israel, into the land, so that they would be a witness to the world. This is what God's purpose is, but more importantly, to show that he is the Lord. He says, how are you going to do it? By the young leaders of the provinces, not the generals or the sergeants, if there were any. And I'm sure there were some. He goes, no. We're not going to do it that way, but the young, inexperienced leaders. Because God loves to work when the odds are against him. Amen? He loves to work when all the odds, as far as man is concerned, it's against him. It's against us. There's no way we're going to win. There's no way these young men who have no experience in battle, no experience because there was no training, there's no preparedness. There's no way. But God, that's where he loves to work when the odds are against him. Just think about going up to the Red Sea and saying, now cross it, Moses. I mean, how about Daniel and the lion's den? Yeah, not a problem. The three Hebrew boys in the fire, Meshach, Shadrach, and a bad Chicano. How about Paul's transformation as a Christian? How many of you would say, there's no way this man Saul would get saved? And yet God saves him. Names him Paul, little. His name means little, which really speaks of the humility that Paul had to have. That Paul accepted and was broken down to. Interesting stuff. And your God's story. You all have a story. You all have a God story. How God chose you. And the odds were against you. He loves you. He saved you. We should glorify him for that. But verse 15, it says, then he mustered the young leaders of the province. You could just see these young recruits, you know, these young guys. They don't even know how to hold a sword or, you know. And these, oh my goodness, you know. The bad news bearers, right? And he says there were 232 lieutenants, if we can say. And after them, he mustered all people, all the children of Israel. Let's just get all the kids out there, and 7,000 grunts. And so they went out at noon. They're being led by people who have no experience, but they're out there by faith. In broad daylight, though, who goes out at noon? You don't go out at noon. You go out in early in the morning, or early in the morning, or late at night, right? That's just common sense. But here it is, broad daylight, an unusual time for an army to begin a battle. Again, that's the way God loves to work things out, right? And everybody would say, odds are against God. God's not going to win. Want to bet? God knows what he's doing, right? Can you, in a sense, let go and say, God, I'm going to trust you because you know what you're doing. A simple thing like this, go out at noon. Really, Lord? Go out at noon. What part of go out at noon don't you understand? Whatever it is that's upon you this week, trust him. He's saying, trust me, children, trust me. Trust me with this. Trust me. And so they go out. They go out at noon. And I love it. Notice, and meanwhile, Ben-Hadad and the 32 kings helping him were what? Getting drunk. Man, they're at that command post, man. And they're just getting drunk. And the young leaders of the provinces went out first. And Ben-Hadad sent out a patrol, and they told him, saying, men are coming out of Samaria. And so he said, if they come out for peace, take them alive. And if they have come out for war, take them alive. What? Read that again, folks. If they have come out for peace, take them alive. And if they have come out for war, take them alive. That don't even make sense. In a drunken, confused state, Ben-Hadad gives foolish orders to his soldiers. And so verse 19, these young leaders of the provinces went out of the city with the army which followed them. And each one killed his man. So the Syrians fled, and Israel pursued them. And Ben-Hadad, no doubt, got sober. The king of Syria escaped on a horse. He was drunk and riding, man. Don't drunk and ride. And he went out with the cavalry. And then the king of Israel went out and attacked the horses and the chariots and killed the Syrians with a great slaughter. Because King Ahab trusted and acted upon God's word, God gave the victory to Israel. Well, in verse 22, God's not done yet. And a prophet came to the king of Israel. Again, another prophet. Is it the same one? We don't know. It's an unknown prophet. Came to king of Israel, that's Ahab, and said to him, go strengthen yourself, take note, and see what you should do. Now that's great. That's great wisdom. That's great word there. No doubt King Ahab is excited. He's won the war. You know, he never thought he could win. He's a little jellyfish of a man. And yet he's led this war, and his people have prevailed. They have victory. But this prophet comes and says, hey, king, you need to go strengthen yourself, take note, and see what you should do. He warns the king that the enemy will be back for battle. And so he says, go strengthen yourself. That means to rest. That means to recover. That means to become stronger. Stronger in mind, stronger in body, and of course, stronger in the Lord, in his word and in his trust. Strengthen yourself, number one. Number two, take note. That means to consider. Look at, discern, discuss the important points of the battle. What was learned in the battle? It's an after-action report is what he's saying. But again, it's all about God. God has got to be the common denominator in all three of these warnings. This is great. This is great wisdom for the prophet to tell him. This is what we do when we would go on retreats. We retreat in order so that we can advance. We retreat when we get together, whenever we get to do that again, to strengthen ourselves. Isn't that true, ladies and gentlemen? Youth, to rest, to recover, to become stronger, to have teachers and have Bible studies that help us do that, to examine ourselves during that time. And of course, we should be doing that on a daily basis. And then to take note, to discern, to discuss important points, and how we can grow stronger and what was learned in this situation and that situation. So this, of course, deals with the battle. And then to see what you should do. I put here, pray, plan, and prepare. Pray, plan, and prepare. Because guess what? The enemy's coming back. And are you ready for the battle? Are you ready for him to come back? Notice he says, for in the spring of the year, and remember, it's that year when kings go to war. We learned that in Samuel. That the king of Syria will come up against you. I'm not too sure if he's that, if he's still celebrating in a sense, but to hear that kind of puts us on a guard, doesn't it? Dang it. Why is that enemy coming back, man? Why is God allowing him to do this? You know, a lot of questions. But he says that he's coming back and he will come up against you, he says. So you better pray, you better plan, and you better prepare. Because the battle with this enemy is not over. Now, if we've experienced victory in the past week or two, praise God. Praise him for it, man. But be warned that we will be tempted in that same area again. Once again, he's coming back. Whatever it is. Again, as I said, the enemy doesn't rest, but will throw his fiery darts at us at any opportunity he has. So we got to be strong in the Lord, amen? We got to be prepared. We got to be prayed up and continually to be prayed. And standing tall in our full armor of God. Full armor. Not some of it. All of it. Paul tells us as Christians in Ephesians 6, finally, my brethren, be strong in the Lord and in the power of his might. Put on the whole armor of God that you may be able to stand against the wiles of the devil. Guys, start getting comfortable with the full armor of God. Start getting comfortable with your uniform. You know, sleep with it. Sleep with your rifle. Remember that? Sleeping with your rifle in basic training, boot camp. That wasn't enough fun. But you slept with it. You got used to it. You know, sleeping and camping out. You know, sleeping with your gear on. We've got to become very comfortable with the whole armor of God. And try not to take it off. Don't take it off, man. Well, the Syrians had a plan too. Look at verse 23. Then the servants of the king, Syria, said to him, their gods are the gods of the hill. So, you know, they're trying to figure out, how did we lose this? There's no way we could have lost this to a bunch of, you know, young leaders who are leading a ragtag group army against us. And so, well, it's because their gods are the god of the hills. Now, remember, Samaria, although being in the desert, also had some high ground as well. And therefore, they will be stronger than we. But if we fight against them in the plain, now that's the plan. We'll get them in the plain. Surely we'll be stronger than they. So do this thing. Dismiss the kings, each from his position, and put captains in their places. You're saying, king, you have all these other kings, these vassal kings. No, man, we don't need them. We need captains, man. We need veterans. We need guys who know what they're doing in their place. And they said in verse 25, and you shall muster an army like the army that you have lost, horse for horse and chariot for chariot. Then we will fight against them in the plain. Surely we will be stronger than they. And he listened to their voice and did so. He says, it's the terrain's fault. It's because we battled them on the high ground. Now we're going to get them on the low ground, in the valley, in the plains, and we'll have victory. They said, their gods are the gods of the hills. And guys, this was a direct insult and assault against God. Because God is not only the God of the hills, he's the God of the valleys. He's the God of creation. He's the God who will have victory in anything of his plan. The battle is going to be another Mount Carmel coming up to prove and to show who's Lord. That I'm the God of the valley. I'll fight you anywhere, basically, is God saying. Interesting stuff here, man. So verse 26 and 30, it says, so it was in the spring of the year that Ben-Hadad mustered the Syrians and went up to Aphek to fight against Israel. And it says, verse 27, And the children of Israel were mustered and given provisions, and they went against them. Now the children of Israel encamped before them like two little flocks of goats. Gee, thanks. You know, while the Syrians filled the countryside. So the writer here is painting a picture for us of what this battle looks like. Okay, just two little flocks of goats against these Syrian soldiers, right? Verse 28, then a man of God came and spoke to the king of Israel and said, thus says the Lord, because the Syrians have said the Lord is God of the hills, but he's not the God of the valleys. Therefore, I will deliver all this great multitude into your hand again. And he says, and you shall know what? That I am the Lord. You shall know. And they encamped opposite each other for 7 days. So it was that on the seventh day, the battle was joined, and the children of Israel killed 100,000 foot soldiers of the Syrians in one day. But the rest fled to Aphek into the city. Then a wall fell on 27,000 of them who were left or thought they got away. Okay? And this is interesting. And of course, Ben-Hadad fled and went into the city, into the inner chamber, or into the city. He got away. He merged himself into the city amongst the people, and he's hiding there. But again, I want you to see this, guys, that by God's grace, Ahab was given another victory. Why? To show to him that God is the God of his created world, to include the hills and the plains and the valleys, and that he is Lord. Verse 31 and 34, then his servant said to him, look, now we have heard that the kings of the house of Israel are merciful kings. Please let us put sackcloth around our waist and ropes around our heads and go out to the king of Israel, and perhaps he will spare your life. Let us fool the king. Let us fool the king so that we could have mercy. And so they wore sackcloth around their waist, put ropes around their heads, and came to the king of Israel and said, your servant Ben-Hadad says, please let me live. And he said, is he still alive? Now notice he says, your servant. That was a wording of one who was, you know, seeking mercy and seeking to bring peace and really throwing in the towel, the white flag. Is he still alive? He's my brother. Notice that. No, he's not. He's your enemy. So God had appointed Ben-Hadad to die, yet Ahab is accepting Ben-Hadad's plea to live. Guys, that was blasphemy. Blasphemy against God. Blasphemy against God and his plan. See, the Lord gave to Ahab two victories of war against all odds of man in order for him to know that he was Lord, but instead he embraces the enemy of God and of Israel for his own well-being. Why? Because now Syria will be an ally against the other northern kingdoms like Assyria, and Ahab won't have to worry about those northern other kingdoms who are enemies. Verse 33, now the men were watching closely to see whether any sign of mercy would come from him, and they quickly grasped at his word and said, your brother Ben-Hadad? So he said, go bring him. Then Ben-Hadad came out to him, and he had him come up into the chariot. So Ben-Hadad said to him, appealing to Ahab's pride, the cities which my father took from your father, I will restore. And you may set up marketplace for yourself in Damascus, as my father did in Samaria. Then Ahab said, I will send you away with this treaty. So he made a treaty with him and sent him away. Ahab won two battles, but he lost a victory. What King Ben-Hadad couldn't accomplish with his army against Ahab, he accomplished with his deception. If Satan can't succeed as the devouring lion, he will try by the cunning ways of a serpent. Ahab enjoyed being the victorious king, yet he never gave the glory to God. And so verse 35, he is condemned. Now a certain man of the sons of the prophets said to his neighbor by the word of the Lord, strike me, please. And the man refused to strike him. Then he said to him, because you have not obeyed the voice of the Lord, surely as soon as you depart from me, a lion shall kill you. And as soon as he left him, a lion found him and killed him. If someone says, strike me, guys, strike him. And then he found another man and said, strike me, please. So the man struck him, inflicting a wound. I mean, wouldn't you, after seeing someone being eaten by a lion? And that's the second prophet we read about being eaten of a lion in our study. And so the man struck him, and then the prophet departed and waited for the king by the road and disguised himself with a bandage over his eye. God would have this prophet bring an object lesson, an action sermon, an illustrated example as a prophet of a soldier who lost a prisoner of war. Check it out, verse 39. Now as the king passed by, he cried out to the king and said, your servant went into the midst of the battle, and there a man came over and brought a man to me and said, guard this man. If by any means he is missing, your life shall be for his life, or else you shall pay a talent of silver, which was $3,000 today. And while your servant was busy here and there, he was gone. And then the king of Israel said to him, so shall your judgment be. You yourself have decided it. I mean, he didn't show grace. He didn't show mercy in pardoning this man, nor give him a talent of silver to pay his debt. Dude, after he was shown grace, after he was shown mercy by God, and even though God had shown him that, and even though God put him in the lead in all this victory, here, this object sermon will reveal that Ahab's heart was unchanged, that it was still hard. Notice verse 41. And he hastened to take the bandage away from his eyes, and the king of Israel recognized him as one of the prophets. Some believe it was Micaiah from 1 Kings 22:8. And then he said to him, thus says the Lord, because you have let slip out of your hand a man whom I appointed to utter destruction. That was God's plan. Therefore your life shall go for his life, and your people for his people. You see, the man that Ahab judged now became Ahab's judge. The man who Ahab judged, this prophet, who he said, well, so shall your judgment be, you yourself have decided, now has judged. It reminds me of Nathan's encounter with another king by the name of David, who came to him and talked to him about a man who stole the lamb, and we had plenty of other lambs, but he stole his neighbor's lamb. Remember that? David was so angry, he was so aroused. He said, this man needs to be killed, he needs to die, surely he should die. That poor lamb, and so on and so forth. And then Nathan said, what? You're the man. But unlike King Ahab, when David heard that word, you're the man, David said, I have sinned against the Lord. David owned his sin. Finally, he confessed before God, I have sinned. But Ahab's response, and we'll close in verse 43. So the king of Israel went to his house sullen and displeased, and came to Samaria. He didn't own his sin, didn't confess, didn't seek the Lord's mercy, didn't seek the Lord's forgiveness. Instead, he went home to Jezebel and pouted. We'll see that. That's what he likes to do. But he did know in mind that God is Lord, but not in his heart.
1: 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Some were godly rulers, but those who weren't brought godly judgment upon themselves and their people. 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

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Again, that's 540-373-8683. Thanks again for joining us today in the book of 1 Kings. Pastor Mark has more to say about this Old Testament book next time. 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
2: Jesus is the standard by which all of mankind will be judged. Jesus is, just as it says here in verse 15, Jesus is the perfect and just weight. Jesus is the perfect and just measure. Jesus lived a perfect, sinless life. And Jesus is the standard by which every life will be judged.
3: The common phrase, comparison is the thief of joy, rings in my head whenever I try to look at others and compare my life to theirs. It's so easy to think that just because they did or didn't do something, then I'm better than them. In today's message, Pastor Dan says that Jesus should be your standard of living. Don't look left and right at others and compare yourself to them. You will not be judged on if you are better than someone else or not. You will be judged on how closely you follow the commands of Jesus. Now here's Pastor Dan in the book of Deuteronomy chapter 25 for today's edition of Ring of Truth.

one commentary, I thought this was great, said that in verse 12, when it says you shall cut her hand off, it's because she won't let go. It's what it says. And so if necessary, you know, cut her hand off, if that's what it takes to get her to release her vice grip on this guy. I don't think that's what this is talking about. I think, it seems, this is my opinion, you can have a different opinion, and I don't want to hear your opinion, that she has seized him and damaged his manhood to the point that he can't have children now. You know, this whole section is about children. Remember, we were just talking about if your brother dies, you need to take his widow as your wife so you can have children. This whole section is about having a lineage, having a posterity, having children. And so the idea here is that she has injured the man and damaged the man so that he's able to have children now. That's why she receives a punishment in verse 12. She has permanently injured this man, so he cannot have children now. He cannot have a posterity after him. Her retaliation, the idea, you know, it's excessive. I mean, it's just two guys in a scuffle here. And now you've made it where this one guy, he can't have children now. So I don't think it's saying, or let me phrase it this way. Yes, I think it's okay for a woman to kick a guy in the groin to defend yourself if that's necessary. I don't think there's any shame in that. I don't think there's anything wrong with that. This is speaking of permanently disabling a guy so that he can't have kids. He can't reproduce. That's excessive force is the idea. Again, this was a culture that placed a very high value on children and offspring. And you've got, you know, your husband's in a shoving match with some guy, you know, at the ball field. You don't want to permanently injure the attacker here. You know, back in Genesis chapter 24, and there's another place in Genesis where it comes up too. There's this story, if you remember, where Abraham is going to send his servant to go get a bride for his son Isaac. Remember that? And Abraham has his servant. Your Bible says he told his servant to put his hand under Abraham's thigh as Abraham is lying down in the bed. And the servant is to put his hand under Abraham's thigh and swear an oath that he would not allow Isaac to marry a local girl, that he would go retrieve a bride for his son Isaac. Well, that phrase, to put your hand under his thigh, it's a euphemism. He's putting his hand on his groin when he's making this oath. Again, a little awkward for us, but what the servant is doing by doing that, by putting his hand there, he's committing not only himself to this oath, but also his posterity to the oath. The servant is saying essentially, if I fail to keep my oath, may I have no offspring after me. Right? It's a very serious commitment that he's making there. And so again, this was something, having a posterity, having children, having offspring, having a lineage after you, a heritage after you, was very important in that culture in that day. And here again, this is a serious offense to destroy a person's ability to have offspring. It's excessive. That's what I think is the point here. This is why her hand is cut off. Because for the man, that's the equivalent of having your hand cut off. It's that serious for him. By the way, this is the only law in the Old Testament that required a person's hand to be cut off. So if you're ever on Jeopardy and that question comes up, now you know. In the New Testament, you think, wow, cutting off her hand, that's a big deal. That's really serious. In the New Testament, what did Jesus say? If your hand causes you to sin, what do? Cut it off. He said, it's better for you to enter into eternal life maimed rather than having two hands and to be cast into the everlasting fire. It's interesting that in the Old Testament, the person's hand was cut off because her actions affected his future, the attacker's future.
in the New Testament, you cut off your own hand if it's affecting your future and where you're going to go in the future and keeping you from everlasting life. So, verse 13, we got out of that one. You shall not have in your bag different weights, a heavy and a light, for like your scales, if you're a business owner. You shall not have in your house differing measures, a large and a small. You shall have a perfect and just weight, a perfect and just measure, that your days may be lengthened in the land which the Lord your God is giving you. For all who do such things, all who behave unrighteously, are an abomination to the Lord your God. You shall have honest business dealings when you establish the nation, when you establish Israel in the land. You shall have honest business dealings with one another. And there are many places in the scriptures that speak of this. Let me just read them to you. Back in Leviticus chapter 19, verse 35. You shall do no injustice in judgment, in measurement of length, weight, or volume. You shall have honest scales, honest weights, an honest ephah, an honest hin. I am the Lord your God who brought you out of the land of Egypt. I'm establishing honesty in business, integrity in business. Over in Proverbs chapter 11, verse 1. Dishonest scales are an abomination to the Lord, but a just weight is his delight. Dishonest scales are an abomination, but a just weight is God's delight. And then over in Micah chapter 6, when God is talking about punishing Israel because of their unrighteousness in the nation, in Micah chapter 6, verse 11, the Lord says, shall I count pure those with the wicked scales and with the bag of deceitful weights? There's all kinds of dishonesty happening in the nation, in their business dealings. And so here God establishes that you have to have honesty in your commerce. Honesty in commerce is necessary for a just and prosperous nation.

0: Oregon and in Nevada and in Wyoming, that what they call a gallon of gas here, it's the same volume everywhere you go in the United States, that it's not a different amount, it's not a different volume. The state of Maryland, and every state, but the state of Maryland has the Office of Weights and Measures, that I think is part of the Department of Agriculture in our state. And the Office of Weights and Measures, you know what they do? They go around to all the gas stations and they measure a gallon of gas to ensure that that pump is really giving you a gallon of gas. And you may have noticed the little sticker that is on the gas pump, indicating the last time that gas pump was checked for accuracy. In the grocery stores, they go around to the grocery stores and they inspect the little scales that they have in the produce department and the scale that they have back in the meat department to ensure that it is measuring accurately. All of that comes from the book of Deuteronomy. It goes back to the book of Deuteronomy. When it comes to God's judgment of mankind, Jesus is the standard by which all of mankind will be judged. Jesus is, just as it says here in verse 15, Jesus is the perfect and just weight. Jesus is the perfect and just measure. Jesus lived a perfect, sinless life, and Jesus is the standard by which every life will be judged. God will not measure your life or my life against anyone else's life. He's not going to measure your life against your neighbor's life, and he never goes to church, and every Sunday he's out in his backyard, drinking Budweisers and hitting golf balls when you're going to church. He's not going to measure your life against another person. He's going to measure your life against the life of Jesus Christ.
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0: People think that they will be measured against other people. And it's interesting how when people think that way, they always pick a weight that's lighter than them, right? Or someone who comes up more short than they do, right? I've never murdered anyone. I've never robbed a bank. Well, you're not supposed to rob banks. You're not supposed to murder people. You don't get credit for that. But we always measure ourselves against the worst possible person. That's not the standard. The standard is Jesus Christ. The measure is Jesus Christ. That's what God will use. And if anyone tries to stand before God in their own righteousness and their own goodness, they will be found lacking. Anyone who tries to stand before God in their own morality will not measure up. This is why every person needs salvation through Jesus Christ. This is why Jesus Christ came, died on the cross, and rose again for our sins to provide salvation to us and everlasting life. And when we put our trust in Jesus Christ, his righteousness is imputed to us. His righteousness is put on our account. And so now, when we stand before God, Jesus's perfect righteousness is placed on the scale on our behalf. And now I guess my time's up. And you're accepted by God because of Jesus Christ, because of his perfect life, his perfect righteousness. Now, look at verse 17. Remember what Amalek did to you on the way as you were coming out of Egypt. This is referring back to an incident in Exodus chapter 17. And he describes what happened here in verse 18. How he met you on the way and he attacked your rear ranks, all the stragglers at your rear when you were tired and weary, and he did not fear God. Amalek a

0: attacked Israel right after they came out of Egypt in Exodus chapter 17. And specifically, we're told as they were on their way out, Amalek attacked their rear ranks, the stragglers who were kind of falling behind, were no longer part of the main group, those who were tired, those who were weary. Amalek, listen, give me your attention. Amalek is a picture of your flesh. Amalek is a picture in the Bible of your flesh. Right after Israel was delivered from bondage in Egypt and came out of that bondage, and they were on their way to the promised land, they're following God, they're following God's plan for them, that's when Amalek attacked them. And note that Amalek attacked the rear ranks, the people in the back, the stragglers who were falling behind, who were not part of the main group anymore, the people that were tired, the people that were weary. And Amalek tried to hinder Israel from following the Lord. And again, Amalek is a picture of your flesh. Your flesh will try to hinder you. And your flesh does hinder you from following the Lord. Your flesh will try to keep you from walking in the Spirit. And your flesh will often attack you or come at you or come out when you're straggling. When you're straggling in your walk with Jesus, when you're kind of falling behind, when you're not walking as closely with the Lord as you should be or as you have been in the past, your walk with the Lord is straggling, it's struggling, or the flesh will attack you when you're tired or when you're weary, when you're an easy target. Flesh will come out. Turn with me over to Galatians chapter 5. Look at verse 16. Galatians 5:16. I say then, walk in the Spirit, and you shall not fulfill the lust of the flesh. This is a definite promise. If you walk in the Spirit, you will not fulfill the desires of your flesh. To walk in the Spirit, to yield to the Spirit, to allow the Holy Spirit to control, to allow the Holy Spirit to be in charge. If you walk in the Spirit, you shall not fulfill the lust of the flesh. Verse 17 says, for the flesh lusts against the Spirit, and the Spirit against the flesh, and these are contrary to one another, so that you do not do the things that you wish. Your flesh, your sin nature that is in you, is contrary to the Spirit. Your flesh never wants to do what the Holy Spirit wants to do. Your flesh is always contrary to the Spirit. Your flesh never wants to do God's will. That's why it is just folly to trust in your flesh to live the Christian life. Your flesh is going to betray you. Your flesh is going to turn against you if you try to rely upon your flesh to live the Christian life. Your flesh is always contrary to what God wants, to what the Holy Spirit wants. That's why you don't do the things you wish you would do. Look down at verse 19. How can we tell if we're walking in the flesh or walking in the Spirit? Well, look at the two lists he gives us here. Now, the verse 19, the works of the flesh are evident. They're obvious. Here's how you know when you're walking in the flesh. The works of the flesh are evident, which are adultery, fornication, sexual immorality, uncleanness, lewdness. Again, this is all related to sexual things. Idolatry, sorcery, hatred, contentions, jealousies, outbursts of wrath, you know, losing your temper, selfish ambitions, dissensions, heresies, envy, murder. Remember, Jesus said, if you have murder in your heart, if you have hatred in your heart, you've committed murder. Drunkenness, getting drunk, revelries, partying, and the like, of which I tell you beforehand, just as I also told you in time past, that those who practice such things will not inherit the kingdom of God. So that's the flesh list. Now we've got the Spirit list. Verse 22, for the fruit of the Spirit is love, joy, peace, long-suffering, kindness, goodness, faithfulness, gentleness, self-control. The Holy Spirit gives us self-control. And so you can look at these two lists that are here, and you can determine, am I walking in the flesh or am I walking in the Spirit? Which list better describes me and the way I'm behaving? And that tells me if I'm walking in the flesh or walking in the Spirit. Look at verse 24. It says, and those who are Christ have crucified the flesh with its passions and its desires. What do we do with our flesh? We crucify the flesh. Every day, you have to deny yourself and take up your cross daily. Every day you have to choose to crucify your flesh and yield to the Holy Spirit and walk in the Spirit. Now, go back to Deuteronomy chapter 25 and we'll finish it up. The Lord will tell Israel to utterly wipe out the Amalekites. And that's how you deal with the flesh. You have to wipe it out. You have to crucify the flesh. You can't compromise with the flesh. You can't make a deal with the flesh. You can't say, well, I'll let you, you know, do these things, but I'm going to stop you on these things. And no, your flesh will betray you every time. You have to put your flesh to death every day and pray for God to fill you with His Holy Spirit every day, and then walk in the Spirit and yield to the Holy Spirit. And you're either yielded to the flesh or you're yielded to the Spirit. You're either walking in the flesh or you're walking in the Spirit. Now, verse 19, he says, therefore it shall be when the Lord your God has given you rest from your enemies all around, after you've entered into the promised land, you've defeated all your enemies, you're settled in the land which the Lord your God has given you to possess as an inheritance, that you will blot out the remembrance of Amalek from under heaven. You shall not forget what Amalek did to you when you came out of Egypt. Now, if you're taking notes, roughly 370 years later, after this, in 1 Samuel chapter 15, if you're taking notes, God commands Saul, King Saul, to completely destroy the Amalekites, Amalek. And Saul disobeyed God. Saul spared King Agag and the best of the livestock of the Amalekites. Saul's disobedience cost Saul the kingship. And not only that, in 2 Samuel chapter 1, Saul is killed by an Amalekite. An Amalekite does him in. Saul was commanded to destroy the Amalekites, but he disobeyed God, and in the end, an Amalekite destroyed Saul. And Amalek is a picture of your flesh. If you don't destroy your flesh will destroy you. If you don't crucify your flesh, if you don't take up your cross every day and deny yourself and put your flesh on the cross every day and walk in the Spirit, your flesh will do you in. Again, your flesh will betray you every single opportunity it gets. And so you have to crucify the flesh. Don't play games with the flesh. Don't make deals with the flesh. Don't compromise with the flesh. Crucify the flesh and walk in the Spirit. And Lord, we thank you for your word. We thank you for this chapter. And Lord, help us to do that every day. Help us to deny ourselves and take up our cross daily. Help us to crucify the flesh. Help us to make no provision for our flesh. Put on the Lord Jesus Christ and to walk in the Spirit. And it's in Jesus' name we pray. Amen.
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2: This has been Ring of Truth with Pastor Dan Sexton. Pastor Dan is the senior pastor at Calvary Chapel, Ellicott City in Columbia, Maryland. Today's study is part of a series on the book of Deuteronomy, which is the last book of the Pentateuch, and it ends with the Israelites getting ready to cross the Jordan River into the Promised Land. It may seem right now like God isn't doing much in your life, and you can start to question His plans. But what His Word reminds you is that He has a plan for your life that you cannot possibly understand and predict. What He wants you to do is listen for His voice and be ready to be obedient to Him when He asks you to take action. If you need a prayer after listening to today's lesson, you can give us a call at 410-491-4592. Once again, that number is 410-491-4592. 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
1: It's time for Enduring Word. 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
2: This man, Jehoram, was a wicked man and led the kingdom of Judah into a lot of wickedness. And there were people who went after his ways. They followed him. He was a leader for the nation. Yet nevertheless, nobody really loved him. I think it's interesting what Morgan said there. He said, love is only inspired by goodness. Well, friends, if we want to live our lives in such a way that at least in some regard, somebody will miss the fact that we're gone when it comes time for us to pass from this life to the next, it's going to happen by goodness.
1: Have you questioned how you will be remembered when you're gone? Will it be for the way you made people feel, the way you filled the room with your presence or your outlook on life? Many people want to leave knowing they will be missed. This was not the case for Jehoram. When he passed, no one cared because of his evil ways when he was king. This is eye-opening. In today's message, Pastor David shares how being filled with the Spirit produces goodness, leading to a positive impact on people on this side of life. Now, here's Pastor David in 2 Chronicles chapter 21 as he continues his message, Letter from a Dead Prophet.
2: The kings of Judah were a mixture of bad kings, such as Jehoram, and good kings, such as Jehoram's father, Jehoshaphat. But all the kings of the northern kingdom were bad. All of them were rebellious against the Lord. And so to say he walked in the way of the kings of Israel, as is noted there in verse 6, like I said, it's not a compliment. While the southern kingdom of Judah had a mixture of godly and wicked kings, the northern kingdom of Israel had nothing but evil, God-rejecting kings. And again, a lot of this came through the influence of Athaliah, the daughter of Ahab, as his wife. Adam Clark said, this was Athaliah, daughter of Ahab and Jezebel, who was famous for her impieties and cruelty, as was her most prolific mother. It is likely that she was the principal cause of Jehoram's cruelty and profaneness. So think about it. It's really remarkable. His father, Jehoshaphat, was a godly man who had a bad and sinful habit of making compromising associations. The worst fruit of that sinful tendency to make compromising associations was not evident until after Jehoshaphat's death. Friends, this is sort of a sobering thought for us. It may be that some of our own sinful tendencies will not be seen in their full destruction until after we pass in succeeding generations. That's exactly how it was. The ungodly association that King Jehoshaphat wanted to make with the household of Ahab by marrying the daughter of Ahab and Jezebel, this wicked woman Athaliah, it brought ruin to the kingdom of Judah. However, look at verse 7. Yet the Lord would not destroy the house of David because of the covenant that he made with David. You see, the implication here is that Jehoram's evil was great enough to justify that kind of judgment. But God withheld that judgment out of faithfulness to his ancestor David. I find it fascinating. Because of the covenant that he made with David. That's the statement in verse 7. Now, when God first made this promise to David, it was not formally called a covenant. The promise was made in 1 Chronicles 17 and in 2 Samuel chapter 7. However, it was divinely called a covenant afterwards. We see that here in verse 7 of 2 Chronicles chapter 21, but we also know from 2 Samuel chapter 23 verse 5, Psalm 89 verse 3, Psalm 89 verse 34, and Psalm 132 verses 11 and 12. This was not just a promise that God made to David. It was a covenant. So because of his wicked reign, Jehoram deserved judgment. A judgment severe enough to remove the house of David from leadership over the kingdom of Judah. But out of faithfulness to the covenant that God made to David, God said, I'm not going to do it. Now, let's begin at verse 8 and read through to verse 11. We're going to see some of the consequences of his sin. In his days, Edom revolted against Judah's authority and made a king over themselves. So Jehoram went out with his officers and all his chariots with him. And he rose by night and attacked the Edomites who had surrounded him and the captains of the chariots. Thus Edom has been in revolt against Judah's authority to this day. And at that time, Libnah revolted against his rule, because he had forsaken the Lord God of his fathers. Moreover, he made high places in the mountains of Judah, and caused the inhabitants of Jerusalem to commit harlotry, and led Judah astray. So the first consequence that we read of in these verses, verses 8 through 11, is that the kingdom of Edom revolted against Judah's authority. You see, for some time, Edom as a kingdom had been essentially a client kingdom to Judah, and they owed them tribute or taxes. But under the reign of Jehoram, the leaders of Edom sensed weakness in Judah, and they took their opportunity to free themselves. Now, friends, there's a spiritual analogy to make here. You could say that in a spiritual analogy, this principle applies to our passions. When we are properly submitted to God, our passions are properly submitted to us. But when we come out from submission to God, we often find that our passions will flare up, sometimes in what feels like overwhelming strength. And it also applies to the proper exercise of authority in any sphere, home, government, church, society. It is safe to submit to those who are already submitted to God. So when Jehoram left that submission to God, the Edomites rebelled. When you as an individual leave your submission to God, don't be surprised if your sinful passions flare up in response. They're like the Edomites seeing an opportunity to rebel. And again, that same principle is carried through to many arenas of life. So here, verse 9 tells us what happens further. It says that he rose by night and attacked the Edomites who had surrounded him. We're not told the specific outcome of this battle. Perhaps it was inconclusive. Yet because of Edom's continued revolt against Judah, it was evident that Judah did not exert itself over Edom, and they remained at least somewhat independent. That's why we read in verse 10, "Thus Edom has been in revolt against Judah's authority." This is evidence of the weakness of the kingdom of Jehoram. He thought that the marriage alliance with Ahab and the kingdom of Israel would make Judah stronger. But this act of disobedience only made them weaker. That's why it says in verse 10, it happened because he had forsaken the Lord God of his fathers. I like how F.B. Meyer put it here. He said this, quote, "As long as the kings of Judah remained true to their allegiance to God, they were able to keep in subjection the surrounding nations. But just so soon as they revolted from God, these people revolted from them. It was as though power descended into them from the source of all power. And when that link between themselves and God was broken, that between themselves and their subordinates was broken also." We also see here in verse 11 that it says that Jehoram made high places. Now, it was the policy of Jehoram's father, Jehoshaphat, and his grandfather, Asa, to work against these high places. Jehoram promoted the high places instead. Martin Selman says that he's the first Judean king who actually constructed high places, among which is probably to be counted a Baal temple in Jerusalem, if you look at 2 Chronicles chapter 23, verse 17. Now, we're going to look at that one later, but isn't that remarkable to think of? Jehoram was such a dedicated idolater that he built a temple to Baal in Jerusalem. But this fits right along with the rest of verse 11, that he caused the inhabitants of Jerusalem to commit idolatry. Their worship and service of other gods is likened to harlotry for two reasons. First, The worship of these pagan sex and fertility gods and goddesses often involved immorality with a pagan priestess or priest. Second, since Israel was obligated to be faithful to God, as a wife is obligated to be faithful to her husband, their idolatry was like harlotry in a spiritual sense. So now, starting at verse 12, we have something remarkable. We have something unique. We have a letter from Elijah. Now, friends, Elijah had already died by the time we get to 2 Chronicles chapter 21. But here we have Elijah's letter of rebuke to Jehoram. Look at this, starting at verse 12. And a letter came to him from Elijah the prophet, saying, "Thus says the Lord God of your father David, because you have not walked in the ways of Jehoshaphat your father, or in the ways of Asa king of Judah, but have walked in the way of the kings of Israel, and have made Judah and the inhabitants of Jerusalem to play the harlot, like the harlotry of the house of Ahab, and also have killed your brothers, those of your father's household, who were better than yourself. Behold, the Lord will strike your people with a serious affliction, your children, your wives, and all your possessions, and you will become very sick with the disease of your intestines until your intestines come out by reason of the sickness day by day." Friends, this is a remarkable thing. Verse 12 says that a letter came to him from Elijah the prophet. Now, Elijah's main ministry was to the kings of the northern tribes, the kingdom of Israel. Yet on occasion, God also used him to speak to kings of Judah, and this time he did it through a letter. And what's remarkable is that Elisha had been carried up to heaven in the days of Jehoshaphat. That's what it says in 2 Kings chapter 2 and in chapter 3, verse 11. It's really a remarkable thing. Now, I titled this message, "Letter from a Dead Prophet." Actually, you could debate whether or not Elijah was dead because he was carried up to heaven while he was still alive, but he was in the world beyond nevertheless. And what we see here is that Elisha wrote this letter having, by the inspiration of the Holy Spirit, foreseen the wicked acts of Jehoram. You see, even though he died before Jehoram took the throne, he could see what kind of man Jehoram was. And God gave him the revelation. God gave him the intuition to know not only what the sins of Jehoram would be, but what God would say in response to them. So in a fascinating way, Elisha wrote this letter years before it was delivered. It was a sentence of doom that, as J. Parton Payne said, had the force of a voice coming from the dead. And this was his condemnation. Verse 13 says, and again, this is Elijah, who the prophet, if he wasn't dead, he certainly spoke from the world beyond in the form of this letter, a letter written before he was caught up by a whirlwind into heaven. Verse 13 says that he walked, meaning Jehoram, in the way of the kings of Israel. This was God's main complaint against Jehoram. He had refused to follow the pattern of his father and his grandfather, and instead decided to follow the example of his father-in-law, Ahab. And matter of fact, the people that he killed, his brothers and such, and other leading men of Judah, these were men, as verse 13 says, who were better than yourself. God considered the brothers of Jehoram, whom he murdered, as mentioned previously in verse 4, to be more worthy successors to the throne of Judah than Jehoram was himself. That's why God said to him, verse 15, "You will become very sick with the disease of your intestines." God promised that a painful ailment would come to Jehoram as a punishment for his sins, as well as other afflictions coming upon his household. God was going to bring his judgment against Jehoram. Well, verses 16 and 17 describe some further troubles of the reign of Jehoram. Here we read, starting at verse 16, "Moreover, the Lord stirred up against Jehoram the spirit of the Philistines and the Arabians, who were near the Ethiopians. And they came up into Judah and invaded it, and carried away all the possessions that were found in the king's house, and also his sons and his wives, so that there was not a son left to him except Jehoahaz, the youngest of his sons. Friends, what a judgment God brought against Jehoram. It says there in verse 16 that he stored up against Jehoram the spirit of the Philistines and the Arabians. Again, God brought enemies against him to trouble his reign. And what did it do? Well, they took away his sons and his wives, so that there was, as verse 17 says, not a son left to him except Jehoahaz, the youngest of his sons. Friends, you could say that this was a fitting judgment against Jehoram. If you remember early on in his reign, and we talked about it early here in 2 Chronicles chapter 21, in trying to protect his own throne, Jehoram murdered all his brothers and some of the other prominent men of the kingdom of Judah. Well, what did he find in judgment from God? That all his sons were taken except one, this one named Jehoahaz, who was the youngest of his sons. J. Barton Payne made this comment that I think is worth considering. He said, "In the outworking of God's justice, the man who began by massacring his own brothers ended by suffering the loss of his sons and wives. This was an appropriate, even if severe, judgment upon Jehoram." Well, God not only promised to take away the sons, the wives of Jehoram, but also said through the prophet of Elijah, again, in a letter that Elijah wrote before he was caught up in a whirlwind to heaven, who was a dead prophet, or a prophet who had at least gone to the world beyond. That letter from Elijah also said that Jehoram would be afflicted with a terrible intestinal disease. Let's see how that worked out, starting now at verse 18. "After all this, the Lord struck him in his intestines with an incurable disease. Then it happened in the course of time, after the end of 2 years, that his intestines came out because of his sickness. So he died in severe pain, and his people made no burning for him like the burning for his fathers. He was 32 years old when he became king. He reigned in Jerusalem 8 years, and to no one's sorrow departed. However, they buried him in the city of David, but not in the tombs of the kings." What a heavy judgment against this wicked king, Jehoram. We read that after all this, after his sons and wives had been taken away from these attacks from the Philistines and the Arabians, after all that we saw previously in the chapter, verse 18 says that the Lord struck him in his intestines with an incurable disease. Again, this was a fitting judgment. There was a sense in which Jehoram was rotten spiritually from within. Here, God simply caused the physical condition of his body to correspond to the spiritual condition of his soul. He was rotten on the inside, both physically and spiritually. And the result of it was, verse 19, that he died in severe pain. And apparently, he suffered for 2 years. John Trapp said this, "This was a long while to lie under so intolerable a disease. And yet all this was but a typical hell, a foretaste of eternal torments, unless he repented." Adam Clark also adds that in ancient Jewish writing, a targum, he says this, "The targum seems to intimate that he had a constipation and inflammation in his bowels, and that at last his bowels gushed out." Friends, what a terrible death. But you want to know what's almost even more terrible? Now, I mean almost more terrible. Listen, the suffering that he endured for the last 2 years of his life, and then eventually dying this terrible death with some kind of intestinal corruption and rotting and disease. Verse 20 says, "And to no one's sorrow he departed." This compromising and sinful king was not even mourned when he died. Now, friends, I don't know about you, but I think about it from time to time. Don't we all want to live in such a way so that people will be at least a little bit sad when we're gone? Now, we don't expect them to overflow in sadness. After all, we're going to be in heaven, those of us who are born again by God's Spirit. We don't have to fear that. Okay, we know we're in truly a better place. However, don't you want somebody to be at least a little bit sad that you died? That's a heavy phrase in verse 20. And to no one's sorrow departed. This compromising and sinful king was not mourned by anybody when he died. Adam Clark had this observation. He said, "He was hated while he lived and neglected when he died, visibly cursed of God and necessarily execrate by the people whom he had lived only to corrupt and oppress. No historian is mentioned as taking the pains to write any account of his vile life." And then G. Campbell Morgan had another interesting statement on this. Let me read this to you and see if you can grab a hold of this. He said this, "Strange indeed is the human heart. It turns to evil and pursues it persistently, and yet it never really loves those who lead it in the way of evil. Love is only inspired by goodness. Men will follow those who lead them in the ways of corruption, but such following is always inspired by evil selfishness and never by admiration or love." That's a very perceptive comment by G. Campbell Morgan. Friends, this man Jehoram was a wicked man and led the kingdom of Judah into a lot of wickedness. And there were people who went after his ways. They followed him. He was a leader for the nation. Yet nevertheless, nobody really loved him. I think it's interesting what Morgan said there. He said, "Love is only inspired by goodness." Well, friends, if we want to live our lives in such a way that at least in some regard, somebody will miss the fact that we're gone when it comes time for us to pass from this life to the next, it's going to happen by goodness, by the fruit of the Spirit being real in our life, and us following in the path as true disciples of Jesus Christ. All right, before we leave 2 Chronicles chapter 21, let's think of a couple ways that this chapter points to Jesus Christ. Number one, let's take a look at a contrast, okay? Here's the contrast. Jehoram was married to an evil, wicked woman, Athaliah. But in contrast, Jesus is espoused to a pure bride. Isn't that wonderful? Jesus has the opposite of an Athaliah. Everywhere where Jehoram failed in the woman that he married, Jesus Christ excels in the bride that he has, his church. Okay, that's a contrast. Here's a similarity. God used a letter from a dead prophet to speak to Jehoram. And you know what? Jesus Christ uses the letters from dead prophets to speak to us today. Do you read the letters from the dead prophets? I mean the prophets of the Old Testament, of course, but I also mean the prophets of the New Testament, the letters that the apostles wrote to us, all the many letters that we find in the Bible. Friends, these are God's messages to us across the generations of his prophets that he can speak to us with and through. Let's listen to the dead prophets. Father, that's our prayer. Thank you that Jesus Christ is not finished speaking through dead prophets. We want to receive that word and walk in it, and we're so, so grateful for who you are and what you do in our lives. We give you honor and praise in Jesus' name. Amen.
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0: Welcome to the Word for Today, featuring the Bible teaching of Pastor Chuck Smith, founder of the Calvary Chapel Movement. 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And on today's edition of the Word for Today, Pastor Chuck continues with the word of the Lord to Malachi, as we pick up in Malachi chapter 1, verse 1. And now, with today's message, here's Pastor Chuck.
1: Now let's turn to Malachi, the final word of God in the Old Testament, period. God's final message before the coming of Jesus Christ. Who Malachi was, where he came from, we know nothing. Some believe that the name of Malachi is just an assumed name, not the true name of the writer. But there is no real evidence to back up that belief. But the name Malachi, remember this morning I told you there were meanings in the names, that they just didn't name a child any name out of the dictionary. But they looked for the meaning of a name, and they named the child for the meaning of the name. Malachi means my messenger. And so Malachi was God's messenger, the last messenger of the Old Testament period. And he doesn't give any background concerning himself as some of the other minor prophets do, telling you where they came from and who their fathers were. It just is the burden of the word of the Lord to Israel by Malachi. So that's your introduction to the book, declaring the author and to whom the book is sent. Malachi, but the author really is the word of the Lord, the messenger Malachi, and the people addressed Israel. What is God's first word of the final word? I have loved you. What a glorious thing for God to say to a person, I have loved you. Now that isn't a past tense, that is past and present. I continue to love you. I have loved you. God's love never ceases. I have loved you, saith the Lord. But Israel, in their cold spiritual condition, responds, wherein have you loved us? Rather than responding in warmth to God, there is the challenge of that love. Now, many people today still are guilty of challenging God's love. And so many times a statement is begun with the words, if God loves me, then why? And oftentimes the circumstances of my life, which seem to be very difficult or adverse, cause me at times to challenge God's love. Now, you find that today in Israel, there is a tremendous challenge to this statement by the people. If you would go over there today and proclaim to the people in Israel, God loves the people of Israel, 90% of them would say, if God loves the Jew, then how come 6 million of them were killed by Hitler? And I've had them say to me, we don't need that kind of love. But God declares,

daughters, I have loved you, saith the Lord. We think of love as some weak kind of thing that just is totally indulgent. But the Bible tells us that if you as a parent totally indulge your child, if you do not correct your child, you really aren't demonstrating love for that child, but you hate your child. And the failure for you as a parent to discipline your child is not a sign of love, but of disregard, of hatred. God, because he loves us, disciplines us. Whom the Lord loveth, he chasteneth. But we're so used to thinking of love in the sickly, sweet Hollywood sentimentality of the full moon and the beach in Hawaii and the guitars in the background and the waves gently coming up on the sand, you know, and this whole kind of scene, that we don't understand the nature of true love and of real love. That's Hollywood. True love is strong. Strong enough to rebuke when rebuke is necessary. Strong enough to chasten when chastening is for the best good. And oftentimes chastening is necessary for our best good. A child left to himself will bring reproach to his parents, according to the scriptures. Because we love our children, we chasten them. Because we're concerned in their well-being and in their safety. We just, when they run out in the street, we just don't, you know, take a very haphazard attitude towards it. Say, oh, look, he's playing in the street. Isn't that cute? But we discipline the child. We tell them the dangers of playing in the street. We run out and we grab hold of them and we get them out of the street and we warn them of the dangers. And if they continue and persist to go in the street, then we spank them to keep them out of the street. Because we know the danger that exists if they walk off the curb and into the street. And because we love them and are concerned in their well-being, we take that necessary step and the strength of discipline, we stop them. And so God, in his love for us, has that strength of love that brings discipline when we are doing those self-destructive acts. Now, oftentimes it is during the discipline that we challenge the love of God. If God loves me, then why is this happening to me? It's happening to you because he does love you and he's averting some tragedy down the road, and you should be thankful. Whom the Lord loveth, he chasteneth. So there was the challenge, wherein does God love us? And God answers that challenge by pointing out the fact that he chose Jacob over Esau. Now, they were twin brothers, and Esau was the elder. And according to tradition, the blessings should have gone to Esau. The birthright should have gone to Esau, though they were twins because he was born first. The right of the birthright was his, and the blessing was his. But God reversed things, and God gave to Jacob the birthright and the blessing and the promise. And being descendants of Jacob rather than Esau was the proof of God's love for Israel. Now, both the descendants of Esau and Jacob were destroyed by Nebuchadnezzar and carried away as captives to Babylon. However, the prophecy here is that Esau will, though they are endeavoring, will not be rebuilt, or Edom will not be rebuilt, the descendants of Esau. Though they're trying, their area is going to be wasted and desolate, and they're not going to make it. They're not going to recover, whereas God is going to recover Jacob and Israel in the land.

But I laid his mountains and his heritage waste for the dragons of the wilderness. Whereas Edom saith, we are impoverished, but we will return and build the desolate places. Thus saith the Lord of hosts. They shall build, but I will throw down. And they shall call them the border of wickedness and the people against whom the Lord hath indignation forever. And so the Edomites were to be destroyed. God was going to cast them down, though they tried to repatriate and recover. They were unable to do so. And the Edomites were lost from history. Herod was the last of the Edomites, the King Herods. And from there, their ethnic identity is lost in history. And the Lord said, your eyes shall see and ye shall say, the Lord will be magnified from the border of Israel. From the border of Edom, the border of wickedness, it'll be desolation, but God will be magnified from the border of Israel. Now, the Lord brings out here an interesting thing. He said, a son honors his father, and a servant his master. If then I am your father, where is my honor? And if I be a master, where is my reverence? Saith the Lord of hosts unto you. O priests that despise my name, and you say, wherein have we despised his name? So God says, look, a father receives honor from his son. In fact, under the law, it says, honor your father and your mother. And the master receives reverence and respect from his slave. God is saying, look, if I'm your father, then where is the honor that you should be giving me? If I'm your master, then why aren't you respecting or reverencing me? And then the Lord speaks out about the priesthood. And he said, O priests that despise my name. And they say, where have we despised your name? And God said, in that you have offered polluted bread upon my altar. And you say, where have we polluted thee? And God said, in that you say, the table of the Lord is contemptible. And ye offer the blind for sacrifice. Is it not evil? And if you offer the lame and the sick, is it not evil? Offer it to your governor and see how he thinks about it. God said, you wouldn't offer that kind of lame, sick stuff to your governor. And yet you offer it to me. It's amazing how many times God gets the cast-offs. You know, I don't know what to do with it. I don't want to send it to the dump. Well, let's give it to the church. The cast-offs. We had the ugliest rocking chair in our church parsonage in Tucson. It was double ugly. And so we were talking with some of the members of the church about how we planned to get some new furniture in the parsonage and we were going to get rid of the rocking chair. And, oh, no, no, you can't get rid of the rocking chair. We said, why not? He said, well, that's our rocking chair. We gave it to the church. And we said, but we won't have room for it when our new furniture arrives. We'll bring it back to your house. Oh, no, no, we don't want it. But, you know, it had some sentimental value to them. But they really didn't want it themselves. So the church becomes a storage place, and we've got to have that dumb, ugly rocking chair in our living room because they don't know what to do with it. Giving God the cast-offs. And God speaks of his disdain for it. Offering me polluted offerings. Offering me the lambs that are sick, the lambs that are lame, the lambs that are blind, maimed, can't do anything else with them. Give them to God. Use them for sacrifice. When God in the law said that they were to offer the first fruits, when they offered a lamb, it was to be without spot or blemish. They were to offer

0: really unto God the sacrifices that were the best that they had. I read of a man who had an old upright piano in his home. And he loved playing the piano. And so he went out and bought himself a beautiful Steinway, baby grand. And he didn't know what to do with the old upright piano, and so he decided, well, I'll give it to the church. And so he called the pastor and he said, I have a piano I want to donate to the church. And the pastor said, fine, you know. And the Lord began to speak to him and said, you're going to give that old, rickety, worn out upright to me, and you're keeping for yourself that Steinway? And God really began to nail this guy. So when the van came to pick up the piano, guess which one went on the van? The Steinway. And he kept his old upright. He just couldn't give to God the cast off. And yet how many times we pollute our gifts by giving to God the cast offs when God requires the first and the best of our lives. God said, will the governor be pleased? Will he accept the person for that sick, lame sacrifice he's trying to offer? Of course not. Now I pray you, beseech God that he will be gracious unto us. This has been by your means. Will he regard your person, saith the Lord of hosts? If the governor won't regard you for that sacrifice, do you think that I should regard you and be pleased? Then the Lord said, who is there among you that would shut the doors for nothing, for naught? Neither do you kindle a fire on my altar for naught. Now, there are some who have interpreted this as a professional priesthood. In other words, they don't just give their service to God, but they want pay for their service to God. However, that is not evidently what the Hebrew implies. God is saying, actually, I would just as soon that someone would close the doors of the temple so that you wouldn't offer me any more of these sacrifices that are nothing. Don't bother coming. If that's all you have to offer, forget it. I just wish that someone would close the doors of the temple so they wouldn't be offering me any more of this junk. I can do without it. Is the idea behind the Hebrew text. I have no pleasure, God says, in you. These things don't please me. I don't have any pleasure in your junk. Neither will I accept the offering from you. Now, it should be of great concern to each of us when we consider the benefits of being a child of God. When we consider all that God has done for us, it should be a primary concern to us, even as it was to the psalmist in Psalm 116 when he said, what shall I render unto the Lord for all of his benefits unto me? When I think of all of the blessings and the benefits that God has bestowed upon my life, the question, what can I give to God? Well, what can I give to God that he needs? He doesn't need anything that I have. You know what the psalmist finally came up with? He said, I will just take his cup of salvation and call upon his name. I don't know what to give to God. I'll just receive that which he wants to give to me. I'll take the cup of salvation and I'll just call upon his name. Because you see, I really don't have anything of value that I can give to God that he really needs. I read of a mission out in New Mexico where they were ministering to the Indians out there on the reservation. And this one old Indian came into the meeting and he was really touched. His heart was touched by God. And so when they passed the offering plate, when they came to him, he told the usher, put it down lower. And the usher put it down with a quizzical look. And he says, lower yet. And he put it down lower yet. And he says, lower yet. And finally he put the offering plate on the floor and the old Indian stepped in it. And he said, this is all I have. Giving himself. But you know, as far as God is concerned, that's all he wants. What better gift can you give to God than just giving yourself to him? Giving God your life. Take the cup of salvation. Call upon the name of the Lord. Now, the Lord speaks concerning the Gentiles. The priesthood has been more or less corrupted.
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0: May God bless you and keep his hand upon your life, to guide, to strengthen, to bless. May the Lord be with you. May he minister to your life in such a way that you'll be very conscious of the presence of God. May he just burst upon the scene, and may you just recognize his nearness and his grace and his love and just be overwhelmed by the goodness of God. May the Lord bless, watch over, and keep you through Jesus Christ our Lord.
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0: it is by faith that you've been walking into one level of spiritual maturity to another. Faith is the key to a successful Christian life. And that is why the Word of God tells us, without faith, it's impossible to please God. It was faith that led Abraham into the land of promise. It was faith that led the children of Israel through the Red Sea. It was faith that enabled Peter to step out of the boat and to walk on water. The question is, what might faith do in you?
1: To order a copy of Pastor Chuck's book, Faith, or to preview a chapter for free online, visit thewordfortoday.org or call 800-272-9673.

0: WLMPLP, Fredericksburg.
1: The devil continues to propagate the lie that we evolved from the ooze, and nothing could be further from the truth, as we hear from our teacher, Mike McIntosh.
2: We did not come from a bunch of knuckle draggers. We did not come from an evolution of the monkeys into Cro-Magnon or Pro-Magnon cave people. We were made in the image and the likeness of our Creator. And only a lie from hell would permeate our education systems to suppress the truth that a man raised from the dead, and that you have the right from the Creator to have that power residing in you and the ability to think and reason as the kingdom of heaven does, more than the kingdom of this world.

0: every marvelous truth we find in Scripture, you can be sure that the enemies of heaven will develop a powerful lie, not only with the origin of man, but also in the crucial case of the divinity of Jesus. This principle is very much in evidence. To order the accusation that Jesus was only a spirit and not a true human being, Paul clearly explains that the physical body of Jesus actually died. Jesus suffered death fully as a human, so we could be certain that he had died in our place. Aside from this fantastic replacement, we would certainly be doomed and condemned to eternity without God's goodness. In today's study, we find Paul summarizing the gospel and expanding on the theme of the heritage of Jesus and the open door that exists for Jews and Gentiles alike to receive grace and forgiveness. Get ready for an encouraging study with our teacher, Mike McIntosh, as we conclude the message, The Whole World Guilty Before God, here now on Chapter and Verse.
1: Why can we say, I really love that movie, and you'll go out and be an evangelist for Tom Cruise and Mission Impossible, but for the Lord Jesus Christ, who's raised from the dead? You'll go out and tell where there's a great concert going on somewhere at the House of Blues, but to say, hey, we're having a night of worship. Nah, it's, okay. But if the pastor paid $10,000 or $50,000 to have that band there, that band draws Christians that are church hoppers. Our hearts can be manipulated even in Christianity. You need to always have a Bible in your iPad, your iPhone, or anything else that you can always go to the Word of God in your glove box. If you stop somewhere and there's an accident, if you need to console someone that you know is in the hospital, that it is feeding you and feeding you, and you begin to get the mind of the Lord, the fullness of the Godhead. So let's turn to Colossians, a very simple little statement. It's just to the right of Romans. It goes to Ephesians and then Philippians. And somebody asked me once if that was Filipinos, and I said, no, it's Philippians. It's two different areas. But would you go to the first chapter? It's only two pages, Colossians chapter 1, verse 8, and follow me. Talking about God giving Jesus the power to give you an entrance into eternity and his kingdom. Verse 9. For this reason, we also, since the day we heard it, we do not cease to pray for you and to ask that you may be filled with knowledge of his will. I want to know his will. I want his knowledge and spiritual understanding. Lord, I want spiritual understanding. I want to see through walls. I want to be able to see if a person's lying to me. I want to discern truth that you may walk worthy of the Lord. I don't want to walk worthy of the world and slink around in slinky clothes. And I want to be worthy of God in modesty, fully pleasing him, being fruitful in every good work, and increasing in the knowledge of God, strengthened with all might according to his glorious power, for all patience and long-suffering with joy, giving thanks to the Father who has qualified us to be partakers of the inheritance of the saints in the light. We can partake of a kingdom that is so gorgeous, and we can't get to it in these bodies. But we will be partakers with the people we love that we know that they're already there. And what do? We are strengthened, giving thanks to the Father. See, we're thankful people. He's qualified us to be partakers of the inheritance. He has delivered us from the power of darkness. Yahoo, it's over with. Old bars have no draw to me anymore. Going into clubs, getting drunk, go dancing or whatever in the world. It's nothing the matter with doing that, but you do it in excess, you're going to get in trouble with yourself. But he has delivered us from the power. Darkness can't draw us in to go gambling in Vegas and waste our money. He's conveyed us. It's already transpired. The passport has been issued. Your identity is conveyed us into the kingdom of the Son of his love, in whom we have redemption through his blood. We have the forgiveness of our sins. And he, Jesus, is the image of the invisible God, the firstborn over all creation. For by him, Jesus, all things were created that are in heaven, that are on earth, that are visible, that are invisible, whether they be thrones or kingdoms or dominions or principalities or powers. All things were created through him and for him. And he is before all things, and in him all things consist. He is the head of the body, the pastor is not, the church, who is the beginning, the firstborn from the dead, that in all things he may have preeminence. And we want to give preeminence in this church to Jesus Christ and in each of our hearts. Give him the preeminence. For it pleased the Father that in him all the fullness should dwell, and by him to reconcile all things to himself by him, whether they are things on this earth or things that are out in heaven, having made peace through the blood of his cross. And you, who once were alienated and enemies in your mind by wicked works, yet now he has reconciled you in the body of his flesh through death to present you holy and blameless above reproach in his sight. If indeed you continue in the faith, remember they knew God and turned from the faith. Grounded, remember last week the word established, grounded and steadfast, you're not moved away from the hope of the gospel which you heard, which was preached to every creature under heaven, of which I, Paul, became a minister. Now, chapter 2, look at verse 9. Verse 6, as you therefore have received Jesus Christ as the Lord, he challenges us, so walk in him, rooted and built up in him, established in the faith as you have been taught, abounding in it with thanksgiving. Beware lest anyone cheat you. See, suppression of the truth. Is somebody you're living with suppressing you? Are there television shows that are your favorite that are suppressing the ability for you to be a brighter person? Beware lest anyone cheat you through philosophy and empty deceit, according to the traditions of men, according to the basic principles of this world, and not according to Christ. For in him dwells all the fullness of the Godhead bodily, and you are complete in him, who is the head of all principality and power. God has visible assets. He has visible attributes. They are clearly seen. You choose if you want to ignore them or to embrace them. You choose if you want to be a spiritual woman or a shady woman. You choose if you're going to be a godly man or you're going to fear man. You're either going to stand for his righteousness or you're going to fall for all the unrighteousness in the world around you. Beware of those that would deceive you. Paul knew what he was talking about to the Romans. It was around the world, this sin. He's talking to his prior populations knew of creation because he said, for since the creation of the world, visible things of God are seen. Because although they knew God, verse 21, they did not glorify him. So we did not come from a bunch of knuckle draggers. We did not come from an evolution of the monkeys into Cro-Magnon or Pro-Magnon cave people. We were made in the image and the likeness of our Creator. And only a lie from hell would permeate our education systems to suppress the truth that a man raised from the dead. And that you have the right from the Creator to have that power residing in you and the ability to think and reason as the kingdom of heaven does more than the kingdom of this world. In a broader sense, planet Earth is a gulag like the Russian gulags that Alexander Solzhenitsyn wrote about in the Gulag Archipelago. We are all prisoners of a fallen being on planet Earth. And for some reason, it is the gospel of Jesus Christ and his disciples that are light bearers of truth that allow the Earth to not be totally destroyed and taken over by this ruthless, evil creature. They knew God. They chose in their mind. They were intellectual people. They decided that lust of the flesh was more. When they knew God, they made a choice. We're going to go downhill instead of uphill. Here's the spiral. We're the most important part of creation, but we're never told that. Break on the news. You are the most important part of... No, they give us riots, shooting, wars, muggings, rapes. There's a criminal on every street and behind every car. Fear, fear, fear. All the movies are about cops and investigating crimes. Fear, fear, fear. God has not given us the spirit of fear, but he's given us love, power, and a sound mind. Why would God create in 6 days the heavens and the earth and all the animals and the stars and say, let there be light, and there is light, and all the oceans and everything? He ended on the seventh day to take a rest, but he said, and it is good. Everything he did was good. There wasn't a flaw in his plan. And then take millions of years for evolution for the human being. You know, I can't do this very well. I've never done one before, so I'm going to let it happen over a few million years. So you monkeys, you figure it out, okay? And then you'll be related to them somehow. Can you believe that reasoning? It takes more faith to believe in monkeys' uncles and monkey business than it does that there's a God. That takes a lot of faith to think that a primordial ooze came and, phew, I couldn't even let my mind go there. God created you. You're a woman because God created you a woman. You're a man because God created you a man. So you need to act it and live it. These people did not. The devil had so corrupted Rome that they lost their identity. God says their hearts became foolish. They became hardened, reprobate. They became dark. There were no reasoning forces. We live among beings just like this today that control everything. And they simply want to mar the image of God. You are the image of God. You're not an ex this or an ex that. Or I'm on the recovery road from this. You've been saved by the blood of Jesus Christ. And he has given you the power to resurrect from the dead. He can help you in any problem you have. Think more highly in the spirit. The only part of life and creation that is made in his image is you. So to mar God's image, two great things the devil could do. And notice it said right there in verse 25, therefore God also gave them up. They became corruptible. In verse 25, who exchanged the truth of God for the lie. And they began to worship four-footed animals, birds in the air, fish in the sea, and creeping things, and many of you girls have dated creeps before. You understand what he's talking about here. The low life. They keep going in numbers and words down, birds very high, animals down, lower, and even creepy things or slithery things, snakes. That man has fallen so low that they'll worship snakes and rats and cows and wooden idols. But the living God is pulsating with love for all of us. And yet we do not glorify him, nor are we thankful. And this is how a nation goes in to an irrecoverable spiral. By the devil, evolution is a put down on creation. Suppression of truth, you cannot have creation. You cannot have selective creation. You cannot have the Bible in the classroom. Suppression of truth. Suppression of truth. They will stand before our Father's mighty throne and give an account of themselves for all the boys and girls that they led astray. Why in the world does the governor of California have the right to pass a law and push it through the school districts that are billions and billions of dollars bankrupt, that starting at kindergarten, children have to be taught about homosexuality and lesbianism? Tell me why. Because the Christian community is asleep and enjoying the pleasures of this world. That's why. They are not standing up and letting their shining lights come out. They're not standing up and saying, hold it, stop. Not in our school district. You have the power to impeach every school board member. But how do we do it now? You need to wake up to the fact there's a war going on, and those of us who have been fighting it are tired. And you need to be righteous men. Not limp-wristed men, Not endorsing the things that are politically correct, but they're foul in the eyes of the living God. You need to stand for righteousness and speak out for it. Because if we, the salt that are to bring savor to every community, we lose our savor, Jesus said himself, we are good for nothing. Nothing. You have a responsibility. But if you don't take the responsibility, you will answer as much as the people that are on the other side will answer. So I encourage you, what is stopping your mind from reasoning that I want more of him and less of this? God, I just want to know you. I want to hear you. I want to see you. I want to understand you. I want to walk with you and talk with you. I want to serve you. What do I do? You don't think he's not going to draw close to you? The Bible says, draw near to God, and God will draw near to you. That's right. I'm not here telling you stories. It better be my life. I've seen him. I've heard him. I've watched him in my own family the last 4 years. I've cried with him. I've begged him. And he said that his grace is sufficient. I don't need to worry about anyone or anything. Paul is telling us in closing a truth that is so deep that the implosion of the Roman Empire was that people began to worship the creature more than they did the Creator. And in doing that, professing to be wise, they became fools, and they changed the glory of the incorruptible God into images of animals and four-footed beasts and creeping things. Therefore, God, he just gave up. God gave them up to uncleanness. It's a sign that the end of the age is here. He gave them freedom for the lusts of their hearts to dishonor their bodies. This is the only body I have. I really work hard at keeping it up. But I can dishonor it over lust and putting that lust in the wrong place? No. Their hearts, it's in the heart, to dishonor their bodies among themselves, who exchanged the truth of God for the lie. They worshiped and served the creature, evolution, the animals, environmental protection agency. Oh, you can't build there because there might be that whatever. We're not sure what it is, but it could be there. Yeah, got it. We're worshiping that as opposed to putting in a home that'll help pregnant teenage women. No, they serve the creature. They serve. The creature tells them how to pass their laws more so than the Creator, to bless a community who is blessed forever. Amen. For this reason, and this is it, God gave them up to vile passions. For even their women exchanged the natural use for it as against nature, and likewise also the men, leaving the natural use of the woman, burned in their lust for one another. Men with men, committing what is shameful, receiving in themselves the penalty of their error, which was due. In themselves, something tears their body down. And even as they did not like to retain God in their knowledge, God gave them over to a debased mind, a reprobate mind, otherwise one that can no longer reason and choose right from wrong. If you're caught in this lifestyle, I beg you, call out to God. Only He can redeem you. If you have friends and you're endorsing this lifestyle, I'm talking eternal values here and eternal friendships, not just 20 years in San Diego or 15. You have to show your love to your children by saying no. They have to have boundaries. They have to have absolutes. And what a great absolute for the human mind to know that there is a Creator that put us together and gave us 70 years to live among other people and to find the answer to life and live it and share it with other people like a bee going from plant to plant to get the pollen. And that there is a God who loves you so much you cannot fathom. No human eye has ever seen, no human mind has ever understood, no human ear has ever heard the things that God has prepared for those people that love Him. I want to put

0: my eggs in that basket. I don't want to put him in a selfish body that's full of lust to give me a few seconds of pleasure. No. Stand up and reason with God and get an eternal perspective, because God comes at a time and says, I've tried so hard to show you in so many ways I'm here. I am turning you over to a reprobate heart. It will be hardened because you want unrighteousness. In verse 29, sexual immorality, wickedness, covetousness, maliciousness, full of envy, murder, deceit, backbiters. You hate me. You're violent. You're proud. You're boasters. You're inventors of evil things. You're go ahead. You're undiscerning. You're untrustworthy. You're unloving. You're unforgiving. You're unmerciful. And you know who, knowing the righteous judgment of God, they know that there's a God who will judge, that those who do these things are deserving of death. They not only continue doing them, but also approve of those who practice them. Endorsement of a lifestyle. Therefore, you're inexcusable, O man, whoever you are, who judge, for in whatever judge another, you condemn yourself. For you who judge, practice the same things. He's talking to the Christians. And I can say, I think very straightforward, that the heterosexuals have more problems than the homosexuals, because they think that they're straights and they can do it anytime they want. Being a Christian or non-Christian, they'll never answer, yes, you will. And when you get an STD as a Christian, and maybe it's gone too far, you better realize the judgment has come to you. You must be a holy woman and a holy man. And you must be thankful that God has saved your soul. And you must give him glory. You need to stand with Paul, because we live in a Rome of our own. And there's only a handful. And this handful is going to end up in the arenas with the Lions and the Bears. And I'm not talking Chicago Bears and Detroit Lions. These are going to be brave people. But as we leave this introduction now into the second chapter, God now shows us how to look. Now that we can begin reasoning, how do we look at things in this world? And then it'll take us up to chapter 5, where he starts building blocks inside of us. And he'll be reasoning with you, and he'll ask you questions, and you're going to say, well, how do I answer that? Oh, then chapter 6 and 7 is going to come along, and you're going to see that every one of us are the same. We have a battle going on inside. We don't do the good things that we should, and we don't stop doing the bad things that we should stop. We're doing the opposite. We realize there's a law in our flesh. We're all under this. But when we thank God, thankfulness, through Jesus Christ, we realize there is therefore now no condemnation for those that are in Christ Jesus. At that point, you quit trying to be a Christian, you quit trying to be religious, you quit trying to please everybody, and you realize that it's his death, burial, and resurrection that has given me the forgiveness power to live the life that no man can live. And you're going to soar. I'll do my best to keep up with it if you'll do yours.
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1: Brand new Christians can learn a lot from those who've known the Lord for a while. But coming up today, Pastor Greg Laurie points out that the help goes both ways.
2: New believers need old believers. Old believers need new believers. Having a new believer in your life can have a reviving effect on you as they discover truths for the first time. You can rediscover them. You stabilize them. They energize.

0: There's a good chance you've seen a two-man saw. With handles on both sides, it's an excellent example of teamwork. One man pushes, the other man pulls, and then vice versa. Some of those saws were 12 feet long. The Christian life has many examples of teamwork. And today on A New Beginning, Pastor Greg Laurie helps us focus on discipleship. It addresses the push and pull of daily life as a believer, where a new believer and a veteran believer each have something to offer the other.
1: Discipleship, the next step in following Jesus. So let me tell you some things now that new believers need. And I'm addressing these remarks to two groups of people. Number one, to new believers. But I'm also addressing my remarks to older believers, because this is what you need to do for younger believers. The new believer needs acceptance. We need to say to new believers, we accept you, we welcome you. Because you know what? New Christians have a lot of rough edges. They haven't learned the new Christian vocabulary yet. In fact, they might have a few words left over from their old vocabulary that will pop up now and then. Be patient with them. Be loving toward them. I think of how little I understood when I came to Christ. And thankfully, there were people that were accepting. Number two, a new believer needs assurance. They need assurance. They need to know that they're saved. So we need to assure them. And 1 John 5 says, these things we write to you that believe on the name of the Son of God, that you may know that you have eternal life. They can know, and we need to assure them. And if you're a new believer, we want to assure you as well. Number three, the new believer needs protection. They need protection. New believers are vulnerable to their own emotions. They don't understand it when they had a sense of euphoria when they accepted Christ, and 2 days later, it's gone. Maybe they thought, oh, it will always be this way, but it won't. You'll have days where you don't feel anything, right? So we need to say, that's okay, that's normal, nothing bad has happened. You need to learn how to walk by faith, not by feeling, because the Bible says the just shall live by faith. New believers are also vulnerable to false teachings. We have to ground them in Scripture. And old friends are going to show up that will try to drag them down. And old girlfriends and old boyfriends will suddenly materialize. And temptations they never had will suddenly appear. And the new believer, number four, needs fellowship. That's why we want to involve them in our lives. That's why small groups are so good. Because some things are learned in rows and other things are learned in circles, where you're together and you can talk about it and you can ask questions. And so we need to bring a new believer into the church. New believers need old believers. Old believers need new believers. Having a new believer in your life can have a reviving effect on you. As they discover truths for the first time, you can rediscover them. You stabilize them. They energize you. This is illustrated with spending time with children. Someone asked me in an interview recently, what do you like to do with your free time? And I said, I like to spend time with my grandkids. I call them up or text them, hey, what are you doing? You want to go somewhere? Yeah, we want to go do this, Papa. We want to get ice cream. Then we're going to get ice cream. We want to walk around in the mall. Let's do it. We want to do this other thing. Let's do that. See, my job is not to parent them. My job is to grandparent them. Fill them up with sugar and send them on home. Right? No, but seriously, it's to enter into their life, do what they want to do. You say, well, you know, that's a nice thing for you to do. Actually, I enjoy it. It's good for me too. And I think when you have a new believer in your life, it energizes you as well. You know, some grandparents have collected a lot of things over the years that they have in their home. And they say to the grandkids when they come over, don't touch anything. That's fragile. Don't break that. You know, get rid of all that junk, okay? Put it in a box. No one likes it anyway. It's funky old stuff. Put it away. Go admire it sometime in your own. When your grandkids come in, make your home a welcoming place. And the same is true spiritually. Have a life have a lifestyle, have a home that's welcoming to new believers. It's good for them and it's good for you. Because a new believer might ask questions that you don't have the answers to. Therefore, you got to get back in the Bible again. And they'll remind you of things that maybe you have forgotten. I read an article about a number of billionaires who are trying to find a cure for aging. And some of them are getting blood. I'm not making this up. This seems insane to me. They're getting blood transfusions from healthy young people from the ages of 16 and 25, believing it will reverse the aging process. What they didn't plan for was the fact that after getting these blood transfusions, they moved back into their parents' house and played video games nonstop. So. Now, listen, you want a blood transfusion, get a new believer, not a dog, not a cat. They're fine. No, a human being that you can help grow spiritually. New believers are the lifeblood of the church. You show me a church that doesn't have a constant flow of new believers in it, and I will show you a church that's beginning to stagnate. As I've said before, we have a choice, evangelize or fossilize. We don't want to live in the past. We rejoice in what God has done, but that's then and this is now. And we want to keep reaching new people and help them come into a relationship with Christ. And that brings us now to what we call the Great Commission, here in Matthew 28, verse 16. Jesus said to his disciples, I've been given all authority in heaven and on earth. Therefore, go and make disciples of all nations, baptizing them in the name of the Father and of the Son and of the Holy Spirit. Teach these new disciples to obey all my commands I have given you, and be sure of this, says our Lord, I'm with you even to the end of the age. Next point, before I can make a disciple, I have to first be a disciple. Are you a disciple of Jesus Christ? And are you discipling someone else? Listen, we should be either discipling someone or we should be being discipled by someone. In other words, we should either have a new believer in our life that we're helping out or we should have an older believer in our life that's helping us out. And guess what? Sometimes you can do both at the same time. You can have someone that's mentoring you, and you can be mentoring somebody else. This is really important, and it's part of what we're called to do. What is the Great Commission? Number one, he says, be baptized in the name of the Father, Son, and the Holy Spirit. And what else are we to do? We're to teach people to obey his commands. And by the way, the Great Commission is a command. In other words, Jesus says, hey, if you can work it out in your busy schedule, would you mind as a personal favor to go into all the world? No, he says, I'm your Lord, I'm your commander, and I command you to go into all the world and preach the gospel. I like to be commanded by Jesus, don't you? That's a great thing to do. I remember years ago, I had the privilege of being asked to be on the board of directors of the Billy Graham Evangelistic Association by Billy himself. And so I was brought onto the board. And one day Billy said, I need a hat. Because Billy was always losing his hats. Greg, he said, I want you to get me a hat. I felt like I was on a mission from God. We were in some city where he was doing a crusade. And I went down to the local mall and I found a hat store. I think it was called Lids, maybe. And I've never seen so many hats in my life. And I didn't know what his size was. And I'm looking and praying, God, give me wisdom. What's the right hat for Billy Graham? And then I finally found a hat. And I went to him, Billy, I got you a hat. It's a little ball cap. He says, thank you. He put it on. The next day, there was a picture of him wearing my hat. I said, that's my hat. I got him that hat. And then he lost it. So, you know. But I love the fact that Billy Graham said, do this for me. It was my honor. It's my privilege to do anything to help a man of God like that. Now think the Lord Jesus Christ is saying, do this for me. Look at all that I've done for you. Now I want you to do the following. Go into all the world and make disciples of all nations. It's a command. It's not given to

0: drop him an email and let him know. Send it to greg@harvest.org. Again, that's greg@harvest.org.
1: Well, we're getting some important perspective on the discipleship process today, as Pastor Greg shows us how it helps equip new believers and long-time believers as well.
2: The calling of God is the enabling of God. He will give you all of the power that you need. Look at verse 18. Jesus says, "All power is given to me in heaven and in earth. Go therefore and make disciples." Now, whenever you see the word therefore, find out what it's there for. It's always drawing on what was previously said. So contextually, Jesus says, "All power is given to me in heaven and on earth. Go therefore." Wait, but you have the power. I don't have it. No, I'm giving it to you, says Jesus. "Go therefore into all the world and make disciples." What does it mean to go and make disciples? It means to lead others to Christ, establish them spiritually, and do it again. It's sort of like wash, rinse, repeat. You've seen that on some direction for cleaning something. Wash, rinse, repeat. Or evangelize, stabilize, immobilize. This is our job. You do it again, you do it again, and you do it a few more times, and then you keep doing it. It never stops. It's a lifetime commitment. Somewhere along the line, we've separated evangelism from discipleship, but they're really one and the same. The Great Commission is not just gospel proclamation, it's follow-up and it's discipleship. And it would be like a doctor, you know, delivering a baby and then giving the baby a box of Pampers and saying, "Son, you got to get out there. It's a rough world, but you'll do okay." That baby needs to be cared for. Speaking of babies, a study was conducted in a large hospital and they discovered something interesting. It found that the people working in the nursery noticed that the babies who were in their cribs near the door did better than the babies in the cribs in the other parts of the room. They wondered why. After careful study, they discovered the nurses were more prone to give attention to the babies near the door as they went about their duties. This is what a new believer needs. They need care. They need attention. You need to take time for them. This is what we're all called to do. And listen to what Christ says in closing. He says, "Go into all the world, make disciples of all nations." And then he says, "And lo, I am with you even to the end of the age." This promise is not simply saying that Jesus is with us. But he is, if you're a Christian. Because Jesus said, "I'll never leave you or forsake you." But this is a promise in its context that is specifically saying to those who are fulfilling the Great Commission, allow me to paraphrase. Jesus is saying, as you go into all the world and make disciples of all nations, teaching them to observe all things that I have commanded you, lo, I am with you. In other words, I'm going to be with you in a special way. I'm going to bless you in a unique way. I'm going to use you in a fantastic way as you go about doing this thing that I've called you to do. So this is a great promise. It's a blessing to us as well as to the person we are helping. So here's my question for you. Are you doing this? And if not, why not? Let's do it. This is a lifelong calling for all of us to be engaged in. But we can't do this on our own strength. We're going to fail. We're going to fall short. But there's a promise of power to every Christian to do what God has called them to do. In Acts 1:8, Jesus says, "You shall receive power after the Holy Spirit has come upon you to be witnesses to me in Jerusalem, Judea, Samaria, and the uttermost parts of the earth." I'll give you the power you need. And it's interesting the word that Christ uses for power there. It comes from the Greek word dunamis, dunamis, which we translate into the word dynamite. You've probably heard of Alfred Nobel because there's something called the Nobel Peace Prize. Did you know that Alfred Nobel was an incredible inventor, and he actually invented something that we now know as dynamite? So during World War I, this was a game changer to have something with that explosive power. And Nobel went to a friend who knew Greek, and he said, "What is the Greek word for explosion?" And the man said, "Well, it's dunamis." And so Nobel named it dynamite. But the problem was so many lives were taken because of dynamite. Alfred Nobel

0: decided he didn't want to be known for that. So he developed something called the Nobel Peace Prize, which had a cash prize attached to it that was given to people who worked for the cause of peace. And today we know him more for that. But here's the point. Explosive dynamite power. Paul says, I'm not ashamed of the gospel of Christ. It's the power, same word, of God unto salvation. There's power. And you need power. We all need power. We plug our phones in every day. My phone is constantly draining. What about yours? And we plug in our cars now, too. We plug in all kinds of things. God wants to infuse you with Holy Spirit power each and every day. The Bible says, don't be drunk with wine, but be filled with the Holy Spirit, speaking to yourself in psalms and hymns and spiritual songs, singing and making melody in your heart to the Lord. And that word that is used there for be filled means be constantly filled over and over and over again. You need refills. But it seems strange to you if you had a car and drove it for maybe a week and then it wasn't running. You took it to the gas station and you think, can you fix this car for me? And they would ask you, have you refilled it with gas? Oh, I didn't know about that. No one told me. Yeah, you need to refill your car. Listen, God gives refills. He'll fill you again and again. And you can ask him for that power. So we're going to close our service today by asking God to give us this power we need to do this job he has called us to do. And this power is available. So we'll pray together and say, Lord, fill us with the Holy Spirit. You want to do that? Yes. Let's pray. Father, thank you for your promise. Thank you for your calling. Thank you for the privilege of serving you. And you have promised power. You've said you will give the Holy Spirit to those that ask you. So we ask now, because Scripture promises, ask and it shall be given. Seek and you shall find. Knock and the door shall be opened. So we're asking for this power in our life. Power to be a witness. Power to overcome our fears. Power to take risks for the kingdom of God. Power to share our faith. Power to disciple, to take other believers under our wing and be a friend to them, be an example to them, be someone who can mentor them and help them get mature and strong, and then go and repeat this process again and again. We see the calling, Lord. We fall short. So we're praying now that you will fill us with your Holy Spirit. Why don't we just pray this together? Just pray this after me. Fill me with your Holy Spirit, Lord. Just pray that. There it is. Fill us, Lord. Fill us with your Holy Spirit. Today, tonight, tomorrow, open doors of opportunity for us. Let us be sensitive to your leading. Help us to not quench the Holy Spirit, but help us instead to yield to the Holy Spirit. And Lord, we know that you will guide us and empower us and do things through us that will amaze us. It will just open up. Amen.
1: 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Well, Pastor Greg, we're making available a wonderful movie called A Great Awakening. It's the story of George Whitefield, who was an itinerant evangelist who preached the gospel throughout colonial America. Here's the movie's director, Joshua Enck.
2: He would ride in one of his missions trips to the colonies. He went 5,000 miles on horseback. Wow. From Georgia up to the New England states. He preached three times a day. He'd wake up at like 4 in the morning and spend 2 hours with the Lord before he ever even got behind a pulpit. He built his own pulpit.
0: Yes.
2: You know, people don't do that for stardom or for ego. They do that because they have a broken heart for the lost, because he knew what it was like to be in the dark.
0: Yes.
2: And so I think that's where his power and love came from.
0: That's right.
2: He had firsthand experience with it.
1: So George Whitefield had a collapsible pulpit strapped to his horse. So, Pastor Greg, I've talked to the guys here at Harvest, and we've built you a collapsible pulpit for the top of your Yugo.
0: Yes, I can't wait to start using it. you know, that's an amazing thing. The guy traveled with his own pulpit because people were everywhere. He didn't need to preach in the confines of a church building. He could preach wherever he went. And in a way, Dave, we all have our own pulpit, if you will. Our pulpit is our platform. It's in our neighborhood. It's in our school campus. It's our workplace. It's our social media. You can take your pulpit, so to speak, and use it to talk about Jesus Christ wherever you go. And you're going to be inspired by this film that has been made about this prolific preacher, George Whitefield. Just as surely as George Washington is our founding father, the father of our country, as he's often called, and rightly so, George Whitefield, in many ways, is our spiritual founding father. Imagine that. Two Georges played a role in founding the United States of America. So find out more about the first George, George Whitefield, and his ministry, and the impact that it had in this film that's called A Great Awakening. You're thinking, oh, it's some boring documentary. I'm going to fall asleep. The opposite is true. This movie is dynamic, powerful performances, incredible music. It's just so well-crafted. I love this film. And American history and spiritual history is going to come alive to you as you watch it. By the way, this would be a great film to watch with your whole family. Have your kids watch it as well. They're going to love it. So let us send you a copy of A Great Awakening, the story of the first great spiritual revival in what would become the United States of America. 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Dave, tell them what to do.
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1: People want to control the church. They're very territorial. They're causing divisions in order to get their way. And if they don't get their way, they start talking to people. You see, you can't do that. If you don't like a church, what they're doing, then you should look for another church. It will fit you. But why go to a church and divide the church? God will hold you responsible.

0: Welcome to Somebody Loves You Radio, the Bible teaching ministry of Roel Reese in Diamond Bar, California. Today we're returning to 1 Corinthians, and Roel will challenge us to pursue unity with our fellow believers, not allowing competing priorities and prideful attitudes to undermine the work God wants us to do. Stay with us to see that you've been called to serve alongside your Christian brothers and sisters with a willing spirit and a humble heart. Here's Roel Reese with our study, Things That Divide a Church.
1: I don't know if you've ever been in a church split. We've never had one at Calvary, so it's been pretty cool in some 40 years. And the reason for that is because we don't put up with division. We really don't. I learned that in the Marine Corps, not to really have anybody ever divide any kind of work. And what's really cool is that Paul the Apostle is writing. He's been there for 6 months, and he's facing all these issues in the church of Corinth. And remember, the church of Corinth, they were Greeks. They were not Jews. They were Greeks. And the Greeks, they were non-believers. They worshiped Zeus. They worshiped all these different gods of the Greeks. And when you go to Corinth, I've been to Corinth about 4 times. I went with Chuck Smith 3 times, and then I went on our own little trip. And it was pretty amazing to get from Athens around the peninsula to go to Corinth, which is about 45 miles. And when you get to the city of Corinth, it's incredible that there are ruins there today. But at the same time, when you're looking at the ruins, you can still see that it was a party city. You could see it. I mean, when you read the history of Corinth, it is incredible. 1,000 prostitutes live on top of this hill. And every evening, they would come down to seduce the men in the city. And a lot of the Christians were being seduced by these prostitutes. And then the church is there. And so Paul wants to exhort the church concerning their testimony, not only as Christians, but the worst thing that can happen in the church and where the world gets turned off is when there's division in the church, when people are divided. And Paul the Apostle, now coming to Corinth and watching these 1,000 prostitutes coming down, the drinking, the debauchery, all the things that were going on, the wild parties, and the church had one major problem. They were carnal people, not spiritual people. So they were having a real tough time. Because when people looked at them, they said, well, if you're a Christian, then why do I see you over here in the nightclubs? The other day I saw you walking with a prostitute and you went into her house. You see, they had a real bad testimony in Corinth. And Paul writes this letter to correct the situation and the problems of carnality in the church of our Lord and Savior Jesus Christ. The first problem that they find in Corinth is the problem here of division. That's the first issue Paul is going to deal with right now. And what's incredible here is that Paul is intending to expose the source of the spirit of their divisions. And then he's going to expose both the folly of their cleverness in dividing the church of our Lord and Savior Jesus Christ, not being in unity. And he's also going to reveal their divisions by repudiating them and stopping those divisions in the body of Jesus Christ. Why? Because division keeps a non-believer out of the church. Keeps him out of the church. So he begins now in chapter 1, verse 10. Here's Paul's plea to unity. He says, now I plead with you, brethren. So right off the bat, what do we see? We see that the letter is written not to the non-believer. It is written to the church. Brethren are Christians. This is important to understand. That every one of the epistles for Romans, Corinthians, and Galatians, Ephesians, and then you have Philippians, Philemon, and Colossians, and you go all the way through. They're all written to Christians, all of them. And so Paul is dealing here with the church in Corinth, and they're all Christians, and he's pleading for the brethren, notice, in the name of the Lord Jesus Christ, that you all speak the same things, and that there be no divisions among you, but that you all should be perfectly joined together in the same mind and in the same judgment. Notice that. Paul is pleading with the church. The Corinthians were having factions, which was a sign, listen, of carnality. Division is a sign of carnality, not spirituality. Carnality. And what's incredible is that this is always happening in so many churches today. People want to control the church. They're very territorial. They're causing divisions in order to get their way. And if they don't get their way, they start talking to people. You see, you can't do that. Because that's how you bring division. If you don't like a church, what they're doing, then you should look for another church. They will fit you. That's the best way to do it. But why go to a church and divide the church? God will hold you responsible. And God will chasten you. We're not to divide, we're to unite. And so it's really important that we listen to Paul's heart here, because the Corinthians were really having a difficult time. And it was among themselves, and they were keeping people away from the church because of their carnality and their divisions. No one thing, division kills the church. And it is a bad, bad witness to the world. A bad witness to the world. We need to understand that division also causes what? It actually opposes the work of God. Because when people look at each one of us individually and they begin to see the work of God and it's a work of division, then really, truly, the Holy Spirit is not really there. The Holy Spirit is not the author of confusion or division. Very important. So it's important for us as believers to constantly build up, not tear down. And when there is a problem within the church, it is to be taken biblically to the elders of the church so they can take care of it. And so it's incredible how so many times, because people haven't read the Word of God and they haven't studied, they don't know what to do. And so a lot of them, instead of doing what's right, Satan uses them, instead of uniting the church, uses them to divide the church. We need to be united, not divided, the church of our Lord and Savior Jesus Christ. So that the people in the world that are watching us and watching the church, instead of being turned off to the Lord, they can see, you know what, that church has so much love. And there's so much unity in that church. This is where the Holy Spirit really does His work in the church. When we're open to the Holy Spirit and we're willing to follow the leading of the Holy Spirit in our own personal lives, fully and completely. Now, we need to love Christ, but at the same time, we need to be like Christ in the church. When Jesus came, He did not come to set up division. He came to unify. The only people that were divided were who? The Pharisees, the scribes, and the Sadducees. Why? Because they didn't get their way. They were religionists. And yet Jesus tried to give them the truth, but they rejected the truth. And what do? They try to infect the disciples. And anybody that followed Jesus Christ, the Pharisees and the scribes and Sadducees were always coming against them and marking them. And so Jesus rebuked them completely. And Paul really makes this plea concerning the church. Look what he says now in verse 11. This is pretty interesting, because the house of Chloe, C-H-L-O-E, had told Paul that these divisions were in the church. So Paul got very concerned because of the testimony of the church in Corinth. So he says in verse 11, Paul, "For it has been declared to me," somebody came and told me, "concerning you, my brethren," again Christians, "by those of close household, that they are contentions among you." See, it's been reported. Things leak out of the church. And when they leak out of the church, people outside of the church find out what's going on, and what do? They make it even bigger, Or they say, you know what, don't go to that church. That church is in trouble. They're having all these situations and problems, which sometimes it's not the truth. It's not the truth. So we have to really be careful when it comes to decision making. See, Paul now lays down the important principle of what? Of Christian conduct here in the church of Corinth. Because we should not pass on old news or new news to fellow believers unless you got the real scoop. You shouldn't even tell anybody anything. And it should not be given to them so they can gossip or you gossiping about somebody in the church. That should never happen. That breaks up the unity of the body of Jesus Christ. It is important because many people get the bad rap when somebody else comes to you and gives you the bad rap. And then people not knowing the whole matter, what happens, they add to the stories or they take away from the stories. And then it brings confusion and eventually it brings division. Division in the body of Jesus Christ. And this should never, ever happen. God will hold you responsible for the people that get divided and they don't walk with God and they leave. God will hold you responsible.
0: 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And if you'd like Raul's response to your Bible questions, you can email him at PastorRaul@SomebodyLovesYou.com. Let's continue now with the conclusion of our study, Things That Divide a Church.
1: When a church gets divided, or someone gets hurt, you need to be men enough or women enough to go and apologize and say, you know what, I was wrong. Please forgive me. Otherwise, God will have to deal with you in such a way that you really don't want to be in that position when God deals with you. You'll get hurt. So Paul is giving good insight because he says again in verse 11, "For it has been declared to me concerning you, my brethren, that those of close household, that they are in contentions among you." Now, verse 12. Notice that these divisions, they were dividing into factions now. He says in verse 12, "Now I say this, that each one of you are saying, well, I am of Chuck Smith. Well, I am of Greg Laurie. Oh, well, I am of Billy Graham. Well, I'm of this and I'm of that." That is not good. Did they die for your sins? No. Yes, they might be great Bible teachers, but we should never idolize or worship any pastor or any leader. We worship Jesus Christ. That's the problem with people. You know what happens? When you idolize somebody and they trip and they fall, guess what happens? You become very disappointed. That's why I keep my eyes on the Lord. I don't keep my eyes on people. Otherwise, I wouldn't be in this pulpit and I wouldn't be a Christian then. I've seen too many people could have stumbled me. But I don't keep my eyes on people. I keep my eyes on the Lord. So Paul here brings up a great issue in verse 12. He says, "Now I say this, that each of you says, I am of Paul, I am of Apollos, I am of Cephas, Peter, and I am of Christ." You see, now this is the beginning of denominationalism. Right here, started here in Corinthians. So many churches have been hurt and divided because of the choosing, notice, and the building up of people that God is using in accomplishing his work in the kingdom of God. And then they trip and they fall. And then people get discouraged. We need to learn that we are in the same team. And what we need to do is pray for those people every single day. Pray for me every day. I need prayer every day. Seriously, because it's really important that we understand that God is gifting people and God takes the one and God takes the other. Whatever he wants to do with any one of us, he can do. God never calls us to become famous. God calls us to be what? To be servants, to be disciples of Jesus Christ, like I said this morning. What happens to people is that once you have a little Bible study, you get a little bigger Bible study, and then it gets really big. Where before, in the church, where you had a little church, you were available for everybody. And then as the church grows, well, you got to get more people to help you. That's cool. But at the same time, as the pastor and its leaders, you should be walking among the people and talking to the people so that you can hear their problems and situations and you can minister to them, not isolate yourself from them. Think of how many pastors today, they think they're superstars in the kingdom of God. And they will not be with the people. They're not with the people. It's gone to their heads. They think they have arrived and now they're special. And they're special in such a way that I don't have to communicate with you. I have other people to communicate with you. And I understand with the big church, I can't talk to everybody, but I do counsel with people. I do talk to people all the time. People have my phone number. I don't hide my phone number. And so it's really important for any denomination or any senior pastor or assistant pastor or worker in the church that once God begins to use you in a little church or a medium-sized church or a huge church, you know what? You have to remain the same kind of a person, not a superstar pastor. One of the first things they told me when they made my life story in a movie, they wanted me to know if I wanted to travel all over the world, leave my pastorate, and go out to the world and sign pictures and sign this and do that. I said, no, I'm not interested in that. We did the movie with Chuck because we wanted to give God the glory and we wanted God to use that story to save people, not to make money. Not to make money. And it's really important that we understand the ministry. What the real ministry is. The ministry is the place of ministering to people, being a servant to the people. We're not here for you to serve us. We're here to serve you. That's the real leadership position in the Bible. Paul, Timothy, all those guys talk about that. And yet, sometimes you can walk into a church and you'll say, man, the pastor is not even available. That's not right. It is not right. And it's really important that we understand what Paul is saying here because Paul is writing here to correct the error in verse 13. He says, by the way, is Christ divided? Or, notice, was Paul crucified for you? Or were you baptized in the name of Paul? What did you do to get so big and so popular? When Jesus Christ came, humbled himself, gave up what? His hands and feet to be crucified with a crown of thorns on his head. And then a spear through his heart. And then the water and the blood coming forth. And he dies of a broken heart. And he's Christ. He's God. And he never, ever, ever promoted himself in any way. He always became a servant to everyone. And that's the position of the minister should be. Paul the apostle was a servant, but they were puffing up Paul. Hey, we're Paul's disciples. We are Cephas' disciples. We are this disciple and that disciple. We should never do that. Pastors are here. Leaders are here to serve, not to become popular or to build upon another man's foundation. Bottom line, that's the way it is. And it's really important that we take Paul's counsel here because we see that Paul's indignant rebuke here in verses 13 through 17 as he rebukes those in the church. They were doing that. Notice there's two quotations that he gives us in this verse and he's going to give us in verse 14. He says, I thank God that I baptized none but except Crispus and Gaius. Paul says, you know what, you guys? I didn't baptize 1,000 people. I only baptized 2 people. And one more he'll say in a moment. And the reason is because so many people would say, well, I was baptized by Chuck Smith, I was baptized by Gray, I was baptized by Billy Graham, I was baptized by him, by who cares? Who cares? When we baptize, I like to get different people, all the pastors, all together baptize different people. Why? Because we don't want people with the same problem that Paul had. So I thank God, I say the same thing, Paul, I baptize none of you except Crispus and Gaius, he says. So Paul here is thankful for baptizing just a few people in the assembly of faith. And at the same time, check this out, verse 15. Lest anyone should say that I had baptized in my own name. Notice, I baptized in the name of Jesus Christ, not in the name of Paul. Not in the name of Paul. Paul was not trying to win converts to himself. He was not trying to make a name for himself. Think of how many people on television today, on radio, and in churches are trying to build their own kingdom and build their own name. Seriously. And Paul the Apostle here is encouraging us not to do it, because there are people in the churches and in leadership positions that are always trying to make themselves to come to them, and eventually they desire worship. Like so many people. Like there's somebody special. That should never be so. Christ was never like that. Christ was among the people and for the people. And the people honor what he said, especially his disciples. And yet, Paul never wanted anyone to say that he baptized in his own name. Yet Paul was very careful to always, always give God the honor and the glory for his work. I love that. All the glory, all the honor goes to Jesus Christ for what he's done and what he's doing and what he will do. Not to us or anybody else. Look what else he says. He gives you the answer. Yes, verse 16. Yes. I also baptized the household or the family of Stephanas. Besides, I do not know whether I baptized anybody else. Paul says, I can't remember.
0: 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Join us next time as we continue this series in 1 Corinthians with an illuminating look at the wisdom of taking up your cross and following Christ. The world views dying to self as foolishness, but in reality, it's a foundational part of being Jesus' disciple. Now, here's Raul once again with the closing thought.
1: And then we notice the further reaction of Paul, remembering. He says, for Christ, here's the key. For Christ did not send me to baptize. I love that. I didn't come here to get recognition or to build a name for myself. What did Christ call me? What did Christ call you? He called me to preach the gospel. I love that. He called me to preach the gospel. Notice, not with the wisdom of words. Notice, lest the cross of Jesus Christ should be made of no effect. Isn't that cool? Paul now is explaining the real purpose of his call. It was not to baptize, but to preach the gospel. And there are so many today that do not know their call. They do not know their call. And what do? They preach themselves, not Christ Jesus our Lord. And then why is it that these pastors and leaders are always misrepresenting God? As if God needs our help. When we need God's help. May God help us to to stay simple, to stay humble, and stay close to the Word of God and stay close to the heart of God because of the cross of Jesus Christ.
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2: Turn in your Bibles, please, to the book of Nehemiah, chapter 12. Now, you can probably see that there are only 13 chapters in the book. We are in chapter 12. You may think that means we're going to be done next week, but contraire. I'll explain as we go. We're in chapter 12, and the name of this message is How to Worship When You Come to Church. And I understand that worship is a thing that not everybody agrees on. I understand that worship in some places can even be divisive, and that there are different styles and techniques that some people gravitate toward, while others gravitate toward something else. I want to begin with a story about two different people who had two different worship experiences. One was a farmer who lived out in the country. And he went to visit the city one weekend, went to a big city church, and he came home and his wife asked him how it was, and he said, "It was good, but it was different. They sang praise choruses instead of hymns." She said, "Praise choruses? What are those?" He said, "Well, they're sort of like hymns, only different." She goes, "I don't understand. What do you mean?" The farmer said, "Well, if I were to say, 'Martha, the cows are in the corn,' that would be a hymn. But if I were to say to you, 'Martha, Martha, Martha, oh Martha, Martha, Martha, the cows, the big cows, the brown cows, the black cows, the white cows, the cows, cows, cows are in the corn, in the corn, in the corn, corn, corn,' and then if I were to repeat the whole thing two or three times, that would be a praise song." Well, on the very same day, a young Christian from the city went out and attended a small country church. He came home and his wife said, "Well, how was it?" He said, "It was good, but it was different." And she said, "Well, how was it different?" He said, "Well, they sang hymns instead of regular songs." She said, "Hymns? What are those?" And he said, "Well, they're sort of like regular songs, only different." She said, "Well, what's the difference?" He said, "Well, if I were to say to you, 'Martha, the cows are in the corn,' that would be a regular song. But if I were to say to you, 'Oh, Martha, dear Martha, hear thou my cry, inclinest thine ear to the words of my mouth, for the way of the animals who can explain, there in their heads is no shadow of sense, hearkenest they in God's sun or rain, unless from the mild tempting corn they are fenced. Yea, those cows in glad bovine rebellious delight have broke free their shackles in warm pens eschewed, then goaded by minions of darkness and night, they all my mild Chilliwack sweet corn have chewed. So look to that bright shining day by day, where all foul corruptions of earth are reborn, where no vicious animal makes my soul cry, and I no longer see those foul cows in the corn. And then, if I were to just do the first, third, and fourth verses and change the keys on the last verse, that would be a hymn." This week is about worship. And next week is about worship, and what we're going to do essentially is eavesdrop on a worship experience in the Old Testament, a dedication of the temple that amounts to us eavesdropping into how God's people during the Old Testament conducted their worship. And you say, well, why are you going to do it for 2 weeks? Well, here's the problem. Because at first I found three characteristics of their worship, and then I kept reading and I found four, and then I found five, and I have eight characteristics of their worship. So to be fair and to be able to cover them all, I'm going to split it up this week and then next week. So we're going to do part one this week, looking at their worship, and then part two. That's one reason. The second reason I'm doing 2 weeks on it is perhaps because worship is the cure to one of our biggest problems. And I'm speaking of the problem of selfishness. Essentially, worship is a selfless act because you're taking all of the focus off of yourself and you are putting all of the focus on God. It is an exercise in which God is glorified, and that could cure our selfishness. Years ago, I remember reading this. An author wrote warning the Church of England, saying, "We are drifting toward a religion which keeps its eye on humanity rather than on deity." When you truly worship, your eye is not on yourself, but on Him. You're turning upward instead of inward. But I want to clear this up at the beginning. I think we have sort of taken the idea of worship, the word worship, we've sort of taken it hostage. We've confined worship to an event, to a worship service. We have worship folders, come to our worship service at this time or at that time. We sort of ruined the meaning to make it an activity. Or we think that worship is an emotional exercise where your inner feelings have to be conjured up, and when you reach a certain emotional level and you're at that level psychologically and emotionally, then you've attained true worship. We've made it that. The truth is, not all people who attend worship services actually worship. Worship, we should broaden out the meaning, is a lifestyle. It's an identity. In fact, it's a synonym for Christianity in the New Testament. Paul said, "We are the circumcision who worship God in the spirit and have no confidence in the flesh." He used the idea of being a worshiper as a synonym for being a believer. It's our identity. Now, quick background. When we get into this chapter, we're at a certain place in this book. The wall is completed. We saw that back in chapter 6. Revival has broken out. Chapter 8, chapter 9, chapter 10. The city has been repopulated. That was last week. A re-urbanization protocol was put in place in chapter 11. Now in chapter 12, there's a dedication service, a dedication ceremony, dedicating the wall, dedicating the people, dedicating the city of Jerusalem, the temple, etc. But again, this chapter begins with a list of names. And again, we're not going to read them. But I'm just going to tell you what the list is. He gives a list of priests and Levites going back 100 years to the time of Zerubbabel's first coming to Jerusalem up to the present to show the people that the priests and the Levites have a history of leading God's people into worship. That's what the names are all about. A.W. Tozer once said that worship is the missing jewel of the evangelical church. His criticism was he felt that most churches were worried about their organization more than God. And so he said true worship is the missing jewel of the evangelical church. So what I want to do is give you eight characteristics of their worship, not all in one, but just four today. Four characteristics of their worship. Their worship was biblical, their worship was vocal, their worship was musical, and their worship was joyful. That will comprise our time together. First, their worship was biblical. I'm going to move you ahead to verse 24, where we read, "And the heads of the Levites were Hashabiah, Sherebiah, Jeshua, the son of Kadmiel, with their brothers across from them, to praise and give thanks, group, alternating with group. So it was antiphonal worship. Now watch this. According to the command of David, the man of God. What that is a reference to is David organizing the worship way back in 1 Chronicles chapters 23, 24, 25, and 26. He knew that Solomon would build the temple. He knew that he himself would be dead soon, but now you have a permanent place in Jerusalem. So what he wants to do, David wants to do, is to organize the worship of the children of Israel to be biblical like Moses gave it back in the law. Now, Nehemiah goes back to those biblical principles for their worship at the dedication. Let's see how it is spoken of in the Bible. So first, for any worship to be true worship, I think this is pretty obvious, right? This is pretty basic. It has to be biblical. You can't make it up. You can't say, well, I feel that worship ought to be, it ought to be biblical. That is number one. It has to be biblically based, based on biblical revelation. Did you know that the very first two of the Ten Commandments is really essentially all about worship? It tells you who to worship, and it tells you how to worship. It tells you that there's only one God. Don't put any other God before him or beside him. And the second one, you shall have no graven images. So number one, worship the right God. Number two, worship the right God in the right way. It's all about worship.
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1: 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So join me. 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
1: And the Scripture informs me about the God that I worship, and the Scripture informs me about how that God desires to be worshiped. If I don't worship according to revelation, I will worship according to imagination. And that's a very important distinction. What do I mean by that? I mean, people do this all the time. I feel God should be worshiped like this. I sort of picture God like that. I think this and I think that. You know what? We don't care. What we care about is who God is and how that true God desires and communicates to us how he is to be worshiped. If I'm worshiping according to my imagination, another word for that is idolatry. I'm making it up as I go along. So then worship is first an intelligent response to God. It involves the mind apprehending truth. You read and you go, oh, I get it. I understand. And you worship accordingly. This is why Jesus said in Mark 12, you are to love the Lord your God with all your heart, all your soul, all your mind, and all your strength. And what we understand is that worship is not a frenzy or an emotional outburst or an altered state of consciousness. Rather, worship is a lucid, sober-minded response to truth. That's why Jesus said to the woman at the well of Samaria, you don't even know what you're worshiping. You worship, but you don't know what you worship. We know what we worship, for salvation is of the Jews. Moreover, the Father is looking for those who will worship him in spirit and in truth, or according to truth. You remember that Paul even rebuked the Jews for having a zeal for God. They were, you know, hyped up and emotional and, you know, just on fire. They had a zeal for God, but he said, but it's not according to knowledge. So Christian worship, I just want to underscore this, is a response to revelation. It is based on truth. And that's the reason that we place a high priority on preaching and teaching Scripture. That's paramount to worship. It forms our understanding of who God is. It shapes how God is to be worshiped. John Stott, one of my favorite authors, wrote this: it is a good and healthy custom either to encourage members of the congregation to bring their Bible with them to church or to provide Bibles in the seats. Then when the text of the lessons and the sermon is announced, there is a, I love this, great rustling of pages as people find the place and follow the text. To this preacher, that is one of the most worshipful sounds in the world. When I hear that, all the Bible pages being turned. So worship is biblical. Their worship was biblical. Now the songs that we sing in corporate worship must be biblically and theologically sound. We have a great team that makes sure that it is according to the Scripture. No song gets a free pass just because it was written by somebody awesome or it has a catchy tune. It has to be doctrinally and theologically sound. Now, I'm a Bible teacher, so I listen to lyrics, and I like some of them, and there's others that I don't like. I come across lyrics, and I see them through the lens of Scripture. And oftentimes, if we sing songs, I correct them as we sing them. And somebody will next to me go,

0: that's not the right word, but so there's a number of examples, but I'll just give you one. There's always a lyric I never liked. Unfortunately, it's been changed, but there was a song written a few years ago by John Mark McMillan called How He Loves. Oh, how he loves us. And there's a line in it that says, so heaven meets earth like a sloppy wet kiss. I will not sing that. I understand what they're trying to do. They're trying to say God's love is intimate love. But what that lyric does, it denigrates God's love, bringing it down to the level of human passion, when it's so much more than that. So David Crowder, thank God for him, changed the lyrics to, so heaven meets earth with an unforeseen kiss. It's a little bit better. Then there's another song that we sing around here, the overwhelming, never-ending, reckless love of God. And I won't sing that. I won't sing that because what I know of God's love in the Scripture is anything but reckless. It's very intentional. It's planned. It's perfect. It's not reckless. So when we come to the lyric, if you're sitting next to me or standing next to me, I'll say, the overwhelming, never-ending, precious love of God, because Peter says his love is precious. So that's biblical. Our worship should reinforce and not undermine biblical truth. Now, if you ever wonder, well, why is it you make a big deal out of this? Why? Here's why. Because so many people leave church and the only thing they're going to remember are the songs that they sang. That's how songs are kind of intended to be. You remember them because there's a melody attached to the words that sticks in your brain. So I want them to remember biblical, truthful, accurate things. So their worship was biblical. Second thing to note, their worship was vocal. It was not just theologically correct, not just going back to the words of David and then the words of Moses in Leviticus, but their worship was vocal. Go to verse 27. Now, at the dedication of the wall of Jerusalem, they sought out the Levites in all their places to bring them to Jerusalem to celebrate the dedication with gladness, both with thanksgiving and singing. In verse 28, and the sons of the singers gathered together from the countryside around Jerusalem, from the villages of the Netophathites, from the house of Gilgal, and from the fields of Geba and for the singers, built themselves villages all around Jerusalem. I kind of like that. What a cool village to live in. They just got all the singers together and congregated and made their own little town. And then, if you go down to verse 46, there's another mention. For in the days of David and Asaph of old, there were chiefs of the singers and songs of praise and thanksgiving to God. I'm just pointing out that their worship involved singing. And singing is one of the most common forms to express our worship. In fact, singing is important to just being human. I think it's safe to say that just about every person in every country in the earth sings something. There are national anthems. There are folk songs of every generation. There are songs that are in commercials. There's pop music. Singing is the oldest form of music making. And I think God built us that way. I mean, just the human body, we have our lungs pump air like bellows into our larynx, acts like a little reed or a resonator. And then when we sing whatever we're singing, the cavities in our chest, the sinuses in our head act like an amplifier. Our teeth and our mouth, our lips articulate those sounds. And it is the oldest form of music making. All people sing. But of all people, Christians should sing the most. And you know why I say that? We have the most reason to sing. We have something to sing about. We have a reason to sing. We are created. We are chosen. We are redeemed. We are adopted into God's family. We are provided for. We are cared for by God. My goodness. we should sing. I just looked it up. The word sing, singing, song, sang appear in the scripture 206 times. It's a very common expression. Here's a sampling. And there are hundreds of them, so I won't go through them. Here's just a sampling. There was singing at creation. You would expect that, right? It's one of the biggest events ever. Creation, God created the heavens and the earth. Choirs of angels sang. God said this in Job 38, the morning stars sang together and all the angels shouted for joy. There was singing at creation. In the Bible, there is singing for redemption. When King Hezekiah formed a revival in Jerusalem and the priests and the Levites and the people got together during the sacrifices, we are told that they sang about their redemption, their atonement. You know, you and I should never get tired of singing songs about the cross, about the blood of Jesus Christ. I know in some progressive churches there's a movement to pull the blood out of the worship. No, pour it into the worship. We should never tire of singing about our redemption. And here's why. It's going to be our theme in heaven. You don't believe me, you should read Revelation chapter 5, where the Lamb opens up the scroll and everybody says, you are worthy to open the scroll and unloose the seals, for you were slain and have redeemed us to God by your blood out of every tongue, tribe, nation, and people. Front and center in heaven.
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1: You're listening to Straight from the Heart, the Bible teaching radio ministry of Calvary Chapel, Philadelphia. Our teacher here on Straight from the Heart is Senior Pastor Joe Foch. We're currently in the New Testament, going verse by verse through the book of Philippians. On today's broadcast, we'll continue our study beginning in chapter 1. Before we finish, I'll give you some additional information so you can contact us with any questions or comments. But first, open your Bible to Philippians chapter 1, and let's join Pastor Joe as he begins.
2: Finally, he ends up in Rome, and he says, the things that are dominating, these experiences of these last years that many would look at and say are out of control, things are out of control. Paul says, no, no. They have happened, and I want you to understand this, to the furtherance. And he uses a very interesting term that comes from classical Greek, and it deals with pioneering. When the Roman troops would go into an area and cut down forests and make a pathway, that's the word that he uses. It's happened to the furtherance of the gospel. God is sovereign. He's in all of this. I just want you freaked out over this because God has allowed this to happen. Look at what he says. So that my bonds, notice, in Christ, he's not the prisoner of Rome, he's the prisoner of Jesus. That my bonds in Christ are manifest in all, the palace is the praetorium in Greek, and in all other places. And many of the brethren in the Lord are waxing confident by my bonds, and are much more bold to speak the word without fear. He says, look, what's happening to me is happening to the furtherance of the gospel. He said, in fact, I'm here in the palace, in the praetorium. Now, we know he's in Rome because he talks about Caesar's household. In fact, at the end, when he signs off, he says, the saints greet you. And then he says, especially those of Caesar's household. So he's making converts left and right in Caesar's household. But he's at the praetorium. Now, it's very interesting. Before Christ, one of the Caesars formed the Praetorium. There were only 1,000 of them, and they were the Navy SEALs. They were the special ops. They were taken from all of the different regiments, and they were the toughest and best, and they put together this special group called the Praetorium. And they were indestructible. They were remarkable. But by this time, now, the years have gone by, Caesar in Rome keeps 10,000 praetorium in Rome with him just to keep him safe. Because Caesars weren't always loved by everybody. But the praetorium by this time, much like the Knights Templars, have become wealthy. They've become bankers. Some of them are in the Senate. They are a very, very influential group of military and retired military and security and, you know, intelligence of the intelligence community, very influential. And Paul is saying to these Philippians, hey, the Praetorian is chained to me and they can't get away. That's the way he looks at it. I have a captive audience. How'd you like to be an unbeliever and be chained to Paul? And that's his perspective. I'm the prisoner of Christ, and Rome is the prisoner of Paul. They're chained to me. And not only that, because of my attitude and because of my boldness to share, many of the brethren here are bolder now. They're sharing Christ. Verse 15, he says this, some indeed preach Christ, even of envy. Now look, he's going to name some things here. Some share Christ of envy. Number one, they're jealous because somebody else is influential or seeing fruit, or some of strife. Again, look down at verse 16. There is one that preaches of contention, not sincerely, with unsincerity, supposing, that's with their presumptuous in what they're doing, supposing to add affliction. Paul says, look, there's others, verse 17, that are sharing the gospel out of love, knowing that I am set for the defense of the gospel. What then? notwithstanding, I don't care, in every way, whether in pretense or in truth, Christ is preached. I'm rejoicing. Paul says, you know, it's interesting, he said, because there are those now that are preaching out of envy. There are others that are preaching out of sincerity. Some are preaching out of contention. That happens today. Somebody goes and sits down in a bar. Sits down next to somebody, they start talking. What are you doing here? Yeah, my wife, she's driving me nuts. Yeah, I got one of those. What's she doing to you? Yeah, she goes up to Calvary Chapel. Yeah. I drop her off and I come down here and get pickled. And I'm going to have to listen to her again at the church. What do you mean? What does she say? Well, she says Jesus died for us. He loves us. And that if we give our life to him, he'll give us hope and he'll forgive our sins and he'll bring healing to our life. And the guy that said, the other guy's in there because his wife just left him and his heart is broken. And this guy next to him saying, yeah, she said Jesus loves us and that he'll forgive us, he'll embrace us, he'll give us hope. And this guy's crying, really, really, tell me more about Jesus. You know, and he ends up getting saved and the guy's preaching out of contention. Paul says, I can care less. Long as Christ is preached, I'm rejoicing. Some of them are blabbing it because they're miserable and they're striving and they're contentious and presumptuous. I don't care. Let them tell the truth under that covering. Others are preaching out of sincerity and love. Either way, I've infected the whole place, he says. This is great. I could care less. Whether in pretense or in truth, Christ is preached and I do therein rejoice. Yea, and will. I'm going to rejoice more. For I know that this shall turn to my salvation through your prayer and the supply or the undergirding of the Spirit of Jesus Christ. I know this is working out for the good. According to my earnest expectation. Now, Paul's going to encapsulate his life for us here. According to my earnest expectation and my hope. Now, what is your earnest expectation and your hope? That in nothing I shall be ashamed, but that with all boldness, as always, so now also Christ shall be magnified in my body, whether it be in life or by death. For to me, to live is Christ, and to die is gain. Paul encapsulates his entire life in those verses, and that's why he had the influence that he did, because those words were real to him. Earnest expectation is taken from a group of Greek words that means to have outstretched head. You know that song we sing, she'll be coming around the mountain? Well, the idea is somebody stretching their head out to see what's coming. It says the creation with earnest expectation is waiting for the manifestation of the sons of God in Romans 8. It's the same phrase, that the creation got their neck stretched way out, waiting to be set free again when Christ comes and sets up his kingdom. Paul says here, this is the way I live. I can't wait to see Jesus. I live that way. It's my earnest expectation and my hope. I live with my neck stretched out every day. They got me in prison. I'm looking out this little slot at the sky, waiting for the clouds to come down, Jesus to come and blow the trumpet. What's your earnest expectation and your hope? You see, because he says, for me to live is Christ. Can we say that? The way you can test that is by the second half. Because you can only say the second half if you can say the first half. The second half is to die is gain. To live is Christ. And if to live is Christ, and if all you live for is Jesus Christ, and all you long for is Jesus Christ, then to die is gain, because then you really get to be with him. If to live is to acquire wealth, then to die is not gain. That's to lose it all. If to live is to get a Ferrari, then to die is not gain. If to live is to get a wife, then to die is not gain. If to live, you know, can we say that? I'm putting me in the we there, okay? I'm not talking down anybody. I'm talking, here we are, all convicted together. One big convicted family. Paul could say, for me to live is Christ. The only reason to live is Jesus Christ. not to get a career, not to graduate, not to get a family, not to move somewhere, not to make more per hour. To live is Christ. To die, that's where it's really at, baby. Not that he would die. He knows that means to him to move. He knows that he would never die in that sense. To live is Christ. To die is gain. Verse 22, he sounds a little depressed, but if I live, but if I live in the flesh, this is the fruit of my labor. Yet what I would choose, I'm not even sure. For I am in a strait between two, having a desire to depart and be with Christ, which is far better. Nevertheless, to abide in the flesh is better for you. So he says, I'm torn between two. One is to depart and to be with Christ. To depart is to strike the tent, to take the tent down. It says in the beginning of John's gospel that the Word was made flesh and dwelt among us. The Word, in the beginning was the Word, Word was with God, the Word was God. It gets over to verse 14, it says, the Word was made flesh and dwelt, that's tented, tabernacled among us. That the Word of God put on a tabernacle. Peter, knowing that, in his second epistle says, the Lord has shown me that I must shortly put off this tabernacle, his tent. Paul says, I'm longing to take my tent down. It's our tent. That's what it is. It's a spacesuit. A tent. The Old Testament says it's a carcass. It says their carcasses fell in the wilderness. We spend a lot of time on our carcasses. I do. I get vitamins and, you know, people buy juicers for their carcass and get carcass lifts and tucks and dress their carcass up real nice and join the health club to get that carcass in shape. And we're very carcass oriented, I'll tell you that. We look around the room and judge each other by the tents. Paul says, I'm torn between two because I like to take this tent down and depart and be with Christ. He doesn't say, I want to take this tent down and do some soul sleep. He doesn't say, I want to take this tent down and go to purgatory. I don't want to take this tent down and lay in the grave somewhere till the resurrection. He says, to take down this physical body is to be then with Christ. He says, when you close your eyes in this world, you open them up in the next. And he says, and that is what it is all about. You remember Elijah when he prayed for the widow's son that had died. That after the third time he prayed, it says his soul came into him again. It wasn't there sleeping in his body. It had departed. It came into him again. Revelation chapter 6, we see the souls of those that were beheaded under the altar in heaven crying out to God, how long before you avenge those who have killed us, Lord? They're not sleeping, their souls not. The souls in heaven with the Lord, waiting for the resurrection of the physical frame. Paul says this is a tent. I'm torn between two things. One is to strike the tent, take down the tent, to be with Christ, which is far better. Or, nevertheless, to abide in the flesh, that's needful for you. And having this confidence, I know that I shall abide and continue with you all for your furtherance and joy and faith. Paul is willing to make the sacrifice for them. That your rejoicing may be more abundant in Jesus Christ for me by my coming to you again. He's longing to see them again. Only let your conversation be as it becometh the gospel of Christ, that whether I come and see you or else be absent, I may hear of your affairs, that you stand fast in one spirit with one mind, striving together for the faith of the gospel. Only let your conversation be as becometh the gospel of Christ. Your conversation, he plays on a very interesting word there. It's your politics, your citizenship, because Philippi was a Roman colony. They had full Roman citizenship. Paul says, let your heavenly citizenship, let your politic be as it becometh the gospel of Christ. That word becometh is a word that is taken from the marketplace, and it's when they use the balances and they put the weights on the one side and what you are purchasing on the other, and it has the idea of axiom, weighing as much as. Paul says, let your politic, your citizenship, be equal to, weigh as much as the gospel of Christ. He says, if you're going to talk the talk, you need to walk the walk. That's what Paul says to them. He said that earlier, that you might divide, you might choose that which is excellent, that you grow in love and in knowledge, that there'd be no admixture in your church, that you wouldn't be carnal, and that you wouldn't be stumbling anyone. Here he says it again, let your citizenship, oh yeah, it's wonderful, you have Roman citizenship, the soil in your town is considered Italian soil. He says there's something far better than that, and that's in regards to the gospel. Only let your walk weigh as much as your talk. You know, there isn't any greater disservice we can do to the gospel of Christ than to tell people about Jesus and then live like the world. There is no greater disservice that we can do to our children than to tell them that we believe Jesus Christ is our Lord, that he is coming again, that all authority in heaven and earth is his, and then go out and get drunk on the weekend, watch pornography in the home. Please, just don't even talk about Jesus. Because there isn't any greater disservice we can do than to tell one story and to live another story. And it just causes confusion. And Paul, because he loves them. He loves them. He's yearning for them in the bowels of Christ. He says, look, let your citizenship, your politics, weigh as much as the gospel of Christ. And in nothing be terrified by your adversaries. Now, Caesar, worship is beginning to be enforced by this time, to a degree. In nothing be terrified by your adversaries, which is to them an evident token of perdition. The fact that they are adversaries of the gospel of Christ is a testimony against them that perdition is what's down the road for them. But to you, it is an evidence of your salvation and that of God. For unto you it is given. Now, this is a word that means it is given with favor. God has favored you. Unto you it is given in the behalf of Christ, not only to believe, but also to suffer. Yay! You know, I'm working on it. I know that when the time comes, God will give us the grace. I remember Corrie Ten Boom said she talked to her father and, Dad, what if they come and what if they take us and what if they put us in one of the death camps? I'm not ready. I don't have the strength. I can't face that. And he said, Corrie, when you're getting ready to go into town on the train, when do I give you the money for the ticket? And she said, well, Dad, you give me the money right before I go. And he said, that's right. And that's when God will give you the grace, when you're ready to make the journey. These Philippians were facing a harder situation than we face day in and day out. Paul says, don't be terrified. Don't let it get you down. Because you've been given the privilege not only of believing on Christ, but also of suffering for his sake. Having the same conflict which you saw in me and now here to be. And Paul said, you saw me when I was in prison there. You have the same conflict now. You saw what they did to me when I was in Philippi. Just remember, if they put you down in that dungeon, just start to sing that song. God will start to tap his foot. You know what happens then. Paul says, look, you remember what happened to me, and you know that I'm in a similar situation now. Don't be terrified. Don't be terrified. To live, Christ. To die, to strike this tent, and to go into his presence. I don't think any of us, when we stand around the throne of God, if you can imagine what will be before our gaze, I don't think any of us will be tempted to come back. Gee, Lord, couldn't I go back for a day? That is not going to happen. We live in a troubled world. We have it better than 90% of the people in this troubled world. We still have the freedom to gather, to worship, to share our faith. They're not taking us out in the parking lot, tying us to stakes, covering us with tar, and putting us on fire like Nero did. We're not there. We have an open door to share the mystery of Christ right now.
3: Hey, this is Pastor Joe Foch from Calvary Chapel of Philadelphia. Just want to throw out an invitation for a night of prayer and worship at our church. And it's for 18 to 30-year-olds, young adults. And you that listen and you pastors that are out there, you know who I am, you know what our church is about. But this night is going to be specifically about worshiping Jesus and seeking Him in prayer. And no denominational differences. That has nothing to do with this. It's strictly about the Lord. So we just want to create an opportunity here for young people from across the city that love the Lord to gather 7 p.m. July 17th. Encourage you to come out and join us. God bless you guys. Thanks.
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2: This is

0: It is true that Christians stray, but it's also true God wants to restore them, and He can use you in the process. Maybe as you think about someone in your life that's wandered away, you wonder, what, if anything, can you do to help? Well, keep listening. Pastor Ed Taylor will offer us 5 very practical things we can do to help them get back on track. The bulk of our time together will be spent in James chapter 5, so let's find our place there now.
1: Now, come back with James as we wind down. James chapter 5. I want you to keep this in mind, the truth that people stray and the truth that God wants them to be restored. Notice again what James says. Brethren, if anyone among you wanders from the truth, we've already learned all of us are anyone. All of us are anyone. Anyone can wander away. But there are particular anyones that are connected to your life. There are people that God has put very close to you. You're born in a family. You have neighbors. You have co-workers. You have people that you see when you go shopping regularly. Like, there's always people around us. There are people that were in this church that are no longer in this church that you used to break bread with and that you used to fellowship with. I mean, anytime I teach on this topic, I can't help but think in my own life, being in the same place, longevity in a church is a very good thing. It's a very beautiful thing because you watch the life cycle of a church all the way through the ups and the downs, the easy times and the hard times. And one of the hardest times that I've experienced in our church life here, now coming up on 26 years. So I've been here for 26 years. I was here from the very first day of this church all the way on until the Lord takes me home. One of the things I've noticed in the 26 years is how many people are not here anymore. I notice it. I have a list of people that I pray for. I wish I could say daily. It's not daily, but at least weekly, I think of those. I mean, these are people that I did ministry with. These are people that I was on mission trips with. These are people that I'd be downstairs on a Thanksgiving meal hearing their testimony. These are people that I would walk through and pray as they battle and defeat cancer, or we do their memorial, or I officiated their wedding. I mean, there are people, real people, people I'm part of their lives, part of the life of the church, that are no longer walking with the Lord. And I remember not too many years ago, I pulled that list out like I did regularly, and I was just so discouraged. I probably was already discouraged, and it just put me over the edge. And I'm looking at the names, and I'm thinking of some of the stories, and I'm thinking of some of these guys are like, you know, they're full-blown atheists now, they say. And they're just anti-God and anti-church and anti-Calvary and anti-everything that represents the love of God through the life of this church. And I was just so bummed out. And I just so hurt over it all. It's like, it's just wrong, Lord. You pour your life into people and they just turn their back. And I kind of felt like Elijah, you know, everybody's against me. And God just says, no, but just slow your roll a little bit, Ed. I have a lot of people reserved. You're not alone. This is normal. This is the same mindset that put Jesus on a cross. But at the same time, I was reading. I don't remember if it was a book or it was a sermon, because I like to read sermons from Pastor Greg Laurie. And you know, Pastor Greg Laurie was a part of the last big revival. As we wait for new revival, this last big revival that started with the hippies, with the Jesus Revolution. And he was writing either in the sermon or in the book about how long, he's got double the time I have in ministry. So he has double the amount and serving far more people than I've ever served. And he was writing just a little paragraph of how discouraging it was for him to think of all the people he started out with that are no longer walking with the Lord. And you're like, oh, at least you're not alone. This is very serious stuff, because these are the people that are close to you, far closer to you than they are to me, because these are your family. These are your friends. You think of the person you invited to church, and then they got saved, and then look at what happened. They were doing Bible study with you and singing, and then all of a sudden they're right back in the world again. Don't overlook. You know, you read something really quickly in verse 19. If anyone among you, don't read over the word anyone, because you and I are anyone's, and it can happen to any of us. However, he says, if anyone among you wanders from the truth and someone turns him back, let him know that he who turns a sinner from the error of his ways will save a soul from death and cover a multitude of sins. That's encouraging. But I also want you to see, not only can we all be anyone, but all of us can also be someone. Some of you today will, as a result of God using this Bible study, some of you today will send that text message finally. You'll reach out. Some of you will make the phone call. Some of you may have to go back to that back bedroom in your house and knock on the door where your son or daughter lives and just try to open up the avenue for discussion again. As God changes your heart, some of you are going to speak to your unbelieving spouse or your backslidden spouse. It's important that you become someone where we're agents of grace in our community, not hyper-judgmental. Look at you. Look what you did. Look how you hurt our family. But just ask the Lord to soften your heart so you can have a heart to help in the restoration process. I also want you to notice that if someone wanders away from the truth, what we typically would call backsliding, I want you to notice it's a sin. Backsliding is nothing to like wear as a badge and to be happy about it, wandering away from the truth. When you turn someone that wanders away from the truth, you're turning a sinner back. It's a gross sin. I know a lot of sins get attention, gossip and lying, and those are obvious ones, but so is backsliding. Backsliding is living in a perpetual state of sin. And we should care about that. We should truly care about those that have chosen to live such a difficult, hard life. Now, again, I don't want to develop this, but I do need to mention it in the context of this passage, because I can't develop it in full. I've done it in different Bible studies, but people will argue about and make a big deal about whether a believer can backslide or not. We learn in Hebrews that backsliding is real. It's a Bible word, but people still like to argue about it. They also like to argue about whether a person's saved or not saved, and if a believer backslides, do they lose their salvation? I've taught you guys, and I'll continue to teach you, pay attention to what nonsensical things Christians argue about, because there's usually a very important truth behind the argument. Because it's much easier to argue instead of go talk to a person that's backslidden. Why don't we just argue about it? We'll just post everything online and we'll just write it all out. And we can be really good posters on Facebook and never reach a person that's lost. And you have to choose how you want to live your life. And so people are arguing about this. And, you know, if you want to argue about those things, I don't really have time to do that. And I don't know how you have time to do that. But I do want to give you the truth behind the argument. You ready? There is a person that needs to be in a right relationship with Jesus. And whether they're, you know, unsaved, saved, I don't know. I'm going to treat them the same way. Like Jesus loves them and wants to see them in a right relationship. And I realize I may not be the vessel. I may not be the vessel, but I'm going to pray that the Lord will do a work in their lives. And if he wants to use me, I'm willing to be used. And so as you look at this, I just think James is being more practical here than theological. He says, you see somebody wandering away, go after them. Reach out to them. Certainly, if you're still unconvinced, certainly followers of God wander away from the truth. That is not debatable. That's not even, anybody wants to argue about that, I have zero time for that. Because it's obvious. I'll give you a few examples. Abraham was a passionate lover of God. But he made some serious, serious sinful mistakes in his life. One being how he oversaw his home and how he loved his wife. We have at least two episodes recorded for us in the Bible of a very unloving way he treated his wife. But he recovered. Moses, a very passionate God follower. But Moses took things into his own hands and killed a guy. I would say that's wandering from the truth, don't you? He wandered away. So many errors in Moses' life. He runs away from God, resists the call of God on his life. And what does God do? Recommissions him, brings him back. I think of David. David committed adultery. I would say that adultery is a backslidden state. For anyone listening today, adultery is not from the Lord. Any sexual sin, not from the Lord. Adultery, fornication, pornography, all that, none of that is from God. Nobody can say that's from God. That was not inspired by God. You weren't led by the Spirit to do that. That is not from God at all. David was in a season where he wasn't following God. He also murdered and lied. And yet, as far from God he was, he still came back. At this point, you think, well, Ed, if I can still come back, then what's the difference? Who cares? Like, I might as well just sin if I can come back. Then you just misunderstand the heart of God. Do you really think it's okay to hurt the heart of God? I mean, do you really think that's fine? Because there's always consequences with sin. Paul asks that question, shall we continue in sin that grace may abound in Romans? And what does he say? Certainly not. So learning from the failures of people's lives is not permission, it's warning. It's not a permission to sin, it's God's intent to prevent you from sin and all the consequences. I could tell you, as a pastor, I wish sometimes I could help people with their consequences. I really wish, like, I really think I'm more compassionate at God than I can just jump in and help them with the consequences of their sin, but I can't. I can just help heal, and I can help you get your eyes back on the Lord, but I can't undo. When I was raising my kids at a young age, I would always tell them, don't do something you can't undo. Make wise choices. And I tell that to you as just a brother in the Lord, don't do something that you can't undo. It's like, well, you know, it's grace. No, it's foolishness. And even today, you're on the other side. You go, well, Ed, it's too late for me. I did do something I can't undo. Oh, no, it's not too late for you. You have certainly made things harder, for sure. But you can come back to the Lord. You can come back with all the baggage and all the burdens, and the Lord, he'll help you. I think of Peter. Peter, he walked.

Jesus meets him, has a heart for him, re-enlists him in ministry. Go take care of my sheep, Peter. Go, I'm glad you're back. So let's agree. Let's agree that the Lord is calling us to be a tool in his hands to help those that have strayed. Let's agree that God is calling us to be a tool to help those that have fallen, those that are backslidden. Just take the arguments you may have in your mind right now, just set them aside so you can be a human being reaching another human being and asking them to get right with the Lord, checking in on their life, seeing if perhaps God might use you in their lives, seeing if that chair next to you might be filled with a backslidden Christian that came home to his father. That's what happened to the prodigal son, right? What happened with the prodigal son is all these circumstances happened in his life, and he finally came to his senses. And so in our final moments today, I want to give you five things that will help you, five practical things. Because if I have convinced you, and I hope I have, that not only do people stray away, but that God wants to use you, then the question remains, how? How? So let me give you five things. There's probably 150 things, but let me give you five of them just so you can start thinking about them and seeing how God might use you. Number one, how do we help those that have backslidden and fallen away? How do we reach the lost? Number one, we pray for them. We pray for them. Let's not minimize. Let's not just overlook a very powerful weapon. A powerful weapon of prayer. We should be praying for those that are struggling and praying for those that are straying. We need to ask God to move upon their hearts, to get behind the sin, to get behind the rebellion, to do what only God can do. Like, we can talk to the person, but God can deal with their hearts. And we need to pray for God to do what only he can do. And we also need to pray that God can do through us what he wants to do. We need to ask God to speak to them and to order, like the prodigal son, to order things in their life to cause them to cry out. Yeah, remember, there was a famine. He lost all his money. His friends abandoned him. And then there was a famine. Then he got a job feeding pigs, and it brought him to the end of himself. Pray. Create a list. Bring it out every week or so, and just start praying for people by name. And just let the Spirit of God lead you. It might discourage you, but you'll get through it. It's like, oh, Lord. But then it'll lead to hope. It's like, okay, Lord, I know it's bad, but you can work. And you'll be encouraged. Ask for them by name. Request them by name, specifically, persistently. Number two, not only do we pray for them, but number two, as you're thinking about the loss, this is what I want you to remember. Watch yourself. Don't forget yourself. So include yourself in the prayer, if you will, so that as you're praying for those that are fallen, you don't become judgmental, condemning, hypocritical. Remember what Jesus said in Matthew 7, judge not lest you be judged. He wasn't forbidding judgments. We make judgments all the time. What he was teaching us is not to be hypercritical and hypocritical. So watch yourself, because we're just a step or a decision away from a really bad day, a really bad month, and perhaps walking away. Don't look down on anyone else because they've been trapped by the enemy. Oh, I can't believe that. Look what he did. Did you hear what he did? And, you know, kind of using prayer meetings as gossip sessions. And did you hear about so-and-so? And did you read this in the news? No. Stop it. Stop. As you're praying, consider yourself. The world loves to kick those that are down. That's not to be in the body of Christ. We're to help them. We're not to be like Noah's son, who sees him drunk and in sin and acting strange and weird in the tent. And he comes in, and what does he do? He immediately exposes his dad's sin to his brothers. But what does his brothers do? His brothers say, I don't know what's going on with dad, but now is not the right time to talk to him. And they get a blanket and they walk in backwards, not even seeing it. They don't even want it in their minds. Covering dad until the appropriate time. We don't look down at people. We learned in our study last time, the Bible teaches us not to be happy and rejoice when others fall. And it's easy to do, especially with those you might disagree with, or those that might believe differently than you. It's like, or some of them might have, you know, when a pastor falls and you're like, yeah, I'm glad. Look what's happening to the church. So many bad pastors. It's actually not as bad as it seems. It's just a few people that got trapped. And it's horrible, and it's a black eye. But there's still people. You know, when a pastor falls, there's a wife and kids and a church and influence. And it's just so bad for the body of Christ. And the

0: last thing we need to do is be all finger pointing. At the very least, you can pray. But number two, you can also watch yourself, because the truth is that I could stray and you could stray at any moment. 1 Corinthians chapter 10, verse 12 says, "Therefore, let him who thinks he stands take heed lest he fall." When others fall around us, it should send us to our knees, not just for them, but also for ourselves. And we come and say, "Lord, I'm so weak." You know, because you look at someone that falls in a particular sin, and it pricks your pride, because I would never do that. And you're probably right. That sin wasn't a temptation to you. But I'm telling you, there is a temptation for you that could wipe you out. It may not be the one you were seeing, and so you're like, "Well, I would never do that. You know, first of all, be careful with the word never, okay? Just be careful with that, because you don't know what you would do in given the right circumstances or the wrong circumstances. But we can't look down at people because they failed. We have all fallen short of the glory of God. All of us have sinned. And it's important that we step in prayerfully and carefully into someone's life. Number three, it's going to be necessary, as you're praying and watching, that you engage the erring person. You engage them. I changed the word. I've taught this study before, and I use the word confront. And confront just has all these connotations, like you're just going to go get them. And I don't want to build that in you. So engaging is a better word. Like, you're going to have to connect. Like, if you're going to turn a sinner from the error of his ways, you're going to have to be in their life. You have to be close enough to have a voice in their life. And it's going to require your engaging with them. Again, sending a text message and sending an email, a phone call, whatever it might be. But in order to turn a sinner from the error of their ways, you have to be in their life, available, ready to be used to the Lord.
1: 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All right, let's return to our Bible study. Again, Pastor Ed is sharing some things we can do to help those that have strayed.
0: Number four. How do we, when we're ministering to those that have fallen away or wander from the truth, what do we need? We need to forgive the repentant. Please listen. Don't miss this. This is so important. Forgiveness brings peace. Forgiveness brings peace to the turmoil. You might be afraid that if forgiveness happens, you won't have peace. It's almost like you're excusing someone's behavior, but you're not. Forgiveness requires. It requires you and me to acknowledge something wrong happened to me, and I release you from the wrong that you've done. You forgive the repentant. We don't shoot the wounded or kick people while they're down. We accept them in Jesus and help them rebuild what the enemy has tried to destroy. This is the church of Jesus, and Jesus loves to restore and rebuild. Which leads us to number five. Not only do we forgive, but we speak words of kindness and love to them. Imagine what this person has had to deal with all these years. Imagine the condemnation. "Oh, I could never go back to church. Or I could never, God would never receive me." You know, when when we stray away, the devil's always there to lie to you. And the key is, if he can just get you and me to believe a lie, we'll do the rest in wrecking our lives. Any lie we believe takes us away from God. Well, God will never forgive me. That's a lie. He proved his love for you on the cross. Well, you know, that church, they'll all condemn me. You know, there might be a few bad apples that we're praying for that they will stop, but not everybody's going to condemn you. Well, you know, and I'll never be able to live with the consequences. No, you'll learn to live with the consequences. The Lord will be there with you. He'll restore you. You might even find that the difficulty in your life that you live will be used as a tool to help other people before they even fall away. God wants to use your life. He wants even to use your failures. We read today, and we were so encouraged by Psalm 51. Psalm 51 is a psalm of David. It's often referred to as a psalm of repentance. And most scholars put the Psalm 51 being written after Nathan confronted him. And through his egregious sin and all the pain that he brought to so many lives, God still used his repentant heart to bless you and me now thousands of years later. God's not done with you. He hasn't cast you aside. And I would say this, if you've wandered away from the Lord, both here in the room or listening online or on the radio, if you've wandered away from the Lord, you're welcome here at Calvary. We want to see your life restored. You're welcome to come back to the Father through the life of this church family.
1: Forgive them and speak words of kindness and love to them. What a good word there for us as we close. Be sure to return next time for Abounding Grace when Pastor Ed will talk more about helping each other along the way. This is

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1: Pastor David Rosales reminds us that man does not dictate where God's glory dwells.
2: Throughout the whole world, there are temples that were scattered wherever human beings lived. But the glory of God was not found in any of those man-made temples. The glory of God was found only in the place that God chose to dwell. And that was in the temple there in the city of Jerusalem.

0: Throughout the second half of the book of Exodus, the Lord lays out specific requirements for his newly freed people. It's not an arbitrary to-do list. God continually emphasizes that these commands must be followed so that he can dwell among them. Really, the entire Bible from Genesis to Revelation is all about that, God dwelling with man. But God cannot be where there is sin, and as we'll see in our study today, the Israelites were living in constant sin, and the glory of God would no longer dwell in their presence. This is a sure foundation. Pastor David Rosales will tell us more about this grievous event as we join him in Ezekiel chapter 9.
1: Just because you have a lot of people doesn't mean that you have the church. Because the church is typified in Scripture as a little flock. It's a small amount amongst the larger. And so what takes place is God begins to sift through, and judgment always begins in the house of God. And so what happens here is he says, listen, I'm going to bring judgment. I want you to mark off those who are actually mourning over the circumstances and situations that you find yourself in there in the nation. Those are the people who are going to be spared because they have my heart. They care. The other ones don't care. Therefore, they're going to be judged. Every one of them will be judged. He said, not everyone, though, who has a righteous heart. Those who are mourning are going to be spared in all of this as it's about to take place. And so it says in verse 7, he said to them, defile the temple, fill the courts with the slain, go out. And they went out and killed in the city. Now, it's interesting how in verse 8 it says, so it was that while they were killing them, I was left alone, and I fell on my face and cried out and said, ah, Lord God, will you destroy all the remnant of Israel in pouring out your fury on Jerusalem? And he said to me, the iniquity of the house of Israel and Judah is exceedingly great. The land is full of bloodshed and the city full of perversity. For they say the Lord has forsaken the land and the Lord does not see. So he says, listen, you're going to do this. You're going to defile the temple. In verse 7, you're going to defile the temple, fill the courts with the slain, because the temple has already been defiled. And under Mosaic law, a dead body is one of the most defiling things, and therefore it's going to be a picture of your idolatry. And as this is taking place, and as Ezekiel is seeing this in verse 8, he's left alone, and I want you to see what happens. He falls on his face, and he begins to cry out, and he's overwhelmed. He's seen Jerusalem, and he's seen Israel being purged of evil, and he's overwhelmed by what he sees. It may be that he's afraid that the entire nation's being wiped out before his very eyes. Imagine what we would feel if our neighborhood and those whom we know, perhaps you know your neighbors. It's difficult to know your neighbors today, by the way, isn't it? Some of us really don't know our neighbors. They're never home. My neighborhood is really interesting. I don't know if yours is the same. Probably is. It's interesting. There was a time when you knew your next-door neighbors and everything, you know? I to this day, I've been in my neighborhood for many years, and my neighbors, it seems like we never come out except to get the paper and run back in. It's kind of interesting, and it's not a real friendly group of people waving, and hi, how are you, how are the kids? We've had neighbors like that, but it's kind of like a to-yourself kind of neighborhood and everything like that. But say that you know your neighbors. Say that you're part of the neighborhood watch, and you have those meetings, and you gather together, and you have cookies and tea and coffee with some of the people around that neighborhood, and you've been sharing with them and all. And you know that this person here goes to church, loves the Lord, this person over here doesn't, and all of that, and you're pretty aware of what's going on in your neighborhood. Imagine how you would feel if that neighborhood suddenly was decimated, if judgment fell on the neighbors, and you saw that. And if you had the big picture and you began to see that judgment as it's spreading out from that neighborhood throughout the city, and all of these people are being literally slaughtered. And as you see that taking place, person after person, household after household, well, that's what Ezekiel's feeling. Ezekiel sees this and he's horrified by it. And he begins to cry out. That's what he says in verse 8. Lord God, will you destroy all the remnant of Israel and pour out your fury on Jerusalem? Are you going to destroy them all? Is anybody going to survive? But God says the iniquity of the house of Israel and Judah is exceedingly great. The sin's so great that judgment can't be postponed any longer. What's interesting is how God reveals their hearts. Notice how it says in verse 9, how it says, the iniquity of the house of Israel and Judah is exceedingly great. The land is full of bloodshed and the city full of perversity. For they say, the Lord has forsaken the land, and the Lord doesn't see. They think that I have ignored them, that I'm not watching them. So their attitude is, well, if he doesn't care for us, then why should we care for him? If he doesn't love me, why should I love him? That's their attitude. And what has happened is they think they can get away with doing whatever they want. They're even blaming God for their troubles. And so since God in their minds has left them, they're stating, well, why not leave him? But he goes on to say, well, as for me also, my eye will not spare, will neither spare, nor will I have pity, but I will recompense their deeds on their own head. Just then the man clothed with linen who had the inkhorn at his side reported back and said, I've done as you commanded me. My eye will neither spare nor will I have pity. I will recompense. God, and this is something we have to grab hold of right now. God waited for a long time before he brought judgment on this nation. Israel's sin was prolonged. It was deliberate. There was a willing rejection of God. They didn't care anything about God's commandments. And they had continued in that way for a long time, to the point where God had to act. He had to move. He had to do something. The Bible presents to us a picture of a God who has patience and is long-suffering. He puts up with people for a long time. I don't know how old you were when you came to faith in Christ. Perhaps you were raised in a Christian home where all you've ever known is the faith of Christ, and you embraced him as your Savior at such an early age that you can't even give a date. You just know that all your life you've lived in a home that loves the Lord, and you went to Sunday school, and you received baptism when you were a young child, and you've been walking with the Lord all the days of your life and can't even pinpoint a moment. Then there are others who would say, well, no, I didn't have a relationship with God for some time, 20 years, 30 years. Some people get saved when they're over 30, 40 years old. A lifetime of rejecting God. A lifetime of deliberately not having anything to do with him. But God, in his mercy, patiently waited for you. And you have a tremendous amount of gratitude now because you can see what you were and how loving and compassionate and patient God was, which stirs up within you a thankfulness and a desire to serve the Lord that comes from that understanding.
0: We're at the midway point of today's study in Ezekiel here on the Sure Foundation with Pastor David Rosales. 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
1: I'm grateful that God was patient with me. I was only 20 years of age. When I got saved at 20, I thought I was old. Now I realize I was just a kid, and I thank God that he reached me at that age. Saved me from so many things that I could have done had I continued in my sin longer than those 20 years. But God has patience, doesn't he? God waits. But his patience does come to an end. God waited a long time before he flooded the earth during the days of Noah. That flood didn't come immediately. God gave Noah a message and gave him a project. He was a preacher of righteousness, and he had the project of building that ark. And as he built the ark, he was declaring to the people as a preacher of righteousness that God is bringing judgment. And God waited, and God waited for quite some time. It says in 1 Peter in chapter 3, verse 20, the divine long-suffering waited in the days of Noah, while the ark was being prepared, in which a few, that is, eight souls, were saved through water. When the flood came, there were only eight people on the entire face of the earth that survived. Because when God finally said, my patience has reached its end, and the Bible tells us that that Noah's family was in the ark and that God shut the door. And when that happened, the judgment came, but it demonstrated that God had tremendous patience. God has patience with you. God has patience with me. God waits. But ultimately, he gets tired of waiting. And that's what's going to happen for the nation. He wanted this nation to repent. He didn't want to judge them. And it was out of his love and his mercy that he waited until judgment was necessary. There's a great question. It's found in Romans chapter 2, verse 4, where it says, do you despise the riches of his goodness, forbearance, and long-suffering, not knowing that the goodness of God leads you to repentance? Don't you understand that God doesn't smack you down the first time you sin immediately, but gives you an opportunity to come to your senses in him so that he doesn't have to do that? Don't you understand that God doesn't strike you down, but gives you opportunity because he cares and loves you? But ultimately what happens is he will deal with you, and that's what happens. And so he says, I'm not going to spare them. In verse 11, just then the man clothed with linen who had the inkhorn at his side reported back and said, I've done as you commanded me. Man clothed in linen. I've done what you've commanded me. Everything is set. But that also includes, by the way, the fact that he marked those people who were mourning over the sin of Israel. So you see the judgment of God coming, but you see again the compassion and the mercy. In chapter 10, and I looked, and there in the firmament that was above the head of the cherubim, there appeared something like a sapphire stone, having the appearance of the likeness of a throne. Then he spoke to the man clothed with linen and said, go in among the wheels under the cherub, fill your hands with coals of fire from among the cherubim, scatter them over the city. And he went in as I watched. Now the cherubim were standing on the south side of the temple when the man went in, and the cloud filled the inner court. Then the glory of the Lord went up from the cherub and paused over the threshold of the temple. And the house was filled with the cloud, and the court was full of the brightness of the Lord's glory. And the sound of the wings of the cherubim was heard even in the outer court, like the voice of the Almighty God when he speaks. Then it happened, when he commanded the man clothed in linen, saying, take fire from among the wheels, from among the cherubim, that he went in and stood beside the wheels. And the cherub stretched out his hand from among the cherubim to the fire that was among the cherubim, and took some of it, and put it into the hands of the man clothed with linen, who took it and went out. The cherubim appeared to have the form of a man's hand under their wings. And so he continues to minister and gives more insight. Ezekiel is continuing to have visions. And what he sees now is the appearance of a throne. It looks like sapphire. And God speaks to this in verse 2. He speaks to the man clothed with linen. So the man who is clothed with linen is to go and take coals of fire, and he's to scatter them over Jerusalem. Now, these coals of fire represent judgment. Remember when God brought judgment on Sodom and Gomorrah. It says in Genesis 19:24 that the Lord rained brimstone and fire on Sodom and Gomorrah from the Lord from the heavens. And so Sodom and Gomorrah was judged with fire and brimstone. And so that's the picture here. There's a judgment that is coming. Verse 3 says the cherubim were standing on the south side. And so what he sees is he sees the glory of God there. He sees what is called the Shekinah glory of God. It's described like a cloud. And the glory is hovering over the threshold of the temple. The court now is illuminated with brilliance. And what is happening, and this is a picture here in verse 3, as the cloud is filling that inner court and all. In verse 4, the glory of the Lord went up from the cherub and paused over the threshold. What we see here is really a picture that's heartbreaking, and I can't describe it in a way that's going to cause you to understand that. The glory of the Lord is about to depart from the nation of Israel, a nation that had an incredible privilege of having a relationship with the unique God of the universe, a nation of Israel that had been given prophets and vision, miracles, a nation that was given the Word of God, a nation that ultimately Messiah came through, a nation that had so many advantages. It had that temple, it had the law, it had the sacrifice, it had the glory of God throughout the whole world. There were temples that were scattered wherever human beings lived. But the glory of God was not found in any of those man-made temples. The glory of God was found only in the place that God chose to dwell. And that was in the temple there in the city of Jerusalem. This glory, that was a sign of God's presence with the nation and his pleasure with them. It's called the Shekinah glory of God. And he first dwelt amongst them when they had a portable temple called a tabernacle. And when the glory first descended, it was so awesome. It's recorded in Exodus 40, verses 34 and 35, how it says the cloud covered the tabernacle of meeting. The glory of the Lord filled the tabernacle. Moses was not able to enter the tabernacle of meeting because the cloud rested above it. And the glory of the Lord filled the tabernacle. It was so awesome and so brilliant and so beautiful that Moses dared not even enter into that tabernacle. When they built the temple, it's found in 1 Kings chapter 8, verses 10 and 11. It says, it came to pass when the priests came out of the holy place that the cloud filled the house of the Lord, so that the priests could not continue ministering because of the cloud. The glory of the Lord filled the house of the Lord. What an incredible, awesome thing to have the glory of God present with you. The Shekinah glory of God. Not the Chicano glory, the Shekinah glory. And that presence is about to leave. God's presence with the nation. In verses 5 through 8, he speaks of the sound of the wings of the cherubim. And you keep seeing as he speaks about this that there's fire. Notice verse 6, it says, take fire from among the wheels, from among the cherubim. So he begins to speak using pictures to remind us that this is the judgment that is coming. And what this emphasis is to be a portrayal of what is about to take place. You see, when Jerusalem is overrun by Nebuchadnezzar's troops, the city is burned. And that's what this fire represents. It's found in 2 Kings chapter 25, verse 9, where it says that he burned the house of the Lord, the king's house, all the houses of Jerusalem, that is, all the houses of the great, he burned with fire. And so this is a picture of the judgment that is about to fall on them. It's coming in fire. Now in verse 9, when I looked, there were four wheels by the cherubim, one wheel by one cherub, another wheel by each other cherub. The wheels appeared to have the color of beryl stone. As for their appearance, all four looked alike, as it were, a wheel in the middle of a wheel. When they went toward any of their four directions. They did not turn aside when they went, but followed in the direction the head was facing. They did not turn aside when they went. The whole body, with their back, their hands, their wings, and the wheels that the four had, were full of eyes all around. As for the wheels, they were called in my hearing, wheel. That's kind of self-explanatory, isn't it? Each one had four faces. The first face was the face of a cherub, the second face, the face of a man, the third, the face of a lion, the fourth, the face of an eagle. The cherubim were lifted up. This was the living creature I saw by the river Kibar. When the cherubim went, the wheels went beside them. When the cherubim lifted their wings to mount up from the earth, the same wheels also did not turn from beside them. When the cherubim stood still, the wheels stood still. And when one was lifted up, the other lifted itself up. The spirit of the living creature was in them. So basically, I can just touch this briefly. He's actually reiterating what we saw in chapter 1. He sees these angelic beings called cherubim, and they're moving in the direction that God would have them to go. What this is a picture of is a picture of God's chariot as he's ready to depart. Because a cherubim is that coach, if you will, that is carrying the Lord's glory. You'll see that in a moment. What's interesting, and I want you to see this in verse 12, how it says that the cherubim and the wheels were full of eyes all around. When it says that, I mean, if you get a picture of that, you begin to wonder, what does that really mean? It's really not difficult to understand what he's saying if you just see it as the obvious. You know, eyes obviously speak about that which you see, and so this gives us a picture of God knowing everything. It speaks of his omniscience, and it just shows that God knows everything. Proverbs 15:3 says, the eyes of the Lord are in every place, keeping watch on the evil and the good. So that's a picture of him seeing everything that is taking place at that time. Verse 18, the glory of the Lord departed from the threshold of the temple, stood over the cherubim. And the cherubim lifted their wings and mounted up from the earth in my sight. When they went out, the wheels were beside them, and they stood at the door of the east gate of the Lord's house. and the glory of the God of Israel was above them. This is the living creature I saw under the God of Israel by the river Kibar, and I knew they were cherubim. Each one had four faces, each one had four wings. The likeness of the hands of a man was under their wings, and the likeness of their faces was the same as the faces which I had seen by the river Kibar, their appearance and their persons. They each went straight forward. God is going to leave. His glory is ready to depart on his cherubic chariots. Psalm 18, verse 10 says that he, God, rode upon a cherub and flew. He flew upon the wings of the wind. Cherubs are a picture of God's chariot. This is a picture of the glory. The glory of the Lord is moving. The glory of God moved from the threshold. The glory of the Lord is now at the eastern gate, the door of the eastern gate. God is ready to move. And what he's doing is he's taking his glory from his sanctuary. But he's doing so in stages. That gives us a picture of his tremendous reluctance to go. It's not like he just packed his bags, opened the door, and slammed it behind him and said, I'm out of here. It's a picture of somebody not wanting to go. It's a picture of somebody walking up to a door and standing there for a moment, wishing that somebody would say, I am so sorry, forgive me, remain. And then stepping a bit further, this hesitation because of love and concern. But nobody is saying, God, be merciful to me, I'm a sinner. They're hardened in their idolatry. They've already said God has forsaken the land. The Lord doesn't see. What does it matter? And so what you see is God, the husband of Israel, as he's moving out. And he moves from one place, he moves to the second place. There's this reluctance on his part to move out completely, but he's going to have to do so. He has stated to this nation that if you do these things, I will forsake you. He said that early on in their history in Deuteronomy, in chapter 31, verses 16 through 18. The Lord said to Moses, behold, you will rest with your fathers. This people will rise and play the harlot with the gods of the foreigners of the land, where they go to be among them. And they will forsake me and break my covenant which I've made with them. Then my anger shall be aroused against them in that day. I will forsake them. I will hide my face from them. They shall be devoured. Many evils and troubles shall befall them. So that they will say in that day, have not these evils come upon us because our God is not among us? And I will surely hide my face in that day because of all the evil which they have done, in that they have turned to other gods. God said, if you won't have me, then I'm going to have to deal with you.
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2: God gave the land to the Israelites as an everlasting possession, as part of his covenant with Israel. And in the Bible, the word everlasting means everlasting. It means it doesn't end. It doesn't expire. It's not temporary. That means the promise that God made regarding that land, that geographical territory, that promise is still in effect today.
1: Is there a moment in time you wish you could bottle up forever? It could be a time spent with close friends, your wedding day, or seeing your child take their first steps. These are the moments that left a lasting impression on you, so much so that you want them to last a lifetime. Well, there is a moment that you can experience that will surpass this lifetime and will remain with you forever. In today's message, Pastor Dan encourages you that when you place your faith in Jesus, you will have everlasting life. Now, here's Pastor Dan in the book of Deuteronomy, chapter 26, for today's edition of Ring of Truth.

0: We're currently in Deuteronomy chapter 26, and let me pray for us. Lord, we thank you so much for your word. We thank you, Lord, for how you speak to us every time we open your word. Lord, I pray that your Holy Spirit would open our eyes, our ears, and our heart to your word. Lord, I pray that your Spirit would be upon me to teach your word, and it's in Jesus' name we pray. Amen. Deuteronomy is Moses' farewell address to Israel, his final sermon to Israel before Moses passes off the scene, and then Joshua will take over the leadership of Israel and lead Israel into the promised land. And here in Deuteronomy, Moses is reviewing the law with Israel before they enter the promised land, because their success in the promised land will depend upon their obedience to God's law, his commandments. God has said, if you obey me, things will go well with you in the promised land. And if you don't obey my commandments, things won't go well with you in the promised land. And so he is just going through the law with them. He's adding some new commandments and laws and statutes that we didn't see earlier in the law. But for the most part, it's review. So chapter 26, verse 1, and it shall be, when you come into the land which the Lord your God is giving you as an inheritance, and you possess it and dwell in it, that you shall take some of the first of all the produce of the ground, which you shall bring from your land that the Lord your God is giving you, and put it in a basket, and go to the place where the Lord your God chooses to make his name abide, and you shall go to the one who is priest in those days. So this is for future generations. And say to him, I declare today to the Lord your God that I have come to the country which the Lord swore to our fathers to give to us. Now back in verse 1, Moses says to all the Israelites, when you come into the land which the Lord your God is giving you as an inheritance, God promised to give the land of Canaan to Israel, to the Jewish people, as part of his covenant with Israel. And he gave it to them as an inheritance. Elsewhere, we're told, it's an everlasting inheritance. And God made this promise to Israel, to the Jewish people, not just once or twice, but many, many times in the Old Testament. He repeated this promise to them. I just want to read a couple of them for you. Back in Genesis chapter 12, verse 7, God said to Abraham, the Lord appeared to Abram and said, to your descendants, I will give this land. And there Abraham built an altar to the Lord who had appeared to him. And so that's the first time that God tells Abraham that he will give this land to the descendants of Abraham. Over in Genesis chapter 13, verse 14, and the Lord said to Abram, after Lot had separated from him, lift your eyes now and look from the place where you are, northward, southward, eastward, westward, for all the land which you see I give to you and your descendants forever. Again, he promises to give all of the land to Abraham's descendants, the Jewish people. Over in Genesis chapter 15, verse 18. On the same day, the Lord made a covenant with Abraham, saying, to your descendants, I have given this land. And now he tells us the boundaries of the land. From the river of Egypt to the great river, the river Euphrates. And so he tells us the boundaries of the promised land. Over in Genesis chapter 17, verse 7. And I will establish my covenant between me and you and your descendants after you, in their generations, for an everlasting covenant. It's an everlasting covenant. To be God to you and your descendants after you. Also, I give to you and your descendants after you the land in which you are a stranger, all the land of Canaan, as an everlasting possession. And I will be their God. Genesis chapter 26, verse 3. Dwell in the land, and I will be with you and bless you. For to you and your descendants I give all these lands, and I will perform the oath which I swore to Abraham, your father. So he's repeating the covenant here to Isaac, Abraham's son. Genesis 35, we see it again. Genesis 35, verse 12. The land which I gave Abraham and Isaac, I give to you and to your descendants after you, I give this land. So now he makes the promise to Jacob, Abraham, Isaac, Jacob. And so this promise is given to Jacob and his descendants, which become the 12 tribes of Israel. And so God, throughout the scriptures, promises that geographical territory that we call Israel to the children of Israel, to the Jewish people, as part of the covenant that God made with them. Over in the Psalms, Psalm 105, verse 9, the covenant which he made with Abraham and his oath to Isaac and confirmed it to Jacob for a statute to Israel as an everlasting covenant, saying, to you I will give the land of Canaan as the allotment of your inheritance, when they were few in number, indeed very few, and strangers in it. So again, God promises to give the land to Israel as an everlasting promise, an everlasting covenant. And this is known as the land covenant. The land covenant that God made first with Abraham, then with Isaac, then with Jacob, and then to Jacob's descendants, Israel, or the Jewish people today. God gave the land to the Israelites as an everlasting possession, as part of his covenant with Israel. And in the Bible, the word everlasting means everlasting. It means it doesn't end. It doesn't expire. It's not temporary. That means the promise that God made regarding that land, that geographical territory, that promise is still in effect today. It's everlasting. In John chapter 6, verse 47, Jesus said, he that believes on me has everlasting life. Everlasting life with Jesus means everlasting life. Life with no end. Well, God promised Israel that that land is an everlasting possession, which means it belongs to Israel, to the Jewish people. And it's in the news today, isn't it? It's in the news all the time. And people wanting to take some of that land and establish another country with that land. The Jews dwelling in the geographical land of Israel is evidence that they are God's covenant people, that they belong to the Lord. And it's a visible witness to the God of the Bible. It's a visible evidence to Yahweh. That's why, listen, hear me, that is why so many people hate Israel and hate the nation of Israel. That's why so many countries refuse to recognize the nation of Israel. That's why you hear so many people saying they have no right to that land, or that land doesn't belong to them, or they want to take land from them and give it to someone else. The reason is they don't want that testimony to God existing. It's not because that land is so beautiful. It is beautiful, but that's not the reason. It's not because it is just filled with natural resources and so valuable. It's because as long as that nation exists, it is proof to the world that God exists. And that's why people hate it so much. And that's why people are so strongly opposed to Israel. It's spiritual. The reason is spiritual. It's not political. It's not economical. It's not social. It's a spiritual reason. And so, looking back here, God says to Israel, when you come into the land which the Lord your God is giving you as an inheritance, and you possess it, and you dwell in it. So this is a law for when they're actually in the promised land, dwelling in it, living in it. Verse 2, that you shall take some of the first of all the produce of the ground, which you shall bring from your land that the Lord your God is giving you, and put it in a basket, and go to the place where the Lord your God chooses to make his name abide. So they're to take some of the fruit from their land, some of the produce from their land. Now, this is not the same as the Feast of First Fruits that we've talked about before in our study of the Old Testament, back in Leviticus chapter 23. The Feast of First Fruits was a celebration every year of God's provision.
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0: The Feast of First Fruits is celebrated the Sunday after Passover. Jesus was resurrected from the dead to everlasting life on the Feast of First Fruits. In the New Testament,

all the produce of the ground. Notice it doesn't give a specific amount he is to bring. It doesn't say, you know, like a sheaf of wheat or an ephah or a homer or a bushel. Or there's no measurements given here. The person is just to take some of the produce. It's up to the individual to decide how much, right? If you have a garden, if you've had a garden before and you've got just a bunch of tomatoes and a bunch of cucumbers or whatever it may be, and you just gather up some of them, it's up to you. And he's to put them into a basket, it says in verse 2. And he's to bring that basket to the place where the Lord God chooses to make his name abide. In the ancient Jewish writings, this ceremony was referred to as the basket ceremony. I don't know how they ever came up with that name. I'm just kidding. Right? There's a basket ceremony. Again, this is not one of the feasts. This is just something the individual does. You have some produce from your property, from your garden, from your land. You put some of that in a basket. It's up to you what you put in there, how much you put in there, and you bring it. Look at verse 2 again. It says the person would go to the place where the Lord your God chooses to make his name abide. That will be Jerusalem ultimately. If you're taking notes, 2 Chronicles chapter 6, verse 6, the Lord says, "But I have chosen Jerusalem, that my name might be there." God chose Jerusalem. Yahweh chose Jerusalem to put his name there. 2 Chronicles 12:13 is another verse. Jerusalem is called the city that Yahweh has chosen out of all the tribes to put his name. Psalm 48:1, Jerusalem is called the city of our God. And so Jerusalem is the place Yahweh has chosen to make his name abide. And this is why, listen, give me your attention, this is why Jerusalem is and will be the epicenter of Bible prophecy in the last days, solely because Jerusalem is the city of God, solely because Jerusalem is the place that Yahweh, the one true God, has put his name. Not because Jerusalem has any economic value, it doesn't. Not because Jerusalem has any strategic value, it doesn't. It doesn't have a port, it's not on a waterway. Not because Jerusalem has any natural resources, it doesn't. Solely because Yahweh chose that city for his dwelling place. And so the Bible tells us that Jerusalem will be the epicenter in the last days. Always watch Jerusalem, because Jerusalem is where it's all going to go down in the last days. A couple verses for you regarding this, if you're taking notes. Zechariah chapter 12, verse 2. "Behold, I will make Jerusalem a cup of drunkenness to all the surrounding peoples when they lay siege against Judah and Jerusalem. And it shall be in that day that I will make Jerusalem a very heavy stone for all peoples. All who would heave it away will surely be cut in pieces, though all nations of the earth are gathered against it." That verse is telling us that there will be a day in the future. It hasn't happened yet in history. There will be a day when all the nations of the earth come against the city of Jerusalem. And Jerusalem will be the flashpoint in the last days. Down in Zechariah chapter 12, verse 9. "It shall be in that day that I will seek to destroy all the nations that come against Jerusalem. And I will pour on the house of David and on the inhabitants of Jerusalem the spirit of grace and supplication." Listen to what the Lord says. This is the Lord Yahweh speaking. "Then they will look on me whom they pierced." This is Old Testament. When did Jerusalem ever pierce Yahweh? When they nailed Jesus Christ to a cross. Jesus is God incarnate. And there's coming a day, we're told, that all of the nations of the earth will gather against the city of Jerusalem. And that will be one of the things that causes Jesus Christ to come back, to return. And he, in that day, will seek to destroy all the nations that come against Jerusalem. And then the Jewish people that dwell there, they will look on me whom they pierced. They will look upon Yahweh whom they pierced, whom they crucified. And yes, they will mourn for him.

0: As one mourns for his only son and grieve for him, as one grieves for the firstborn. And in that day there shall be a great mourning in Jerusalem. This is over in chapter 14 of Zechariah. For I will gather all the nations to battle against Jerusalem. The city shall be taken, the houses rifled, and the women ravished. Half of the city shall go into captivity. The remnant of the people shall not be cut off from the city. Then the Lord, Yahweh, will go forth and fight against those nations as he fights in the day of battle. And that day, his feet, Yahweh's feet, will stand on the Mount of Olives, which faces Jerusalem on the east. And the Mount of Olives shall split in two from east to west, making a very large valley. Yahweh, Jehovah, will come to the rescue of the city of Jerusalem when they are attacked by all the nations of the world. And Yahweh, his feet, will stand upon the Mount of Olives. Remember when Jesus ascended to heaven from the Mount of Olives? Remember the angel said, this same Jesus will come just as he has departed. Jesus will return to the Mount of Olives to defeat the enemies of Jerusalem and to save Jerusalem and save the Jewish people. And Jesus will rule as king over all the earth from the city of Jerusalem. This is why Jerusalem matters in global politics. This is why the land of Israel matters, as we talked about a moment ago. And this is why Jerusalem matters. This is why there's so much contention over Israel and so much contention over the city of Jerusalem. It's spiritual. It's a spiritual battle. It's a spiritual war over that land and over that city. That land and that city testify to God. That's why it's hated. That's why all the nations of the world are going to come against it. Again, not because there's anything material that of value, really, with that city, but because it's the city of God. And God has put his name there. And God is returning to there. That's why people hate it. That's why people have so much contention against it. So that's the place that God will choose to make his name abide. Verse 3, going back to chapter 26. And you shall go to the one who is priest in those days. Again, this is for future generations. Once they come into the promised land, they're to do this every year when they've collected some of the produce from the ground on their property. They're to bring a basket to the temple. Go to whoever is the priest in those days and say to him, verse 3, they're speaking to the priest, I declare today to the Lord your God that I have come to the country which the Lord swore to our fathers to give us. The person is to come with some of the produce of their land, and they're going to say basically, God has fulfilled his promise to our fathers. So they're going to come and they're going to say, God has fulfilled his promise to our fathers. He's given us the land, and I'm dwelling in the land. And here is some of the fruit of the land. The person that brings the fruit is living in the fulfilled promises of God and enjoying the fruit of God's faithfulness to his word and to the promises that he made. He's literally eating the produce of the land. And that's what this is all about. Look at verse 4. Then the priest shall take the basket out of your hand and set it down before the altar of the Lord your God. And then you shall answer and say before the Lord your God. So now the Israelite is speaking to Yahweh.
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1: I, the Lord, do all these things. There's not some power that even approaches my strength, my power in darkness. I control everything, whether it's the devil or whether it's good angels, evil angels, good spirits or evil spirits. He's the God, the potentate, the generalissimo of the universe, the one who became man and allowed his very creation to put him on a cross and try and destroy him, and then forgives us. And it backfires right in Satan's face.

0: Greetings and welcome to A Study of God's Word with Pastor Bill Gallatin of Calvary Chapel of the Finger Lakes. Can God use evil to bring good things to pass? Who created evil? How can we tell if God is at work in our lives versus something or someone more sinister? If you've ever asked yourself one or more of those questions, then we invite you to join us for a look at Daniel chapter 4. Pastor Bill will help us understand how the Lord can use everything in our lives to bring His purposes to pass, and how God can use you to do the same. Would you like to be used like the prophet Daniel? Let's learn how right now on Walk in the Light.
1: Chapter 4 actually is the personal testimony of Nebuchadnezzar's salvation. I plan to meet him. I believe that I'm going to meet Nebuchadnezzar. He will be in heaven. This marvelous, powerful chapter on how God dealt with this man. The forgiveness of God. Again, it just proves the marvelous forgiveness and desire of God to save everyone if they are willing and respond. God is not willing that any should perish, but that all should come to repentance. That's God's desire. For God sent His Son, gave His Son to give His life for everyone, that whosoever would believe in Him should not perish, but have everlasting life. Jesus said, whosoever willeth, let him come. Whosoever, not just certain individuals with a certain status or a certain color or a certain nationality, or a certain, amount of money. Whosoever. Jude tells us it's a common salvation. It's the same for all of mankind. You know, the tragedy of today is that you go to a different country, they may have a different system of laws, and you could be treated differently and unfairly depending on the laws of that particular country. In America, if you're a homosexual, it's an alternate lifestyle. In Saudi Arabia, you are publicly beheaded. In America, if you're an adulterer, you can have a sitcom with high ratings. It's called Love. In Saudi Arabia, you're publicly beheaded. In America, if you're caught stealing something, the judge may smack you on the wrist and you walk out the back door. In Saudi Arabia, you are taken to a public square and your hand is chopped off. That's the law of Saudi Arabia. You might be guilty of something in another nation other than the United States and be treated differently for your crime. The way they have their religious systems designed, it's very difficult to get to heaven in some nations. Tremendous self-sacrifice and denial and humiliation and degradation, particularly in the Eastern religions, Hinduism, Buddhism, deprivation, filth, squalor. It's amazing. And then it's called karma. And then you're not quite sure. But the truth of the matter is, God says, I love mankind so much that I've designed a common salvation. It's just through my Son, Jesus Christ. No self-effort. It will never be accepted. There's nothing that proudful man could ever do or possibly achieve that would be superior or surpass what Jesus Christ, God's Son, did on Calvary for mankind. It's a common salvation, and it's for everyone, whosoever. How wonderful God's method of redemption is. And we see this excellent example here on how He is desiring to save a very wicked, evil man that in His divine providence and purposes has allowed to rule the world. Before we begin chapter 4, turn to Isaiah chapter 45, because we need to understand something about God, that He does control all events. Now, there was a out of Babylon, a very well-known, influential religious leader that started a sect and a movement, a religious movement, that in Persia or Iran today, there are still many adherents. His name was Zoroaster, the Zoroastrians. And he believed that there was an equal God of darkness and power to offset an equal God of light and good. And they opposed one another. That the whole universe was ruled by these two powerful gods, one of light, one of darkness, one of good and one of evil. The Zoroastrians. And that religious movement is alive today. But it started in Babylon. Now, God says through Isaiah in chapter 45, and he devotes the whole chapter saying, I am the Lord, and beside me there is no God. I am thy Savior. Beside me there is no other Savior. And he reminded them, because the Jews were drifting toward the Babylonian philosophies and religions. They were teaching them to their children. And they're about to be destroyed by Babylon, as Isaiah is trying to forewarn him. And then he reminds them, as you're delving into all these other religions, boasting about being polytheistic and tolerant to all of religion, it's destroying you. And in verse 7, God says, I form the light and create darkness. I make peace and create evil. I, the Lord, do all these things. There's not some power that even approaches my strength, my power in darkness. I control everything, whether it's the devil or whether it's good angels, good spirits or evil spirits. He's the God, the potentate, the generalissimo of the universe. The one who became man and allowed his very creation to put him on a cross and try and destroy him. And then forgives us. Ends up paying the price, being the scapegoat, the sacrifice, the atonement. And it backfires right in Satan's face. Our Savior. Now, in Daniel chapter 4, we have the personal testimony of Nebuchadnezzar's salvation that he gave to Daniel after the fact, and Daniel records. Proverbs 16:18, pride goeth before destruction, and a haughty spirit before a fall. Remember, that is the one sin that created the devil. That is the worst sin in the universe, pride. God hates it. Lucifer was a created being given tremendous talent and beauty. And he loved the response of the angels looking to him. He wanted the human race to look to him. He wanted to be more than a created being. He did not want to be faithful to God and divert all the praise and applause to the glory of God. He loved to touch the glory with the things that God placed within him. He was guilty of self-satisfaction. He did things faithfully to God for self-satisfaction, not for the glory of God. He gloated in self-love, secret pride in accomplishment. And then it broke out and he wanted the devotion of others, other created beings. And it was the pride that caused the sin. That's what brought down the whole universe and made it defiled. That's why God, through Job, reveals that the heavens are unclean in my sight because of the angels that followed Lucifer when he became the devil. Remember, the thing that made him the devil was inwardly in his thoughts, I will, I will, I will, five times, versus God's will. Just the thought, I will be something. I am something. It made him a devil. No human is closer to the devil than the person that begins to say, I will be something. I want people to notice me. I want to use the gifts that God gave me, the talent God gave me, to have others notice me. Secretly, inside. Subtly. Maybe outwardly professing it's all for the glory of God. But God knows, you see. And God, in His perfect timing, will bring the person out. He knocks us off our pedestals quite suddenly. But it also shows you the tremendous love. Now, so often, when I first started reading the Bible, I'd read four chapters of this prophecy and this minor prophet, or maybe 12 chapters here, or maybe the book of Isaiah. And in my mind, because I was young and Lord, I didn't have the concept that these prophecies stretched out maybe over 60 or 70 years of the man's life. And were all put together, compiled after the fact in the marvelous book, as God by His Spirit, you know, enabled man to put these things together in book form for us, in manuscript form, all these prophecies. I did not have that understanding of the time gaps and the length of the lives when God was showing these visions or these experiences were going on and they were recording them. Well, I had that same concept of Daniel, you know, just, well, 12 chapters that took place probably in a couple of years. Well, at this particular time frame, by chapter 4 already, Jerusalem has already probably been destroyed by some 30 or 40 years. Daniel at this time has gone far from in the beginning of the book in his prophecy in chapters 1 and 2 to the point now where he's quite possibly in his 50s now. It's some 30 years after the fiery furnace experience of chapter 3. Now, Nebuchadnezzar's much older as a man now. And as you look back, you can see how God already twice in a remarkable way has tried to reach this powerful Gentile ruler. First with the dream of the vision of the statues, you know, the head of gold and, you know, the chest and the arms of silver, speaking of the Grecian Empire. And then, you know, the middle torso and thighs of brass, speaking of, or Medo-Persia would be the silver, Greece would be the brass, and then the legs of iron and toes of iron and clay, speaking of Rome and the revived Roman Empire that we're seeing develop right now before our very eyes, that you are a member of without realizing it, being a member of the United States. Now, after that, some 25 years go on, and then you have the offer of bow down to my statue, you know, give in a little bit with this fundamental, extreme commitment to God, and you will keep your job in the government. You won't be thrown in the fiery furnace. And we know the wonderful story. They love God more than their job security, more than their government position, more than their own lives. And by being faithful to God, they even got greater positions in the government. And God again tried to reach Nebuchadnezzar. He allowed Nebuchadnezzar to see that the God of the Jews is superior to all the other religions and the gods of Babylon. He saw it with his very own eyes. But because he is polytheistic, he accepted the God of the Jews. Well, they have a narrow viewpoint of this God of theirs. But in our polytheistic society, we're a great Gentile power, and we want to be tolerant to everyone's beliefs. And so all Nebuchadnezzar did is he was astonished and he was impressed by the God of the Jews. But really, he just put them at the same level of all the other gods of all the other religions in this great Gentile polytheistic society. And so now it's 30 years later. He still is not a believer. He allows the Jews to worship their way. That's the thing that, you see, sets Babylon above a lot of the other nations that they're proud of. We allow all religions here. We're enlightened people. If you want to worship that way, fine. But don't push it on other people, you Jews. But I can understand. I know that the God of the Jews can work miracles too, but so can Marduk and Bel and Baal. And remember, our religions are older than yours. Our nation preceded yours. It goes back further than you people. So, you see, we'll just accept yours also with the rest. We'll lump it all together and worship any way you want to in this great Gentile society of Babylon. Now, God's going to reach him again. Remember, God has already revealed to him through Daniel that you have not attained your success, or you don't maintain your health simply on your own effort. It's a gift of God. Nebuchadnezzar couldn't comprehend that, you see. He's like the individual who says, I've earned every dollar. It's my own effort. I've maintained strict discipline. I've eaten the right foods. I exercise. I've worked hard. I've studied. I got my degree cum laude. I've got my master's, my doctorate. I've earned it all. Aren't I something? And that's, see, one of the problems with a proudful person is eye problems. They have eye problems. And a haughty spirit goeth before a fall, pride before destruction. And so God, again, and even though this is a painful thing for this man, God one more time says, now you don't have to go through what you're going through if you'll just listen to me. I'm going to use this man I've put in your life, a man who believes in me, who's been faithful to me, to warn you one last time. And he still gives him another year in that pride until God says, finally, this is the way I'm going to have to reach Nebuchadnezzar. He just will not acknowledge anything greater than his own self-effort and accomplishments. And it happens when he's doing it secretly. He's not gloating to others. The gloating is on the inside all the time. He's puffed up and gloating all the time because I've accomplished things. I'm something. And in an instant, he is insane. And the interesting thing is God uses the invisible realm. And when a child of God truly understands that God operates that way, you see, that's what keeps us in the healthy fear of God. His mistake was because he did not fear any man, and he was so powerful, he didn't think anybody, and no man could ever bring him down. But he disregarded the living God. Nebuchadnezzar, the king unto all people, nations, and languages that dwell in all the earth, peace be multiplied unto you. I thought it good to show the signs and the wonders that the high God hath wrought toward me. Here he's writing it. It's a testimony here, a personal testimony of what he had to go through to finally call out to God with all of his heart and experience the saving grace of God. How great are his signs, and how mighty are his wonders. His kingdom is an everlasting kingdom, and his dominion is from generation to generation. You see, before that, you see, no matter what Daniel gave him in that interpretation, he was convinced that the head of gold was going to last forever, and he was working toward that. Now, he could come under that false deception because he'd been in power for over 40 years. Ruling the world. So he could come under that delusion that we're the greatest nation that ever existed and we're going to go on forever. I, Nebuchadnezzar, was at rest in my house and flourishing in my palace. I saw a dream which made me afraid, and the thoughts upon my bed and the visions of my head trouble me. Job, it's revealed that God, when he wants to maybe get someone's attention, begins to invade the life of somebody and step into the space-time domain of a proudful person, can sometimes give them such a dream that they wake up in the middle of the night in a cold sweat, horrified, never going back to sleep. That God will use those things. There's abundant evidence in the Bible, many incidents where God, when he begins to try and get someone's attention, will start with a dream. Now, again, the marvelous thing about the record here, the true story here about this, is that it reveals again the limited power of Satan and what a liar Satan is. He claims to be a god. Remember, he's a fallen angel with limited powers, and the only powers that he has are those that are allowed by God Almighty. Now again, the third time, again, Nebuchadnezzar, when he has this dream, calls on his cabinet members, the guys that are on staff, the witches and the palm readers and those who do his horoscope, because that's what the Babylonians resorted to. Astrology, palm reading, seances, hypnotism, channeling, self-hypnosis, spirit guides, all these things, witchcraft, fortune-telling. It was very common. That's what the Jews started to delve into when they got involved, when they began, and their ambassadors started bringing back these things from this foreign country, you see, and they began to teach them to their children in their schools. In direct violation to God, as he warned them not to when he established their country. In their public schools, it was common practice. You see, because we are a pluralistic, polytheistic, tolerant nation, and we want to take the best out of every culture on earth, God said, don't do that if you want to survive. Don't expose your children to those things. Or you'll lose the next generation pretty soon. It'll get a root and a foothold in your own nation. As he called on his own cabinet members and his personal aides to interpret, again, they didn't know what to do. They didn't understand it. Again, a blank. Satan, you see, can only go so far. When God says, I'm about to establish something here, the limitation of Satan is so revealed. That's why Paul could say, once you begin to read the Bible and walk with Christ, you can say with assurance like Paul, we are not ignorant of his devices. You don't have to buy any how-to books about the devil. Every book you should buy should be about Jesus Christ. He said, learn about me. And as you learn about Jesus Christ, it's amazing what the Spirit of God will reveal all you need to know about Satan, his limitations. Don't waste your money on a how-to book or something about the devil. Jesus said, learn of me. And you will find out all you need to know. All the wisdom of the universe is in Jesus Christ. All the fullness of the Godhead is in Jesus Christ. And you are complete in him. And as you learn of Jesus Christ reading the Word of God, it's amazing how enlightened you become about everything.
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0: Love and respect are important components in our interpersonal relationships, but they're also important in our relationship with God. With a Bridge Gap Minute, here's Pastor Lloyd Pulley.
1: Love and respect. You want a good marriage? These are the simple lessons. You want a good walk with the Lord? Surprisingly, these are the simple lessons. He loved you before you loved him. You respond to his love. You respect. You don't despise that. You don't take it lightly. You give him that honor he is due in your life. You put away those other idols. You said, I do to the Lord Jesus. So say, I don't to all those other things that hinder that walk with the Lord.
0: Don't hinder your relationship with the Lord. It's all about love and respect. Well, this has been a Bridge Gap Minute with Lloyd Pulley, Senior Pastor at Calvary Chapel Old Bridge. 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

0: 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Today on Searchlight, we are beginning a series of teachings that can be life-changing. Today, we are going to look at a concept that may be revolutionary to you. Today, we are considering a truth that can bring peace and joy to your life. The Apostle Paul introduces us to this truth in 1 Corinthians chapter 2, and in this truth is the answer to all of our problems. Yes, it is that simple. One concept, one understanding that provides the answer to all of our problems. Let's now join Pastor John as we look at this marvelous truth.
1: I'd like to welcome you this morning to our one-hour seminary crash course. For you see, most of you understand at this point in your walk that you are ordained to the ministry. You might not be serving, quote, professionally, but in reality, you, each of you who know Jesus Christ and are committed to Him, each one of you, without exception, are ordained into ministry. Jesus said, "You have not chosen me, but I have chosen you and ordained you that you should go forth and bear much fruit." You are ordained into ministry every bit as much as I am or anyone in the so-called professional clergy. So you can go by Reverend Bill or Reverend Sue or the Most Holy Joe or whatever you want to, because you are involved in ministry. Now, the beautiful thing about being in ministry is it is so simple when we're dealing with the issues, the problems, the questions that plague people. You need not go to 3 years of seminary. You need not become master psychologists or study sociology. The ministry, effective ministry, is profoundly simple. Listen to what Paul had to say concerning his ministry, the fruitfulness of it, and what was the secret of his successful service. In 1 Corinthians, Paul declares in chapter 1, verse 17, "For Christ sent me not to baptize, but to preach the gospel, not with the wisdom of men's words, lest the cross of Christ be made of none effect. For the preaching of the cross is to them that perish foolishness, but to us which are saved, it is the power of God." Verse 22 of chapter 1. "The Jews, they require a sign, and the Greeks seek after wisdom. But we preach Christ crucified, unto the Jews a stumbling block, unto the Greeks foolishness, but unto them which are saved, both Jews and Greeks, Christ, the power of God and the wisdom of God." Verse 1 of chapter 2, "Brethren, when I came to you, I came not with excellency of speech or of wisdom, declaring unto you the testimony of God. For I determined not to know anything among you save Jesus Christ and Him crucified." Paul is telling the Corinthian believers, "You remember how when I came to you, I didn't come with flowery orations or philosophical esoteric discussions. I came to you with simplicity, preaching nothing but Jesus Christ and Him crucified." Now, keep in mind, Bible students, Paul came to Corinth right after he had what I consider to be a rather disastrous session there in Athens. That Greek city that was known for its continual philosophical interaction. Paul goes to the Areopagus, Mars Hill, a place where philosophers and thinkers hung out all day long and just talked philosophy. They said, Paul, come up and share with us. And so there in Acts chapter 17, we see the Apostle Paul going up to Mars Hill, the Areopagus. And he takes heed of the situation and decides to discuss rather intellectually, rather oratorically with them. He begins his rap, his sermon, by saying, on the way up here, I noticed a multiplicity of altars dedicated to various gods. One altar, though, was dedicated to the unknown god. They had over 1,000 altars there in Athens dedicated to their various deities. But just in case they forgot any, they put up one altar that would cover any that were forgotten, called the altar to the unknown god. Paul saw that and said, that's the god I want to speak to you about. He used an illustration from their culture, from their system, and he launched off into a dissertation explaining about the true and living God. He quoted from their poets. He discussed their philosophy. He alluded to their culture. But you see, the success of that sermon was very minimal. The intriguing thing to me is, if you go to Bible school or seminary, Acts 17, that speech, that sermon, is often held up as the quintessential model, the ultimate expression of how to preach persuasively. But wait, look at the results. Most of those that heard him mocked him. Others said, well, come back later on, we'll hear more of what you have to say. And a couple of people, only a handful, believed. It was really quite unsuccessful in proportion to Paul's other ministry ventures. The reason? I suggest to you a careful reading of that sermon, and you will see he never mentions Jesus Christ crucified. He alludes to the resurrection, but he doesn't state straightforwardly with simplicity, hey, Jesus loves you and died for you and is risen from the dead. Open up your heart to him. He never does that. But rather, he tries to relate to those whom he's speaking to. He tries to be philosophical. He tries to be professional, if you would. And as a result, check it out, Bible students, in Athens, there was no church started. A few believed, a couple, a handful, but there was no real church established. So, the next stop, Corinth. Paul changes his mode of operation radically. He gets away from the flowery speeches, from the professional clergy mentality, and he just starts talking about Jesus Christ and him crucified. He says, when I came to you, I did not come with men's wisdom, but I came with simplicity, preaching nothing but Jesus Christ and him crucified. And you know what happened? Many, many responded, and a church was founded and flourished. Oh, it is true that church later on had problems that needed to be corrected. But nonetheless, a great church was started there when Paul at Corinth, in contrast to what he did in Athens, just preached Jesus and the cross. It's where the power is. Now, in Rome, to the Romans, Paul wrote this in chapter 1, I'm not ashamed of the gospel, for it is the power of God unto salvation, to everybody that believes. Paul knew that, and yet in Athens, on Mars Hill, with the philosophers and educated people, he backed off from that. Fruitless ministry. Then he goes to Corinth, and man, he's seeing a renewal, a revival, things cooking, you see. Fellow ministers, listen carefully. You, like Paul, have the privilege of keeping it oh so simple. If you try to be psychological, philosophical, clever, ornate, you're going to get all caught up and tripped up and messed up. But if you, in ministering to people, keep it real, real simple and say, I'm going to talk about nothing but Jesus Christ and him crucified, you'll do well. Now, note takers, listen, here we go. Fasten your seatbelts. This is the great experiment in 22 points in 15 minutes. So stay tuned, hang on, write down. Listen, I suggest to you this morning that any situation in which you find yourself encountering people that need ministry, the answer is Jesus Christ and the cross. That's why I love being involved in service, because no matter what the question is, I already know what the answer will be: Jesus Christ and Him crucified. First of all, number one, you will come across people that will doubt God's love. Oh, well, does God love me? What's the answer? To have them explore their childhood hurts and wonder if they were rejected by their father and thus they cannot receive God's love personally? No. Shine it on, man. Throw that stuff out. The answer is simple: Jesus Christ and Him crucified. What do you mean? Romans chapter 5, verse 8 says, God proved His love for us in that while we were yet sinners, Christ died for us. That is the singular issue. When somebody says, I'm not sure God loves me, say, hey, let me tell you something. God proved His love for you in that while you were still sinning, rebelling, could care less about knowing Him, God became a man and was pinned to the tree and died for you specifically. He proved His love for you. When you were not going to church, trying hard, being good, but when you were terrible. Guys, it would be like if the first time you saw your wife, the first time you met her, she had cold cream on her face, curlers in her hair, popping cherry bonbons in her mouth. The TV is blaring as the world spins. And she's there just in this fuzzy blue bathrobe with those great big slippers. And you're introduced to her and she looks at you and you see and declare to her, honey, hey, I want to marry you. I'm going to pick you up tomorrow morning and we're going off to Maui and we're getting married. And she says, okay, with cherry dripping down her cheek. And so the next day you show up at the house and knock on the door and there she is, the cold cream gone. The bathrobe put away and in its place on her is a beautiful white dress fitting perfectly. Her hair looks incredible. The cherry bonbons in the fridge, the few that are left, you see. The TV is off and she looks excellent, and you say, wow, man, I loved you when you were dog bait. Now that you're cleaned up a bit, oh, man. Hey, listen, do you know when the Lord loved you? Do you know when He died for you? When you were dog bait spiritually. So don't you know that He loves you right now, that you're starting to get it together a bit? That you want to be washed by the water of the Word, that you're walking in the Lord? Hey, I can take people to the cross and say, look, God

Interesting. In fact, I still haven't seen his feet. No. And I can remember when he was 4 or 5 years old, you know, Jimmy, I can remember mom going in, changing him, saying to Jimmy when he was a little guy, 2, 3, 4, 5, Jimmy, how big are you today? And he would say, so big, and lift his hands up, and while his hands were up, whoosh, the shirt would come off. Quick change. Hey, so big. Does God love you? Tell those little kids spiritually. Does God love you? So much. So much he opened up his heart, laid down his life. When they thrust that spear in his side, out came blood and water, which is indicative for you physiology students, is indicative of a ruptured heart. He loves me so much, cares about me so deeply, wants me to live in heaven, that even when I was sinning and rebelling, he died for me. His heart burst in that pericardium, in that chest, you see. Number two, only 20 more to go. People say, well, if God loves me, then I just can't figure out why things aren't working out provisionally. People doubt God's provision. They'll talk to you and say, well, if God is love, if he's so good, why aren't I being provided for? What do you do? What do you say when people are doubting God's provision? Jesus Christ and him crucified, Romans chapter 8, verse 32 says, he that spared not his own son, but delivered him up for us all, how shall he not with him also freely give us all things? Hey, God's going to meet your needs because he gave to you his son. He became a man, this loving God did, was pinned to a tree. He gave you his all, his best, you see. Last week, Everett, Peter John's grandfather, gave to him a Datsun pickup truck. As Everett got a new one, the old truck was given to Peter John. Peter's thrilled. Suppose Peter John gets that pickup truck. And he is just, wow, this is great. And he thinks it is. And in the back is, of course, the jack in case he has a flat tire. But he notices that Everett forgot to put in the jack handle that goes in the jack to fix the flat tire. So he drives over to Papa's house and says, Papa, hey, thanks so much for the truck. Oh, it's perfect. But Papa, the jack handle isn't there. Would Everett say, well, sorry, I've given you the truck. I've given you the jack. Man, what else do you want? Come want the jack handle now. Give me a break. You're asking too much. Of course not. It's ridiculous. It's idiotic. If Everett gave him the truck and the jack, the handle, hey, if Everett has access to it, then of course he'll make it available for Peter John, you see. Don't you see what Paul is saying in Romans 8, 32 here? If God gave his son the best, the greatest gift he could have ever extended to you and to me, then don't you know that he's not going to hold back any good thing, because anything else is small, it's dinky, it's a jack handle in comparison to the gift he already gave to you in sending down Jesus. And by the way, Jesus died for you specifically. If you were the only person that needed salvation, he would have come and been pinned to the tree for you specifically, for me personally. You say, well, John, I've got a big problem with that. How could he die for each one of us when he was only on that tree for a few hours on that Friday afternoon in April AD 32? How could he die for each one of us for our sins individually? Here's how. The Bible says he was slain before the foundation of the world. And when we see him in heaven, we shall see him as a lamb having been slain. I want you to understand, ministry students, that the sufferings of Jesus far transcend and far exceed what took place there on that Friday afternoon. We'll never understand until heaven the price that was paid, how each one of our sins individually, every sin that I have done individually was paid for by Jesus. It had to be. Study the Old Testament sacrificial system and you will see that each sin has to be atoned for individually.

0: Jesus died for every single sin, slain before the foundation of the world. When we see him, we shall see him as a lamb, just having been slain. The sufferings of Christ are something we have very little understanding of, and we won't really begin to even comprehend until we get to heaven. So if he loved you that much, if he gave to you his son and died for each of your sins, don't you know he's going to help you with the Pacific power bill or the groceries at Food for Less? That's the jackhandle, man. Go to the cross. Number three, not only people doubting God's love, go to the cross. He proved it there on the tree. Or his provision. Hey, if he didn't hold back his son, Romans 8:32 says, he's not going to hold back any good thing from you or from me. Number three, people say, well, then how come I'm not getting the Ferrari? It's because God has decided that that is not a good thing for you. Number three, God's decisions. People doubt, well, I don't like what he's deciding. You know, the Ferrari isn't coming. The job isn't opening. Things aren't happening the way I think they should. And people that you will encounter do indeed doubt God's decisions. Oh, they might not shake their fist at him. They might not hurl curses upon him. But in their heart, man, they'll just pull away from him because they say, well, he doesn't seem to be answering my prayer or meeting my need or coming through for me. What do you do with a person who just can't figure out why the Lord isn't working? You take him to the cross. You remind him of what happened to our sister Salome. Remember her? She was the mother of James and John. And she comes to Jesus and she worships Jesus. And Jesus must have chuckled at her when he saw the worship that she was lavishing on him, because she knew that she was, pardon me, he knew that she was coming, not just to give worship, but because she wanted to get something. Oftentimes, that's the way it is. Oh, I'm going to go to morning devotions today. I'm going to go to morning worship. I'll be there at Koinonia meeting tonight because, man, I got problems. I need something. So we worship the Lord. Lord, do you see this? Catching this, Lord? Hands up, head down, whatever it might be. Oh, Lord, by the way, now that I've got your attention, here's my situation. And here she comes and she worships. And the Lord says, woman, what do you want? And I don't think he said that condemningly. I believe he said that humored, chuckling. What do you want? Well, she says, since you're asking, as a matter of fact, what I would desire is that when you come into your kingdom, Lord, and things are happening and things are gelling and crowds are gathering in Jerusalem, anticipating your entry, when you come into your kingdom, could my sons, my two boys, be on your right hand and on your left? Jesus looked at her and said, woman, you don't know what you're asking. Are they able to drink of the cup that I will drink and be baptized in the baptism that I'm to undergo? Kind of a cryptic answer to a simple question. Lord, my two boys, your two disciples, they're good fellows. Couldn't they be on your right hand and on your left hand when you come into your kingdom? And Jesus answers something about a cup that he'll be taking and a baptism under which he'll be going. That seems rather cryptical. But wait. Hey, check out what's happening. She goes her way, confused, wondering perhaps what he meant, when a few days later, not very long thereafter, Jesus Christ, going into Jerusalem, was led out of the city. And now Jesus Christ was on top of a hill called Calvary.
1: And it's on top of Calvary that Salome will understand why Jesus didn't answer her prayer in the way that she requested. 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
1: This phrase, as for me being on the way the Lord led me, is, I believe, one of the most important keys in determining the will of God for your life. So many today wonder and strive. I would think that some even listening to me right now are desperately worried that you have missed the will of God. It gets so spiritualized that you come to the place where you're thinking, I've just missed it. I made a left turn when I should have made a right turn, or I'm not sure how God wants to lead me and guide me. You know, we want to know the will of God, but sometimes we make it so much more than it really is, so much harder than the simplicity of abiding in Christ and following his lead, being on the way.
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1: Bathsheba doesn't appear to give any resistance to David's request, so I don't think we should at all view her as a victim, but rather as a willing participant.
2: Welcome to Time in the Word with Pastor Troy Warner of Calvary Chapel in Lynchburg, Virginia. We're so glad you're able to join us for today's verse-by-verse study through the book of 2 Samuel. This message will be part of a study covering 2 Samuel 11 and 12. This is the infamous story of David and Bathsheba, certainly the low point of David's life and the only error that God will call attention to after his life is over. This is a tragic story of laziness leading to lust, leading to adultery, leading to lies, leading to murder, and also a story of the Lord's ability to redeem and forgive us. We shouldn't forget that, because the Lord did forgive David, and he can forgive any of us who will come to him in repentance. Let's open our Bibles to the book of 2 Samuel and spend time in the Word.
1: Well, we are making our way through 2 Samuel, and we come to the saddest chapters in the life of David here, in chapter 11 and chapter 12 of 2 Samuel. So if you have your Bibles, please turn there, and we are going to make our way through these two chapters tonight. Of course, what we're talking about is when David commits adultery with Bathsheba, who was married to Uriah. She becomes pregnant. Uriah is off fighting a war on behalf of David. And so, the story will go, he eventually has him put to death that he might cover up his sin. But you know, you can't hide your sin only but for a moment. It's going to come out. And so let's go ahead and look at chapter 11, and I've just titled chapter 11, The Giant Slayer's Giant Failure. How did he get slayed? How did he fall? Verse 1, now it happened in the spring of the year, at the time when kings go out to battle, that's an important line, that David sent Joab and his servants into all Israel, and they destroyed the people of Ammon and besieged Rabbah, but David remained in Jerusalem. Then it happened one evening that David arose from his bed and walked on the roof of the king's house. And from the roof he saw a woman bathing, and the woman was very beautiful to behold. So David sent and inquired about the woman. And someone said, is this not Bathsheba, the daughter of Eliam? That's a meaningful name. That's an important name. The wife of Uriah the Hittite. Then David sent messengers, took her, and she came to him, and he lay with her, for she was cleansed from her impurity, and she returned to her house, and the woman conceived. So she sent and told David, I am with child. I'm sure that's not what he was expecting to hear. The first thing, and I noted it, is that it's springtime. It was time for David to be out on the battlefield. So unlike our president, the commander-in-chief, he does not go to the battlefield. But in this day, they went to the battlefield. And of course, David was a mighty warrior, right? He led the armies of Israel on many occasions. And so he had been a warrior from his youth. So that he's staying home, it really, the author is trying to say, he's not supposed to be here. And I think that is one of the, if you to write a few things down, I would say this is the number one problem. Springtime was wartime, and David is not engaged in the battle. Anytime we are not engaged in the work that the Lord has given to us, and you can say definitively, they're going and fighting for the land of Israel and driving out the inhabitants was a divine decree from Yahweh to the nation of Israel. And the king had the responsibility to lead in this. And he is not out there. Why? Well, I mean, fill in the blank. We're not told, but it's not hard to imagine. I think I've fought enough wars. I think I've killed enough men. I think I've done enough. I don't think I ever want to do this again. We've fought the battles. I've got a nice place to live now. You know, the kingdom is at peace. We have victory everywhere we go. I don't think I want to leave my bed. I don't think I want to eat out there and eat the food.

0: I don't think I want to be around a bunch of smelly warriors. I don't think I want to risk my life. I mean, you know, the list could go on and on of the reasons of why maybe he decided not to go. It doesn't say. We just know that he did not go. And so this is the problem when we don't get engaged in what the Lord has told us to do. Success, I think it is safe to say, was making David proud. He had victory. You know, when he was living in the caves, this would have never happened, right? I mean, but now all this comfort and all this has come in. And again, I'm kind of reading into the text a little bit here because it doesn't say that. But we see the arrogance throughout this whole portion of Scripture and the way in which he deals with Bathsheba and Uriah and Joab and all the rest. Even Nathan, the prophet, when he comes to him. But this is the warning that Moses gave to the children of Israel before they came into the land. He gave them a warning that I think is so significant. It's Deuteronomy 8, verses 11 through 18. And I will read to you, but I encourage you, this ought to be a portion of Scripture you know how to find. This ought to be one of those places like Deuteronomy. Well, Deuteronomy 8 then. Deuteronomy 8 should be a familiar portion. In verse 11, he's warning the children of Israel before they go into the land. He says, "Beware that you do not forget the Lord your God by not keeping his commandments." Well, every time we don't keep the commandments, we do not remember the Lord the way we should. "His judgments and his statutes, which I command you today, lest when you have eaten and are full and have built beautiful houses and dwell in them, and when your herds and your flocks multiply, and your silver and your gold are multiplied, and all that you have is multiplied." In the previous chapters, that's exactly the blessings the Lord had brought into David's life. Verse 14, "When your heart is lifted up, and you forget the Lord your God who brought you out of the land of Egypt from the house of bondage." You were slaves. "Who led you through that great and terrible wilderness in which were fiery serpents for 40 years, right? And scorpions and thirsty land where there is no water. Who brought water for you out of the flinty rock. Who fed you in the wilderness with manna, which your fathers did not know. That he might," listen to this, purpose of God, "that he might humble you, that he might test you, to do you good in the end. Then you say in your heart," verse 17, "my power and the might of my hand have gained me this wealth. And you shall remember the Lord your God, for it is he who gives you power to get wealth, that he may establish his covenant which he swore to your fathers, as it is this day." Deuteronomy chapter 8, verses 11 through 18 was not in the mind of King David. As a matter of fact, you remember, the kings of Israel were commanded in the law to make a copy of the law. He should have handwritten this portion of Scripture himself. I don't know if he did it, but he should have. And if he did, he would have handwritten this idea of don't get haughty, keep the commandments, remember what the Lord has done for you. Be careful of the blessings. Be careful of the ease. Be careful of the fruitfulness that I will bring into your life, lest you get to the place where you think that you did it and you are no longer dependent upon me. Man, the danger of forgetting where we've come from. Where have you come from? Where would you be right now if it was not for the Lord Jesus Christ? If he had not stepped into your life, where would you be tonight? Would you even be tonight? Would you still be around? Were you living so recklessly, so, you know, sinfully that you may not even be around? But see, we need to remember. And so this failure to be in the right place, that is out on the battlefield, engaged in the work of the Lord, it gave Satan an opportunity. You know, as I read this, I was just thinking here, it says, "Then it happened," verse 2, "then it happened one evening." So casual, so simple, so every day. And yet, I think we could say, knowing how the story progresses with great confidence, that this simple one evening was actually what Paul would warn us of in Ephesians, and he calls it the evil day. But you know, we never know when the evening is going to be the evil evening. We never know when that morning is going to be the evil morning. Meaning, you never know what temptation, you never know what hardships, you never know what news is going to come your way. Which is why every day we must be suited up, ready and armed to go into battle and to follow the Lord. You know, the danger I think that a lot of people put themselves in is that they don't engage in the work that God has given them to do. Now listen, each and every one of you, from the authority of Scripture, we know if you're a Christian that you have been created for good works and you have specifically been given a spiritual gift, not a natural talent. You have those too, but you have been given a spiritual gift from heaven at the moment of your recreation, at the moment of your second birth, and that you are to be faithful and to use that gift for the glory and the honor of the Lord. And yet, there are so many within the body of Christ who choose not to engage in the work. What are the excuses? I think they sound a lot like maybe what David's excuses sounded like. I've done enough. I'm older now. I don't have to do this. Let somebody else do it. Let somebody younger. Let somebody older. Let somebody smarter. Let somebody dumber. I don't know. You have all of our reasons why let somebody else, but we're not engaged in the work. I'm going to pull back and I'm going to measure myself a little bit. I'm not going to be so full on like I was before. And listen, I do not want to dictate what full on should look like for you. I think as Paul wrote to the Corinthians and he said, you know, he did not want to have dominate them. He didn't want to have dominion over there. I don't want to have dominion. I don't want that role in your life. I do want, and I am saying, whatever God has given you to do, put your hands on that plow, get to work, and finish the job. Well, when am I going to finish? I imagine when he comes back or you go to him. That's when. And David disengages. And when we have been called by the Lord to do those special tasks that he has ordained and he has gifted for us, and we pull back, it's a step. It's kind of like this begets that. And so you pull back. Now this gives the opportunity for Satan to step in on just one evening, one evil day. And you know, what we need to understand is that one bad decision is going to lead to another bad decision. And the next thing that we see there in verse 2 is that there's idleness. Okay, he's disengaged, and I realize these are some pretty, you know, similar points, but he disengages, not doing positively what he's supposed to do, and now negatively, he's idle. He's got the beautiful palace, and he's just walking around. He can't sleep. Maybe it's hot. Who knows? And for those of you that have been to Israel, you know, they feel pretty confident. They have found King David's palace. And when you go, it's in the, if you think of like the Temple Mount, like if you see the Temple Mount, where they have that gold dome, that's called the Temple Mount, where the temple used to be before it was destroyed. And so if you're looking at the Temple Mount and you see this gold dome, picture's almost always taken from the Mount of Olives, and the valley in between is Kidron Valley. But, you know, there you have the Temple Mount, and it slopes down that ridge, which goes into the city of David. So it's just a short walk, really. It's a steep walk, but it's a short walk to get to the city of David. And when you go in there, you can see the place where they believe they have found David's palace. And you can look down from David's palace, and it's a very steep cliff that goes down into the Kidron Valley, and houses are built right into there. I mean, you know, I don't know, as you read this, you may think, you know, well, like, I mean, did he have to have binoculars here? No. This is close proximity. This would have been very easy to have seen. It was tightly compacted on that slope of the city of David. But this idleness, now he's just walking around, and that is when Satan loves to step in. He loves to step in there, and this is his second mistake. I don't know what he could have done with himself, but he could have been engaged in other things. And, you know, you can look and say, well, was it a sin that he didn't go to battle? Was it a sin that he got up and walked on his palace, you know, patio? Well, these are not sins. But, you know, the person who wants to follow Jesus Christ, that's kind of the way it comes in, isn't it? These are not intentional plans that he has. It's almost, if you will, it's a sin of opportunity. Don't give yourself the opportunity. Don't allow this to be the case. So the idleness is the byproduct of failing to be in the right place, which would have been the battlefield. And this is where Satan loves to step in. He is, you know, a snake in the grass. He is one that hides, camouflages himself, and you don't see. It's very rare that you see, you know, a snake. And if you see him, you know, you're probably startled. Because it's like you didn't see it until it's like you're on top of it. And this is the way our enemy is. That serpent of old, right? He is a snake in the grass. And he's looking for those opportunities. You know, any hunter is looking for the opportunity. Right? You're looking for the moment when that animal is going to let their guard down. And you position yourself and you wait. And you wait and you wait and you wait and you wait quite often. And sometimes you wait for days. Sometimes you wait for months. Some people go years without ever pulling the trigger. They keep on going. And that's the way our enemy is. You go out there. And, you know, just because you see the animal doesn't mean you pull the trigger. You know, you got to make sure you've got a good shot. You got to make sure that you're going to actually be able to take that. And so there's anybody who hunts will tell you that they've probably seen more animals walk by than they have ever pulled the trigger at. And I think that our enemy is like that. He's probably seen us walk by him 1,000 times, but he's like, this is not an opportune time. I will let her go on by. I will let him go on by. But he's a snake in the grass. He's looking for that moment to pounce. Don't give it to him. There are many times we will see things we wished we hadn't, and that is not sinful. He sees Bathsheba. Is it a sin that he sees her? I'll say no. It's not a sin that in tight living quarters this happened. But what happens next is, and it is when we enjoy what we have seen, that we cross over into the line of sin. But this is what that godly Saint Job had to say about his eyes. He says, I've made a covenant with my eyes. Why then should I look upon a young woman? And so that's Job 31:1. This is the covenant that he had made with his eyes. I'm not going to allow that to happen. Of course, Matthew 5:28 and 29, Jesus tells us that even to look at a woman with lust for her is as the sin of adultery. So this is the what we need to learn and to not put ourselves in that place. Now, the third mistake that I'm going to say that David makes here is that he's not allowing the word of God to guide his relationships. And he has no business to even inquire. He should not have even inquired. You know, really what David should have done was rehearsed righteousness. I'm going to stay home this time. I know a lot of the soldiers are, the men are going to be gone. There's going to be a lot of women here. But you know what? I will not have any interaction with any of these women, any of these ladies. I will not do that. As a matter of fact, if I was to be out on my patio and I happened to see a beautiful woman, I would immediately walk in my house and begin to pray and to seek the Lord. Rehearse righteousness. What would I do if I was confronted by it? But the problem so often is that we're not rehearsing righteousness. What are we doing? We're rehearsing sin. If he ever looked at me like this, and I would look at him like that, and if he looked back at me, and then I would say, and then he would say, and then we could go, and then this could, and now you are beginning to develop this whole thought. What are you doing? You're rehearsing unrighteousness. And so we need to be in that place so that when those, you know, enemy comes out of the grass, if you will, and throws something at us, we already know how we're going to respond. I already know what I'm going to say to that, you know, offer to steal. I already know what I'm going to say to that offer to engage in gossip. I already know what I'm going to say. I've rehearsed how I'm going to live. And unfortunately, he is not doing this. He is not allowing the Word of God to guide his relationships. And, you know, to me, it seems like he's getting a bit of a warning here. Hey, do you know who her dad is? I mean, you do know, right? You know that Bathsheba's dad is one of your mighty men. You do know that, right? And you do know that one of your soldiers who's out on the battlefield right now is married to her. Those are warnings. That is something that was meant to be a speed bump, but he doesn't look at these and slow down. Again, her father, Eliam, you can read in 2 Samuel 23:34, was one of his mighty men. Those men that just were mighty warriors. And her grandfather, Bathsheba's grandfather, was a man by the name of Ahithophel. Now, Ahithophel was one of David's chief counselors. He was one of his close friends. So this is Bathsheba is Ahithophel's granddaughter. So he's crossing this line, but in doing this, he's insulting three people, at least three people, three men in his life that all are standing by his side. You can read of Ahithophel again in 2 Samuel 23:34 and in 2 Samuel 15:12. When this happens, when this sin happens and the shame is brought upon Bathsheba and Uriah's life is taken, Ahithophel can't ever get over it. He will grind on this for the rest of his life. And he's going to turn out to be one of David's chief enemies. And he's going to end up giving not counsel to David, but to his enemies on how to betray him. And not just any enemy, Absalom. And you can read some of the Psalms. Didn't we have sweet fellowship together as we went to the house of the Lord? Yes, but he was offended. And it's harder to win an offended brother than a walled city, the proverb says. And Ahithophel, we don't really have much comment about Eliam, but Ahithophel is going to get in a place where he can never get out of it. Bitterness is going to rule and reign his life, for which he's accountable for. But David pushes the ball down the hill. And boy, as it goes, the consequences, the pain, the death, the treachery, the embarrassment and the shame that is going to come from this could have never have been imagined. There's no way a single individual would have imagined everything that is, we're going to begin to follow it through the rest of his life. There's going to befall his family and all the rest. Even though he's going to be forgiven, the consequences are going to be plentiful. Well, I mean, Bathsheba doesn't appear to give any resistance to David's request. So I don't think we should at all view her as a victim, but rather as a willing participant. And we read of her that she had purified herself. Yeah, point is, she had gone through the customary purification after being on her period. The idea is she is not pregnant. She is not pregnant when she kind of, she's not pregnant because she's just had her period. So this is how she knows it's not Uriah or somebody else, because things have made it pretty clear. But obviously, I guess there is, it seems obvious to me that she could have used more discretion and that she could have certainly said no when she was summoned to come. And certainly when David made the move, she could have said no. But in none of these places, she does. 1 Timothy 2:9 says, "And I want women to be modest in their appearance. They should wear decent and appropriate clothing and not draw attention to themselves by the way they fix their hair or by wearing gold or pearls or expensive clothes." She is not walking out the virtuous woman lifestyle in this scene and far from it.
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3: Hey, this is Pastor Dave with Agents for Christ, and you're listening to Evangelism Minute. When it comes to sharing Jesus with family, I think we procrastinate more than usual. But we have to remember that we don't know how much time we have left to tell them about God's redeeming love. Psalm 39 says, "Lord, remind me how brief my time on earth will be. Remind me that my days are numbered, how fleeting my life is. You have made my life no longer than the width of my hand. My entire lifetime is just a moment to you. At best, each of us is but a breath." When God reminds us how brief our life really is, it should motivate us to share His message with those around us and do it as soon as we can. If each of our lives is but a breath, as God's Word says, then let us aim to say the name of Jesus while we exhale. For more evangelism resources, go to GotTracts.com. That's GotTracts.com.

the soul goes into eternity. The unbelievers, the Bible says in Revelation chapter 20, there's the great white throne judgment. The Bible says that the living and the dead will be judged by God. And those that were not mentioned and they're not written in the book of life. By the way, those of you that accepted the Lord this evening, the moment you accepted the Lord, without you giving your name to the Lord, your name was written in the book of life. Today. So, the Bible says, and I'll give you the reference because, you know, some of you are looking at me with a little bit of a little weirdness. Let me read it for you. John says in the book of Revelation, "Then I saw the great white throne and him who sat on it, from whose face the earth and the heaven fled away, and there was found no place for them. And I saw the dead, small and great, standing before God, and books were opened, and another book was opened, which is the book of life, and the dead were judged according to their works by the things which were written in those books. The sea gave up the dead who were in it, and death and Hades deliver up the dead who were in them, and they were judged, each according to his works. Then death and Hades were cast into the lake of fire. This is the second death. And anyone not found written in the book of life was cast into the lake of fire." Read it from Revelation 21. He says in verse 7, "He who overcomes shall inherit all things, and I will be his God, and he shall be my son. But the cowardly, the unbelieving, the abominable, the murderers, the sexually immoral, sorcerers or druggies, idolatrous, and all the liars shall have their part in the lake which burns with fire and brimstone, which is the second death." So we see there's two kinds of deaths. So when Jesus said, "He who eats of this bread shall never die," what death is he speaking about? The physical death or the spiritual death? Which one? Spiritual death. Absolutely. And so there's a misunderstanding by these people. The misunderstanding is not deliberate, you see. The misunderstanding, as you see in a moment, is that it's designed because if they don't believe in their hearts, they cannot see. If they don't believe that they have no need for God, they cannot hear. When Jesus will end a message by saying, "Let him who have ears, let him hear." And there were those that were hearing and listening, but they couldn't catch it. He says that he had to fulfill the promise or the prophecy of Isaiah, that the Son of God will speak in parables. Why would he speak in parables? The Bible says, so that by understanding, people would not understand. What does that mean? It means that God will speak darkly, and only those that were needing God, and only those that were sensitive to God, will hear the parable and they'll understand it. And others couldn't and they didn't care. You see, when we get to chapter 12, you'll see there are those that cannot believe because they won't believe. You see, the Bible says there are many are going to be lost. Narrow is the way that leads to Christ. And why? Why? They just don't believe. He says in verse 45, he quotes Isaiah, "It is written in the prophets, and they shall all be taught by God. Therefore," listen to what he says, "everyone who has heard and learned from the Father comes to me." Jesus was saying, if you've been reading, if you've been learning, and you've been studying the Old Testament, the Hebrew Scriptures speak about me. If you have known the Scriptures, and if you have known the teachings of Moses, if you believe the prophetic utterances of Isaiah and Ezekiel and all these other prophets, they all spoke of me. That's what he says in Luke 24 to the two disciples on the road to Emmaus. He said they opened up their understanding, and he spoke from the Old Testament, from the prophets, and from the book of Psalm, speaking about himself. And so he says, if you were in the Word, if you were committed to the things of God, you would know who I am, because I come to give you life. I am the Messiah, but you don't even know what channel I'm on because you've never been in the channel at all, basically. Verse 46, "Not that anyone has seen the Father except he who is from God." He has seen the Father. Verse 47, "Most assuredly."

0: I say truly, truly. When he says truly, truly, or most assuredly, it basically means check this out. Pay attention. You can take this to the bank. It's truth. Most assuredly, I say to you, he who believes in me has everlasting life. I am the bread of life. Your fathers ate the manna in the wilderness and are dead. This is the bread which comes down from heaven, that one may eat of it and not die. Does that make sense to you now? He's not speaking about a physical death. He's speaking about the spiritual death. So he says, I am the living bread which came down from heaven. If anyone eats of this bread, he will live forever. And the bread that I shall give is my flesh, which I shall give for the life of the world. How did Jesus give his flesh, his body? How did he give his body? Sacrificially. Where? On the cross. You see, that's what he's speaking about. Notice what he says now. The Jews therefore quarrel. They go from verse 41, they're complaining. Now they're quarreling. And they went from murmuring, verse 43, to quarreling among themselves, saying, how can this man give us his flesh to eat? Jesus said to them, truly, truly, I say to you, unless you eat of the flesh of the Son of Man and drink his blood, you have no life in you. Whoever eats my flesh and drinks my blood has eternal life, and I will raise him up on the last day. Again, what you see here is that he's speaking in the spiritual realm. Jesus does not want us to become cannibals. And that's what the Roman government thought. Because when they were saying, we're going to have communion, we're going to eat of the Lord's body. Don't we say that today? We're going to have communion. We're going to eat of the Lord's body. And tonight, we're going to partake of the cup of communion of his blood. A non-believer would say, what? You're going to eat? Man, you're cannibals. And that's what the Roman government thought. They thought that the Christian was a like Davidian branch of the time. Thought they were weird. Why they were weird? Because the expression and the way the Christian lived, it was a different society. It was the only society where they had men and women, Jews and Greeks, barbarian, Scythian. They were all circumcised and uncircumcised, and they were all mingling together. That has never happened in world history, where you have people of different walks of life. That's what made Christianity a very explosive social element that exploded in the first century. They couldn't figure it out. We see the news. We need Jesus in our communities. We don't need more money. We don't need more federal money. We need Jesus Christ in our communities. We need the homeboys not to put their arms down and say, I'm a Christian. We don't have to steal no more. We don't have to defend a territory that doesn't belong to us. We're still paying taxes on it. Doesn't belong to us. There's businesses that we don't even own, and we're fighting for those businesses, and we're killing each other. For what? Can you imagine a sensational overthrown of evil in all of Los Angeles because Christians are gathering together and praying for the city? Can you imagine? We don't need money to share the gospel of Jesus Christ. We don't need money. And God is going to do something sensational in Los Angeles. I don't know by who and with who, but I believe that God is ready to do a wonderful work. The works around us, the infrastructure in our society, the social infrastructure, the moral climate, the global terrorism, the food, the poisons, the AIDS incontinence, all this madness is coming upon the world, and the world is getting stressed out, man. And there are people ready to say, something got to give, man. Something has to change. And it is the Lord Jesus Christ. And you have the ability, you have the power to share that word. Just a simple word. Jesus loves you, and share Christ. You know what? There's still some people, man, who are very shameful of the gospel of Jesus Christ. Why? He has power to save, power to change.
1: Yep, the teaching of Jesus is hard. The Christian life can be difficult, especially when it's hard to turn the other cheek and walk away from confrontation. We struggle with it daily. The 12 disciples face the same situations. And yet, the Apostle Peter gives the greatest perspective we could have. Where can we go? You have the words of eternal life. Being reminded that we are in the book of heaven, that's what matters the most. As we've been learning on today's program, of On the Level, as Pastor Poncho has been teaching us in the Gospel of John chapter 6. Still much more to learn, which we'll do so on our next program of On the Level. I hope you can join us then. Well, for the latest news and information, to know anything and everything about our ministry here at the Ark Montebello, simply go to our official website. 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
2: Somebody asked me recently, if I had only a few minutes to engage someone about God, would I choose to talk about the gospel or about apologetics? It got me thinking. My answer was that in the culture we live in, I'd actually go with apologetics. The answer was surprising because I'm a gospel guy. But in some recent conversations and in some reading I've been doing, the topic has been coming up whether or not Christians should only preach the gospel. Consider Romans 1:16. It says, "We are not ashamed of the gospel, for it is the power of God for salvation." Also consider how Paul engaged with people in Athens about the nature of God and how that connected to their cultural way of thinking. I invite you to read about it in Acts chapter 17. You'll notice how Paul preached that God is the creator of all things and that God is not a human-generated idea, but rather he is the eternally existent and all-powerful creator. He then closes by pointing out people's sinful nature, calling people to repentance, and proclaiming the resurrection. There is a temptation for us to choose one or the other when biblically, as well as in my personal conversations and experiences with others, it feeds one into the other. Here is a summary of a quote by Jay Mackin. "We may preach with all the passion of a reformer, but only win a few souls. If the collective thought of the nation is controlled by ideas that prevent Christianity from being thought of as anything more than a harmless delusion." The reality is that, by God's design, biblical apologetics and the gospel go hand in hand, pointing people unto God Himself. I challenge you today, dig deep into the truthfulness of biblical faith, and then engage others in conversations that connect the truth in God's world to the gospel in God's Word.
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0: Welcome to The Word for Today, featuring the Bible teaching ministry of Pastor Chuck Smith, founder of the Calvary Chapel Movement. This radio program is a chapter-by-chapter, verse-by-verse study through the entire Bible. And on today's edition of The Word for Today, Pastor Chuck continues his message, The Word of the Lord Endures Forever, as we pick up in 1 Peter chapter 1, verse 25. And now, with today's study, here's Pastor Chuck.
1: We've been redeemed, not with corruptible things that are going to pass away, silver and gold, but with the precious blood of Jesus Christ. I've been born again, not with the corruptible seed, but the incorruptible, the Word of God, which lives and abides forever. Jesus said, heaven and earth will pass away, but my words will never pass away. The universe is gradually wearing down. The sun is giving off 1,200,000 tons of mass every second. Gradually wearing down. That is irrecoverable mass. One day the sun's going to flicker and die. Maybe it will go into a supernova first, flare and die. They estimate another 15, 20 billion years, and the sun's going to have had it. That's all right. The Word of God will still be around. I'll still be around because I've been born by the Word of God into this incorruption, this new life, this eternal life. Heaven and earth will pass away. My Word, Jesus said, will never pass away. I've been born by that Word of God, that Word which abides forever. The flesh, all flesh is as grass. That is, it's going to perish. It's going to, like the flower, it's going to wither and die. But the word of the Lord endures forever. And this is the word which by the gospel is preached unto you. Hey, we've got something. We've got hold of something here that's eternal. Something that's going to last forever. And I have been born again by that into this eternal life. Wherefore, laying aside all malice and all guile and all hypocrisy and all envying and all evil speaking, set these things aside. We're to love one another with a pure heart fervently. Set aside the envying, the hypocrisy, the guile, the evil speaking. And as newborn babes, desire the sincere milk of the word that you may grow thereby. If so be that you have tasted that the Lord is gracious. There are so many people who desire sensationalism. They desire the hot fudge sundaes. And you can see them advertising the spiritual hot fudge Sundays in the papers every Sunday, you know. Come and see. Come and taste the hot fudge. You know, delicious. And ours is more exciting than anybody else's. Guaranteed to scintillate your senses. Get you excited emotionally. You don't grow by that, though. That's the problem. You see, it may taste good, it may be exciting to eat, but it isn't nourishing. It doesn't strengthen you. It has very little value when the real testing comes. You'll find yourself weak and anemic. But if you have partaken of the Word of God and you know from the Word God is good, God is gracious, then when the trials come, you're strengthened by that Word. And that knowledge of the goodness and the graciousness of God. So desire the sincere milk of the word that you might grow thereby, just like a new baby. And how I love to see these new babes in Christ. These people have just been born again by the Spirit recently. How I love to see them devouring the word. The word of God going out. Desire the sincere milk of the word that you may grow thereby. It's the word of God that feeds you, that develop spiritual growth. You cannot grow spiritually apart from the Word of God. Now, I'd like to emphasize that. You can only experience spiritual growth through the Word. It is the food that feeds the spiritual man. And apart from the Word of God, you cannot experience real spiritual growth. You can experience spiritual excitement through experiences and sensationalism, but you cannot experience real growth. That takes the Word of God. So, desire the sincere milk of the Word, that you may grow as newborn babes. If so be, you have tasted that the Lord is gracious, the Lord to whom coming as unto a living stone, disallowed indeed of men, but chosen of God and precious. It's interesting to me. Here's big old rough Peter, the fisherman. I mean, he's just as tough as nails. You know, he's ready for anything, ready for a fight. You want to fight? You know, you want to take Jesus? Man, he draws his sword and he starts to flail. You know what I mean? He's ready for it. You know, odds against him, all these soldiers, hey, he'll see it out, you know. Tough, rough guy. And what seems to be his favorite word when he gets, you know, he's a marshmallow when you come around the things of the Spirit. His favorite word is precious. Now, that's not a word for a big, tough guy, you know, precious. I love the way the Lord makes marshmallows out of some of these jocks, you know, just, it's beautiful to me. And so, all the way through, you'll find Peter using this word precious. I think that's precious. So, coming to Jesus, to whom, as we come to him, as unto the living stone, though disallowed indeed of men, but he is chosen of God, and he is precious, precious blood of Jesus Christ. Now, Jesus is referred to as the stone. In the book of Deuteronomy, chapter 32, the Song of Moses, God is referred to there as a rock. And the gods of the heathen as rocks. Their rock is not as our rock, he said. And there are references to God as a rock. In the book of Daniel, in the vision of, or dream of Nebuchadnezzar, he saw this huge image that represented the kingdoms of man, beginning with the Babylonian kingdom and the succession of kingdoms through the Medo-Persian, the Grecian, the Roman, until this final world-governing kingdom of 10 nations. He watched this great image until there came a rock, not cut with hands. And it smote this great image in its feet so that the whole image crumbled and the rock grew into a mountain that covered the earth. Now, when the Lord explained that dream to Nebuchadnezzar, the rock is the coming of Jesus Christ. He is the rock not cut with hands that will bring an end to the worldly governments and will establish God's kingdom that will cover the earth and never end. When Moses was taking the children of Israel through the wilderness and they cried for water, Moses took his rod and struck the rock according to the commandment of God, and water came forth. Now, Paul tells us that that rock that was with them in the wilderness was Christ. That rock smitten, that is, at the cross, whereby the water of life flows out unto man. Water was, they were dying, they were perishing of thirst in the wilderness, ready to die until the water flowed forth out of the rock, the water of life. They drank and they were sustained. Even so, we perishing in the wilderness of sin, ready to die, Jesus smitten for us. The water of life flows forth and we drink and we are saved. We have life. That's why the second time when they cried to Moses for water and he went into God and God said, speak to the rock and it'll bring forth water. But Moses, in his anger, went out and he said, "Must I smite this rock again to give you water?" And he smote it the second time. And God said, "Moses, that was a mistake that you're going to have to pay for." You see, the rock once smitten never needs to be smitten again. Jesus doesn't have to die again. He doesn't have to be crucified again. Once smitten, all you have to do to receive the water of life is to speak to the rock. Just call upon Jesus Christ. So here he says, coming now to this stone, this living stone that was disallowed by the builders. That is, Jesus was rejected by the Jews as the Messiah, but yet he was chosen of God and precious. Now you also, as living stones, are built up as a spiritual house, the church, a spiritual house. You are a holy priesthood. We'll be called a royal priesthood soon, but here a holy priesthood to offer up spiritual sacrifices acceptable to God by Jesus Christ. Now, what are the spiritual sacrifices that we offer up? You remember in the 51st Psalm, even David had a hint. He said, "Sacrifices and offering thou wouldest not, or thou delightest not in." Another psalm, he said, "Sacrifices and offering thou wouldest not, but a body thou hast prepared me." In Psalm, I think it's 89, in reference to Jesus. But in Psalm 51, "Sacrifice and offering you take no delight in, but the sacrifices of God are a broken spirit. And a broken spirit and a contrite heart thou wilt not despise." So he speaks of a spiritual sacrifice, a broken spirit before the Lord. Then in the book of Hebrews, chapter 13, "Let us then offer unto God the sacrifice of praise, even the fruit of our lips unto him." So the spiritual sacrifices that we offer to God are our praises unto him. Coming before him with a broken heart, offering our praises to God. As a priest, I have access. And that was the thing of the priesthood. He had access to God. And as a priest, a holy priesthood that I have, as a child of God, I can offer spiritual sacrifices. I can come to God and worship him and praise him and offer him these spiritual sacrifices, the fruit of my lips unto him, which sacrifices are acceptable to God by Jesus Christ. If offered in Jesus' name, it offered through Jesus, they're acceptable. Wherefore, also it is contained in the scripture, "Behold, I lay in Zion a chief cornerstone, elect and precious. And he that believeth on him shall not be confounded or confused. Unto you, therefore, which believe, he is precious. But unto them which are disobedient, the stone which the builders disallowed, the same is made the head cornerstone." Now, this particular psalm no doubt impressed Peter pretty much, because when Peter was called before the council in the fourth chapter of Acts to answer for the miracle that was done to the lame man at the temple, Peter said, "If we're examined today because of the good deed done to this impotent or lame man, judge ye, but we have done it in the name of Jesus Christ. Be it known unto you and all ye that dwell in Jerusalem that by the name of Jesus Christ, this man stands here before you all. And he is the stone," Peter said, "which was set of not by you builders, but he's the same has become the chief cornerstone, and neither is there salvation in any other." Now, there is in the psalm this reference, a messianic reference to the Messiah, Psalm 118, of the stone which was set of not by the builders becoming the chief cornerstone, the work of the Lord. A prophecy concerning Jesus Christ. A prophecy that he would be disallowed or rejected by the religious leadership. But yet God has ordained that he should be the chief cornerstone. And of course, he is that chief cornerstone upon which the church is built. Jesus said, upon this rock I will build my church. What rock? Peter's confession, thou art the Christ, the Son of the living God. The church has been built on that chief cornerstone. Jesus Christ is the Messiah, the Son of the living God. Now, there is a story that in the building of Solomon's temple, the stones were all quarried away from the temple site and brought to the temple site. They were quarried and actually chiseled out so that they were built in such an interlocking way and chiseled out to such perfection that they used no mortar. The stones just set on each other without even the use of mortar being hewn out so accurately and carefully. And that as each stone came, those builders would just place it in the building, but no sound of hammer, trowel, or whatever went on in the building of the temple. That was all done in the quarry away from the temple. And the story goes that this one stone came, and the builders looked for it on the plans. They couldn't see where it fit into the building. And finally, they just tossed the thing over in the bushes, cast it aside. And when the temple was complete, they were missing this chief cornerstone. So they sent to the quarry, all right, we're ready now to for the ceremony. We want to put in the cornerstone and all and get this thing off. Where is the cornerstone? And the quarry foreman sent back and said, I sent it to you already. It's been marked off on my inventory. He said, well, it's not here. We don't have it. He said, well, I've already sent it. It's already gone, you know. And so some fellow went over in the bushes and found this stone that they had thrown away. And they realized, wow, this is the chief cornerstone of the whole building, the one that's been rejected. And so an interesting prophecy then. That experience, the prophecy of what would happen with the temple, became the fulfillment with Jesus. The stone disallowed by the builders, but yet has become the chief cornerstone. And as Peter said, there's not salvation in any other, for there is no other name under heaven given among men whereby we must be saved. So, the twofold effect, though. He's made the head of the corner, but yet he is a stone of stumbling and a rock of offense unto those which stumble. Jesus is a cornerstone, the foundation upon which the church is built, but yet he is also a stumbling stone. The Jews stumble over him because of the crucifixion. They could not understand the Messiah being crucified, and so they stumbled over the stone. He became a rock of offense to them. Paul speaks of Christ crucified to the Greeks, foolishness, but to the Jews, an offense. But unto us which are saved, the power of God. And so he is a rock of offense, even to them which stumble at the word, being disobedient, whereunto also they were appointed. Now again, the idea of God's foreordination and election, and they were appointed unto this disobedience. But ye are a chosen generation. Jesus said, I have chosen you and ordained you that you should be my disciples. You are a royal priesthood. You are a holy nation. You are a people destined for a possession. That peculiar people is a poor translation. You know, then you go around with your eyes crossed and tongue hanging out, you know. And peculiar people. It's a bad translation. You are a people destined for a possession. The word in the Greek is possession. You are a people of the possession, or you are to possess the kingdom, destined to possess the kingdom of God. That you should show forth the praises of him who called you out of the darkness into his marvelous light. And so the purpose of God, that you should show forth the praises of God through your life, because God has called you out of darkness. When Jesus called Paul to go forth and preach the gospel as he is relating his experience of conversion unto King Agrippa, and he tells him of that call of God upon his heart, it was to open the eyes and to turn them from darkness to light, from the power of Satan to God, that they might receive the forgiveness of sins and the inheritance among them which are sanctified by faith in Jesus. Turn them. You have been delivered from the power of darkness. You've been redeemed from the power of darkness and brought into the glorious kingdom of light. Wherein in times past you were not the people of God, but are now the people of God, which had not obtained mercy, but now you've obtained mercy. Time past, you weren't one of God's children, now you are. You hadn't received the mercy, now you have. Dearly beloved, I beseech you, as strangers and pilgrims. Now he's talking about your relationship to the world. The Bible says, love not the world, neither the things that are in the world. He that hath the love of the world in his heart hath not the love of the Father. For all that is in the world, the lust of the flesh, the lust of the eye, the pride of life, is not of God, but it is a part of the whole worldly system. You are not of the world. You're a stranger, you're a pilgrim. As a stranger and a pilgrim, abstain from the fleshly lust. All that is of the world, the lust of the flesh, the lust of the eye, and so forth. Abstain from these fleshly lusts, which war against your soul. They would destroy you.
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1: May the Lord be with you, and may your life be an instrument in God's hand this week. 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
1: Two kinds of science. This is Ken Ham, whose ministry has produced the family-friendly Answers Bible curriculum. People usually think about science as what we can learn about the natural world with the scientific method. But there are two kinds of science. Observational science fits our definition of science very well. It's done in the present and is directly testable, observable, and repeatable. But historical science is very different. It deals with the past, so it isn't directly testable, observable, or repeatable. You can't practice a scientific method on the past. So your worldview determines how you'll interpret that evidence. With creation evolution, the problem isn't the evidence. It's the interpretation of the evidence in relation to the past.
0: Plan your visit to the Creation Museum and the Ark Encounter when you go to AnswersRadio.com. 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

0: knows that many of us go through hard times, and his people would go through some hard times, but God will provide for them that opportunity to lease the land to another tribe, maybe. And that tribe knew the scriptures and would say, yeah, man, let us help you out. We'll lease it. Here's a sum of money. And at Jubilee, guess what? We celebrate. You get your land back. It's kumbaya, man. It's beautiful. But Ahab, he coveted the vineyard, and he wanted what others have.
1: Grace and covetousness can wage an ugly war in our hearts. We love the grace of God, and we run to it every day, but we're not always so quick to be merciful to others. Today, Pastor Mark will remind us of the importance of being thankful for the overwhelming grace of God. And part of that thankfulness means paying it forward and showing that same kindness to those around us. Don't let jealousy and bitterness corrupt your heart. Be a light to the world by showing compassion. Well, let's join Pastor Mark in the book of 1 Kings, chapter 21, as he begins his message, The Murder of Naboth.
0: Let's get back to the book of 1 Kings, chapter 21. Well, last time we see how God showed Ahab, who just happened to be, as the scriptures tell us, the most wicked of all kings up to this point in this northern kingdom. If you're just joining us, remember the kingdom is divided. You have the southern kingdom, which is took on the name of Judah. And then you have the northern kingdom that took on the name or continued the name of Israel. And Ahab was at this point the king of Israel, but he was the most wicked of all kings. Yet we see that God was able to show grace and mercy last time to this most wicked king. He helped him win a battle, remember, against the king of Syria by the name of Ben-Hadad. He sends him prophets, and he sends these prophets to them and helps him get this victory over the Syrians. Why? Because God wanted to show him that Jehovah God was Lord. Very simply, he says, King, I'm going to show you that I'm Lord. I am the only Lord. I am God. I'm God of all gods, above all. And so he does this, and we saw it last week, that how God showed grace to this wicked and evil king. But as evil does, and as pride does, Ahab took the victory as his own doing. We know people like that. We know how we see God moving in people that maybe we've been praying for. And we see them, you know, being protected in a certain situation. Or we see things that maybe came their way but somehow was diverted. And we know it's God, you know, and we know that. And we even tell them that. You know, good thing you had discernment that you wouldn't go back to that place that got busted or got shot up or something. That's good discernment on your, but you know, they tend to think of it as their own victory. And this is what happened here. And so doing, he turned his back on God and the prophet's words of the full completion of this battle, which was to take out the king of Syria. But instead, Ahab allowed him to live. And that was not God's plan for Israel, to allow the Syrian king to live. Look at there at the end of chapter 20 in verse 42. It says, then he said to him, thus says the Lord, because you have let slip out of your hand a man whom I appointed to utter destruction. Remember, God sent him another prophet, but this time this was a prophet who came with a lesson, who came with acted out a lesson for Ahab. And this is him speaking for God. And he says, because you have let this man slip out of your hand, a man whom I appointed to utter destruction, therefore your life shall go for his life and your people for his people. And so the king of Israel went to his house sullen and displeased. and he came to Samaria. And here we see that, again, he took it on himself as the victory. He didn't fulfill the full, complete plan of God, of which God had been working with him. And you see him back in his pride, and now he goes home, you know, sullen. He goes home, you know, saddened, you know, and just has this pity party. Ben-Hadad, listen, was the man who should have been killed, yet he let him go. And we will see this man, Naboth, who will be introduced to him, who was a man he should have protected, yet he has him murdered. He has him killed. A very sad situation here. Turn to Proverbs 17 quickly. Go right to Proverbs chapter 17, verse 15. Because we could probably end this study with this, just this one verse. But we're not. But this is the really the gist of this study. On Proverbs chapter 17, verse 15, it says this. He who justifies the wicked. We know Romans tells us that, that they are just as guilty as the wicked who justify what wicked people do. But here he says, he who justifies the wicked and he who condemns the just, he who calls good what? Evil and evil? Good. Very simple. He says both of them are alike. They are an abomination to the Lord. Now when God says in his word, they are an abomination to me. That's not something to brag about. You don't want to get on that list, all right? But this is what basically is the gist of what we'll be studying. But believe it or not, God is going once again to give this king another opportunity, this most wicked king, another opportunity to change his heart's disposition. Because God is a God of second chances, amen? And that's how we can apply that into our lives today. Now just look at our lives and what God has done for us. No, we may not have been as wicked as Ahab, and we'll read, and we've been reading how wicked he was. But God can still work with a heart that's willing to repent and humble themselves. And you guys got to know this. We've got to know that. So beginning in verse 1 through 3, he says, and it came to pass after these things, after the things, of course, of chapter 20 and all that we read and spoke of, that Naboth the Jezreelite had a vineyard which was in Jezreel. Now, I've been to Jezreel. It's just a beautiful place, man. You get up there by Megiddo, you look out, and man, it's just, you see this farmland, you see this beauty that of God's fertile crescent there in the Holy Land. And no doubt, as Ahab seen it, Ahab wanted it, but it wasn't his. It wasn't his. And so it says here that this Naboth, it was his. It was his vineyard. It was there in Jezreel. But notice this, next to the palace of Ahab, king of Samaria. It was right next to the king's palace. So Ahab spoke to Naboth, saying, give me, notice that, give me your vineyard, that I may have it for a vegetable garden, because it is near, next to my house. And for it, I'll give you a vineyard better than that. Yeah, right. You know? Or if it seems good to you, I'll give you its worth in money. So here, he is really coveting this vineyard. He wants it. It's not his, but being the king, he's kind of pressuring Naboth. He's kind of putting his rule there, you know, a little bit. And he's really trying to get this man to give up his land. Ahab had no doubt built a second palace in Jezreel. As we've taught you, his main palace, his place where he was living was in Samaria. And Jezreel is about 20 miles north of Samaria, and so this is where he would go probably during the summertime, probably during the most hottest time of the year, because it's a beautiful view, you know, the wind would just come through there and cool, and it would just be a great, great place to have. It was next to his palace, very convenient. But powerful people They tend to push those who aren't. Have you noticed that? We've probably seen that. They want to push their weight around those who have none. But this was a godly man that he picked on. This was a man of the word. This was a man that he picked on that no doubt served the holy God. And it's amazing that we found somebody in Israel who did serve God. And there were many at that time. But notice the king manipulated his way into this situation. Again, by his title, by his rule. And after all, you can't say no to the king. Friends, I would caution you and be very careful when you're dealing and identify those who are called the manipulators. They're all around us. They are those who seek grace rather than permission. They will go ahead and do things that involve even your life or your position, your situation. They will invade that without asking, and then they will seek, because you're a Christian, you're going to show them grace. And they're there. I remember just beginning the pastorate here, and I would have people come in 10 minutes before the service and say, I have this announcement. I want to make this announcement. You know, and you know, as a young pastor, I guess, that's fine. And after a while, I said, wait a minute. You know, I remember saying no. And they were like, I thought they were going to have a cardiac arrest right there. Because they never have been told no. They've always manipulated their way into a situation. And guys, I hate to say this, but Christians are good at that. So let's not do that. Don't think you can manipulate your way and then you get hurt because someone in the body said no, because they're not going to fold to your manipulation. We don't need to be manipulating one another. We're brothers and sisters in Christ. Right? But I had to learn, you know, things they don't teach you in seminary. If you went to a seminary, they wouldn't teach you that. Or Bible college, things they don't teach you at the pastor's conference. That you're going to be manipulated, and people are good at that. But anyway, this guy, he was doing that. He was manipulating. Of course, he was the king, and I'm the king. I mean, you can't say no. Well, Ahab's reason for wanting the vineyard was for convenience. And that's another thing I've seen in my experience in the ministry. That a lot of people, they want to do ministry by convenience, you know. It's not by call. It's not by talent or gifting. But a lot of times, it's just convenience. And we got to be careful with that as well. But for him, it was for convenience. This is just a total, perfect, black and white summary or scene of coveting. Of coveting. A covetous want. That's all it was. A covetous want. He tried to cover his coveting by offering finances, by offering money, by even offering another plot of land, probably further away from where Naboth, from where he lived, and Naboth, and from, you know, where he resided. And well, look at what he says in verse 3. But Naboth said to Ahab, "The Lord forbid." Now, friends, I'll tell you one thing. That was something foreign to this king, Ahab. Obedience was foreign to him. So for him to hear Naboth give up a quote-unquote great opportunity, financial, you know, supply, you know, for his land, what's wrong with you, you know? But he says, "The Lord forbid that I should give the inheritance of my fathers to you." He knew the word of God. He knew the law. He knew that this was an inheritance passed down from one generation to another. And he says, "God forbid if I would do that, king. I can't do that. And I don't want to do that." Naboth's reasoning for not giving it to the king was scriptural. Very scriptural. Again, something that every king was supposed to have by their side was a copy of the scrolls of the Bible. And we know, though, but King Ahab, he probably used it as, he didn't use it at all. And yet he should have had it right there. And here Naboth is giving him his reason.

people says, I can't do this, God forbid. I just can't, I can't do this, King, I'm sorry, but I don't want to do it. But it's based upon scripture and inheritance. Why would I give my daddy's land up? Our Heavenly Father gave it to us. He divided it for us. We all have partials of land. Our tribes have it. Why would I give that up? He says that I should give the inheritance of my fathers. Numbers 36:7 says, so the inheritance of the children of Israel shall not change hands from tribe to tribe. For every one of the children of Israel shall keep the inheritance of the tribe of his fathers. That's Numbers 36:7. Even if an Israelite, and the scriptures tell us this, if they were need of finances, if they had a bad year, let's say, in farming, if they were in need of money, if they were found themselves in poverty and in need of finances, Leviticus 25:23 tells us that the land shall not be sold permanently, for the land is mine. In other words, God allowed them to sell it, but it would really be, well, it would be to lease it, because when the year of Jubilee came, what happened? It was back to all the original owners got their land. Isn't that cool? All the original owners got their land back. So you know at least you're following scriptures. And God knows that many of us go through hard times, and his people would go through some hard times, but God will provide for them that opportunity to lease the land to another tribe, maybe. And that tribe knew the scriptures and would say, yeah, man, let us help you out. We'll lease it. Here's a sum of money. And at Jubilee, guess what? We celebrate. You get your land back. It's kumbaya, man. It's beautiful. But Ahab, he coveted the vineyard. And he wanted what others have that he didn't. He wanted what others have because what he had was not enough. You see? You see the heart here? It was not enough. More, better, shinier, cooler, neater, bigger. You know, and he, you'd look across and he'd see this land. He says, I don't have the land. I want it. And it's so convenient. Now I can just walk out of my palace and go down to this vineyard and plant corn, whatever he wanted to do. Notice this. It's very clear, isn't it? It's very simple. A fifth grader could understand this. Yeah, that's exactly the opposite of what King Ahab is doing. He's coveting his neighbor's house, his neighbor's yard, his neighbor's vineyard. And he wants it. And again, he said, no, I, God forbid that I give it to you. See, this commandment, guys, it deals with what at first is not seen. Because coveting is the hidden desires of the heart. Bad desires in a bad way. God says, I'll give you the desire of your heart. Align yourself with me. The vertical relationship. Align yourself with me. And if you align yourself with me and are in my will, I will definitely give you the desires of your heart. But when your heart desires your neighbor's wife or your neighbor's land, you know, his servant or his ox or his donkey, today we would say, you know, his John Deere, that's a matter of the heart. You know, and that's not right. So this commandment begins, but yet eventually it will manifest itself outwardly. It would So that's why, guys, we got to deal with the heart every morning, man, right? I mean, we just got to go before God. God, you know my heart. Scripture says my heart is wicked. You know, Lord, I want to align with you. Holy Spirit, have your way with me. You know, check me. Check my heart daily, God. Because I know what this heart's capable of doing. And Lord, I just need your help. Paul spoke of this subject. As a matter of fact, I love what Paul said in Romans 7. In Romans 7, verse 7, Paul said this, what shall we say then? Is the law sin? And of course he says, certainly not. The written word of God, the law itself, the Ten Commandments is not sin. He says this, on the contrary, I would not have known sin except through what? Through the law. I would not have known sin until I decided to start to read the law. And as Paul started to read the law, he started to see it like a mirror that showed him his dirty face. That showed him that, you know, these are the things, Paul, that you fall short of. And he would say here, for I would not have known what?

0: covetousness, unless the law said, you shall not covet. You think of Paul or Saul before Paul, and here Saul, you know, here it was the last commandment that showed Saul who he really was, and Paul who came to an understanding of what he lived for before Christ. He coveted power, and he coveted title, and he coveted prestige, and he coveted honor. But thank God that he humbled him and broke him, man. Amen. And he humbled him and broke him. And Paul now sees through the eyes of grace and God's grace and God's mercy and says, man, I was a covetous man. I coveted these things and they are but garbage, he says now to me. You know, they're but garbage. I'm Paul, a saint, a servant of God, a servant of Jesus Christ. Well, moving on, after Ahab got the big N-O, there in verse 4, it says, so Ahab went into his house sullen and displeased. Boy, he likes that state, doesn't he? When he doesn't get his way, really, that word means pouting. You know, just like, you know, our 2 and 3 year old grand boys. They don't get, now, or teenagers, they still do that, I don't know. I feel like getting a scissors and cutting their lip, but anyway, I would never do that. And he's displeased because of the word which Naboth the Jezreelite had spoken to him. What's God's word? How do you receive God's word? How do I receive it? When I read his word and I see there, man, there's that mirror again, you know, or there's something that just convicts me. Now, Mark, how are you going to apply it, or how are you going to reply to it? Are you going to stick your lip out and be all pouty? Or are you going to get to it? Are you going to receive it? Are you going to pray through it? Well, here, this is the way he receives it. He comes in there pouting, you know, and what he said to him, I will not give you the inheritance of my father. And he lay down on his bed, turned his face to the wall, you know, here, or turned away his face, and would not eat any food. Well, Jezebel, remember her? Mm-hmm. But Jezebel, his wife, came to him and said to him, why is your spirit so sullen? Why are you pouting that you eat no food? And he said to her, well, because I spoke to Naboth the Jezreelite. And I said to him, give me your vineyard for money, or else if it pleases you, I will give you another vineyard for it. And he answered, I will not give you my vineyard. But he forgot a few things, didn't he? In that conversation, if he forgot God, this is usually he does. He forgot to say his answer was based upon scripture, upon the law.
1: We're so glad you've continued with us on our journey through the Bible, chapter by chapter, verse by verse, on Straight Up. Currently, Pastor Mark Ramirez is in the book of 1 Kings. The unknown author of this book writes about historical events, but also wants to get important messages across about our allegiance to God. We learn such verses as 1 Kings 18:21. Elijah went before the people and said, how long will you waver between two opinions? If the Lord is God, follow him. If Baal is God, follow him. It's important to be 100% sold out for the Lord. You can't be a Christian on the weekends or sometimes. It's all or nothing. If you have questions about this or anything else related to the Bible, call us, 540-373-8683. Again, that's 540-373-8683. 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
2: Turn in your Bibles, please, to the book of Nehemiah, chapter 12. Now, you can probably see that there are only 13 chapters in the book. We are in chapter 12. You may think that means we're going to be done next week, but contraire. I'll explain as we go. We're in chapter 12, and the name of this message is How to Worship When You Come to Church. And I understand that worship is a thing that not everybody agrees on. I understand that worship in some places can even be divisive, and that there are different styles and techniques that some people gravitate toward, while others gravitate toward something else. I want to begin with a story about two different people who had two different worship experiences. One was a farmer who lived out in the country, and he went to visit the city one weekend, went to a big city church, and he came home and his wife asked him how it was, and he said, "It was good, but it was different. They sang praise choruses instead of hymns." She said, "Praise choruses? What are those?" He said, "Well, they're sort of like hymns, only different." She goes, "Well, I don't understand. What do you mean?" The farmer said, "Well, if I were to say, 'Martha, the cows are in the corn,' that would be a hymn. But if I were to say to you, 'Martha, Martha, Martha, oh, Martha, Martha, Martha, the cows, the big cows, the brown cows, the black cows, the white cows, the cows, cows, cows are in the corn, in the corn, in the corn, corn, corn.' And then if I were to repeat the whole thing two or three times, that would be a praise song." Well, on the very same day, a young Christian from the city went out and attended a small country church, came home, and his wife said, "Well, how was it?" He said, "It was good, but it was different." And she said, "Well, how was it different?" He said, "Well, they sang hymns instead of regular songs." She said, "Hymns? What are those?" And he said, "Well, they're sort of like regular songs, only different." She said, "Well, what's the difference?" He said, "Well, if I were to say to you, 'Martha, the cows are in the corn,' that would be a regular song. But if I were to say to you, 'Oh, Martha, dear Martha, hear thou my cry, inclinest thine ear to the words of my mouth, for the way of the animals, who can explain, there in their heads is no shadow of sense, hearkenest they in God's sun or rain, unless from the mild tempting corn they are fenced. Yea, those cows in glad bovine rebellious delight have broke free their shackles in warm pens eschewed, then goaded by minions of darkness and night, they all my mild Chilliwack sweet corn have chewed. So look to that bright shining day by day, where all foul corruptions of earth are reborn, where no vicious animal makes my soul cry, and I no longer see those foul cows in the corn. And then, if I were to just do the first, third, and fourth verses, and change the keys on the last verse, that would be a hymn." This week is about worship. And next week is about worship. And what we're going to do essentially is eavesdrop on a worship experience in the Old Testament, a dedication of the temple that amounts to us eavesdropping into how God's people during the Old Testament conducted their worship. And you say, well, why are you going to do it for 2 weeks? Well, here's the problem. Because at first I found three characteristics of their worship, and then I kept reading and I found four, and then I found five, and I have eight characteristics of their worship. So to be fair and to be able to cover them all, I'm going to split it up this week and then next week. So we're going to do part one this week, looking at their worship, and then part two. That's one reason. The second reason I'm doing 2 weeks on it is perhaps because worship is the cure to one of our biggest problems. And I'm speaking of the problem of selfishness. Essentially, worship is a selfless act because you're taking all of the focus off of yourself and you are putting all of the focus on God. It is an exercise in which God is glorified, and that could cure our selfishness. Years ago, I remember reading this. An author wrote warning the Church of England, saying, "We are drifting toward a religion which keeps its eye on humanity rather than on deity. When you truly worship, your eye is not on yourself, but on Him. You're turning upward instead of inward." But I want to clear this up at the beginning. I think we have sort of taken the idea of worship, the word worship, we've sort of taken it hostage. We've confined worship to an event, to a worship service. We have worship folders, come to our worship service at this time or at that time. We sort of ruined the meaning to make it an activity. Or we think that worship is an emotional exercise where your inner feelings have to be conjured up, and when you reach a certain emotional level and you're at that level psychologically and emotionally, then you've attained true worship. We've made it that. The truth is, not all people who attend worship services actually worship. Worship, we should broaden out the meaning, is a lifestyle. It's an identity. In fact, it's a synonym for Christianity in the New Testament. Paul said, "We are the circumcision who worship God in the spirit and have no confidence in the flesh." He used the idea of being a worshiper as a synonym for being a believer. It's our identity. Now, quick background. When we get into this chapter, we're at a certain place in this book. The wall is completed. We saw that back in chapter 6. Revival has broken out. Chapter 8, chapter 9, chapter 10. The city has been repopulated. That was last week. A re-urbanization protocol was put in place in chapter 11. Now in chapter 12, there's a dedication service, a dedication ceremony, dedicating the wall, dedicating the people, dedicating the city of Jerusalem, the temple, etc. But again, this chapter begins with a list of names. And again, we're not going to read them. But I'm just going to tell you what the list is. He gives a list of priests and Levites going back 100 years to the time of Zerubbabel's first coming to Jerusalem up to the present to show the people that the priests and the Levites have a history of leading God's people into worship. That's what the names are all about. A.W. Tozer once said that worship is the missing jewel of the evangelical church. His criticism was he felt that most churches were worried about their organization more than God. And so he said true worship is the missing jewel of the evangelical church. So what I want to do is give you eight characteristics of their worship, not all in one, but just four today. Four characteristics of their worship. Their worship was biblical, their worship was vocal, their worship was musical, and their worship was joyful. That will comprise our time together. First, their worship was biblical. I'm going to move you ahead to verse 24, where we read, "And the heads of the Levites were Hashabiah, Sherebiah, Jeshua, the son of Kadmiel, with their brothers across from them, to praise and give thanks, group, alternating with group, So it was antiphonal worship. Now watch this. According to the command of David, the man of God. What that is a reference to is David organizing the worship way back in 1 Chronicles chapters 23, 24, 25, and 26. He knew that Solomon would build the temple. He knew that he himself would be dead soon, but now you have a permanent place in Jerusalem. So what he wants to do, David wants to do, is to organize the worship of the children of Israel to be biblical like Moses gave it back in the law. Now, Nehemiah goes back to those biblical principles for their worship at the dedication. Let's see how it is spoken of in the Bible. So first, for any worship to be true worship, I think this is pretty obvious, right? This is pretty basic. It has to be biblical. You can't make it up. You can't say, well, I feel that worship ought to be, it ought to be biblical. That is number one. It has to be biblically based, based on biblical revelation. Did you know that the very first two of the Ten Commandments is really essentially all about worship? It tells you who to worship, and it tells you how to worship. It tells you that there's only one God. Don't put any other God before him or beside him. And the second one, you shall have no graven images. So number one, worship the right God. Number two, worship the right God in the right way. It's all about worship.
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2: And the Scripture informs me about the God that I worship, and the Scripture informs me about how that God desires to be worshiped. If I don't worship according to revelation, I will worship according to imagination. And that's a very important distinction. What do I mean by that? I mean, people do this all the time. I feel God should be worshiped like this. I sort of picture God like that. I think this and I think that. You know what? We don't care. What we care about is who God is and how that true God desires and communicates to us how he is to be worshiped. If I'm worshiping according to my imagination, another word for that is idolatry. I'm making it up as I go along. So then worship is first an intelligent response to God. It involves the mind apprehending truth. You read and you go, oh, I get it. I understand. And you worship accordingly. This is why Jesus said in Mark 12, you are to love the Lord your God with all your heart, all your soul, all your mind, and all your strength. And what we understand is that worship is not a frenzy or an emotional outburst or an altered state of consciousness. Rather, Worship is a lucid, sober-minded response to truth. That's why Jesus said to the woman at the well of Samaria, you don't even know what you're worshiping. You worship, but you don't know what you worship. We know what we worship, for salvation is of the Jews. Moreover, the Father is looking for those who will worship him in spirit and in truth, or according to truth. You remember that Paul even rebuked the Jews for having a zeal for God. They were, you know, hyped up and emotional and, you know, just on fire. They had a zeal for God, but he said, but it's not according to knowledge. So Christian worship, I just want to underscore this, is a response to revelation. It is based on truth. And that's the reason that we place a high priority on preaching and teaching Scripture. That's paramount to worship. It forms our understanding of who God is. It shapes how God is to be worshiped. John Stott, one of my favorite authors, wrote this. It is a good and healthy custom either to encourage members of the congregation to bring their Bible with them to church or to provide Bibles in the seats. Then when the text of the lessons and the sermon is announced, there is a, I love this, great rustling of pages as people find the place and follow the text. To this preacher, that is one of the most worshipful sounds in the world. When I hear that, all the Bible pages being turned. So worship is biblical. Their worship was biblical. Now, the songs that we sing in corporate worship must be biblically and theologically sound. We have a great team that makes sure that it is according to the Scripture. No song gets a free pass just because it was written by somebody awesome or it has a catchy tune. It has to be doctrinally and theologically sound. Now, I'm a Bible teacher, so I listen to lyrics, and I like some of them, and there's others that I don't like. I come across lyrics, and I see them through the lens of Scripture. And oftentimes, if we sing songs, I correct them as we sing them. And somebody will next to me go, that's not the right word. But so there's a number of examples, but I'll just give you one. There's always a lyric I never liked. Unfortunately, it's been changed. But there was a song written a few years ago by John Mark McMillan called How He Loves. Oh, how he loves us. And there's a line in it that says, so heaven meets earth like a sloppy wet kiss. I will not sing that. I understand what they're trying to do. They're trying to say God's love is intimate love. But what that lyric does, it denigrates God's love, bringing it down to the level of human passion, when it's so much more than that. So David Crowder, thank God for him, changed the lyrics to, so heaven meets earth with an unforeseen kiss. It's a little bit better. Then there's another song that we sing around here, the overwhelming, never-ending, reckless love of God. And I won't sing that. I won't sing that because what I know of God's love in the Scripture is anything but reckless. It's very intentional. It's planned. It's perfect. It's not reckless. So when we come to the lyric, if you're sitting next to me or standing next to me, I'll say, the overwhelming, never-ending, precious love of God, because Peter says his love is precious. So that's biblical. Our worship should reinforce and not undermine biblical truth. Now, if you ever wonder, well, why, Skip, you make a big deal out of this. Why? Here's why. Because so many people leave church, and the only thing they're going to remember are the songs that they sang. That's how songs are kind of intended to be. You remember them because there's a melody attached to the words that sticks in your brain. So I want them to remember biblical, truthful, accurate things. So their worship was biblical. Second, thing to note, their worship was vocal. It was not just theologically correct, not just going back to the words of David and then the words of Moses in Leviticus, but their worship was vocal. Go to verse 27. Now, at the dedication of the wall of Jerusalem, they sought out the Levites in all their places to bring them to Jerusalem to celebrate the dedication with gladness, both with thanksgiving and singing. In verse 28, the sons of the singers gathered together from the countryside around Jerusalem, from the villages of the Netophathites, from the house of Gilgal, and from the fields of Geba and Azam, that word, for the singers built themselves villages all around Jerusalem. I kind of like that. What a cool village to live in. They just got all the singers together and congregated and made their own little town. And then if you go down to verse 46, there's another mention. For in the days of David and Asaph of old, there were chiefs of the singers and songs of praise and thanksgiving to God. I'm just pointing out that their worship involved singing. And singing is one of the most common forms to express our worship. In fact, singing is important to just being human. I think it's safe to say that just about every person in every country in the earth sings something. There are national anthems. There are folk songs of every generation. There are songs that are in commercials. There's pop music. Singing is the oldest form of music making. And I think God built us that way. I mean, just the human body, we have our lungs pump air like bellows into our larynx, acts like a little reed or a resonator. And then when we sing whatever we're singing, the cavities in our chest, the sinuses in our head act like an amplifier. Our teeth and our mouth, our lips articulate those sounds. And it is the oldest form of music making. All people sing. But of all people, Christians should sing the most. And you know why I say that? We have the most reason to sing. We have something to sing about. We have a reason to sing. We are created. We are chosen. We are redeemed. We are adopted into God's family. We are provided for. We are cared for by God. My goodness, we should sing. I just looked it up. The word sing, singing, song, sang appear in the scripture 206 times. It's a very common expression. Here's a sampling. And there are hundreds of them, so I won't go through them. Here's just a sampling. There was singing at creation. You would expect that, right? It's one of the biggest events ever. Creation, God created the heavens and the earth. Choirs of angels sang. God said this in Job 38, the morning stars sang together and all the angels shouted for joy. There was singing at creation. In the Bible, there is singing for redemption. When King Hezekiah formed a revival in Jerusalem and the priests and the Levites and the people got together during the sacrifices, we are told that they sang about their redemption, their atonement. You know, you and I should never get tired of singing songs about the cross, about the blood of Jesus Christ. I know in some progressive churches, there's a movement to pull the blood out of the worship. No, pour it into the worship. We should never tire of singing about our redemption. And here's why. It's going to be our theme in heaven. If you don't believe me, you should read Revelation chapter 5, where the Lamb opens up the scroll and everybody says, you are worthy to open the scroll and unloose the seals, for you were slain and have redeemed us to God by your blood out of every tongue, tribe, nation, and people. Front and center in heaven.
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2: Hey, this is Pastor Dave with Agents for Christ, and you're listening to Evangelism Minute. Have you ever struggled to tell someone the truth? Maybe you felt there was just never a good time to do it. 2 Timothy 4:2 says, "Preach the word, be ready in season and out of season." You know, being ready out of season can be a challenge. Maybe you're having a bad day or struggling with anger, with frustration, or maybe your feelings have been hurt. Maybe the other person is struggling, or you think they just won't be open to hearing the truth. The key is not to be led by emotion or how we feel. Let the Lord's will be done, even if it's hard or out of season. The rest of the verse goes on to say, "Correct, rebuke, and encourage with great patience and careful instruction." We're called to give the hard truth in a loving way. So no matter what season we're in, let's do what we're called to do. For more information, go to GotTracks.com. And remember, be bold, share your faith.

0: is The Lamp, a ministry outreach of Calvary Chapel, Fredericksburg. 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
2: Let's dive right in. Turn with me in your Bibles to Psalm 119. We're going to be looking at verses 137 through 144. Father, thank you again that you brought us to the foot of the cross, Lord, where we can obtain mercy.

mercy and find grace to help us in our time of need. And Lord, in the midst of all the things that bombard our minds and our lives, Lord, we pray that now as we sit and learn from you, that you would speak into our hearts by your Holy Spirit, that your Spirit would illuminate the truths, Lord, into our hearts, that you would reveal the secrets of our hearts to us today. In Jesus' name, amen. Psalm 119, looking at verses 137 to 144. And the title of this message is The Purity of God's Word. The Purity of God's Word. Now, in a world that is filled with such impurity, it is so good to know that there is something we can look to, something we can look at or consider that is pure. And that is the purity of God's word. And in this section of Psalm 119, the psalmist is going to thank God for his word and how it has the power to purify our lives. Look what it says there in verses 137 and 138. It says, "Righteous are you, O Lord, and upright are your judgments. Your testimonies, which you have commanded, are righteous and very faithful." Now, the psalmist starts out with thanking God for being righteous, and his righteousness is seen through his word. He said in verse 137, "Righteous are you, O Lord, and upright are your judgments." In other words, the word of God is an accurate picture of God's righteousness, his character, and his ways. So if you're reading through the Bible, especially the Old Testament, and you hear the word taught and it sounds like something seems to be harsh, that God's way seems to be harsh or mean or unjust or unrighteous, you know, just remember this verse. "Righteous are you, O Lord, and upright are your judgments." Revelation 15:3 says, "Just and true are your ways, O King of all the saints." God is just. No matter how you look at it, I told you, God could easily close his heavenly eyes, so to speak, and say any, many, mighty more and land on anywhere in the world and totally destroy that area, and he'll be just and righteous. Because we are that sinful. We're riding on the mercy of God. We're on the borrowed time of God. We're in overtime, so to speak, with God, because we deserve to be destroyed, our country. I love it. I quoted throughout the years what Billy Graham said is, God doesn't destroy or judge America harshly. He owes Sodom and Gomorrah an apology. We're more wicked than them, more wicked. And so we're on borrowed time. And I believe the only reason why we have not been destroyed is the reason why, the same reason why there was a little bit of mercy there with Sodom and Gomorrah, is because Abraham spent Genesis 19 interceding for them. And by us being here, Christians being here praying and interceding for America, I don't know about you, I do. I pray and intercede for this country, for our area, for my family. Intercede, because I'm reminded of what it says in the book of Ezekiel. The Lord said that I was looking for someone to stand in the gap. Ezekiel 22:30, I believe. And he says, and I found no one. And I hope and pray that God doesn't destroy America. And all of a sudden we find out later on, he said, because nobody interceded. I'm going to pray for my nation, for my country. We're a hot mess, but she mine. And we need to intercede and pray diligently for them. And just know, righteous are you, O Lord, and upright are your judgments. Then he said in a slightly different way, in verse 138, what he said in verse 137.
He said, God's testimonies are righteous and very faithful. Notice what he said, your testimonies, which you commanded. Notice that. The Hebrew word for commanded is tsava, and it's spelled T-S-A-V-A-H. Because I don't have it on the screen on Wednesday night, so I got to be merciful, you know, be merciful on y'all, with my note takers. And this word means to give a charge or an order. It gives the idea of an order being handed down by a commanding officer to his troops. I have mentioned this before, that the word of God are commands and not suggestions. They're not something we obey if we feel like it, or if we're in a good mood, or if nothing else is pending. No, they're commands from our superior commander, God, to us. Look what it says there in verses 139 and 140. It says, my zeal has consumed me because my enemies have forgotten your words. Your word is very pure, therefore your servant loves it. Now the psalmist is saying the more his enemies have forgotten God's word, God gave him a zeal to keep God's word. Now the Hebrew word for zeal, for you note takers, is kina, and it's spelled Q-I-N-A-H. And it means a passion or a emotion deep on the inside. He said that this deep emotion or passion inside of me when I see people forgetting God's word has caused him to dive deeper into God's word. Now the Hebrew word for forgotten is shaka, and it's spelled S-H-A-K-A-C-H. And it means purposely omitting. It is not a slipping of the mind. No, it is a purposely forgetting something. Peter says in 2 Peter 3:5, he said that there are people who will be willingly ignorant or willingly forget. It carries the idea of hearing something and you determine in your heart and mind to purposely forget what you heard. I just wonder, is this happening in your life? Do you hear what the word of God says about a certain subject, marriage or giving or something else? And you determine in your heart and mind to purposely forget that. I'm just not going to do it. This is what James says in the book of James, chapter 1, verses 22 to 25. He said that people will see themselves in the mirror of God's word and turn and forget what they saw in God's word. What God showed them about themselves in God's word, they willingly forget that. Not the psalmist. It caused him to have a zeal or a deep desire to obey God even more. Then the psalmist gave another reason why he had such a zeal to keep God's word, because of the purity the word of God had in his life when he obeyed it. Now, the Hebrew word for pure is tsaraf, and it's spelled T-S for my note takers, A-R-A-P-H. And it means to test or to refine. It speaks of the refining process precious metals go through to burn off the impurities, to remove the dross from the metal. And this is what the word of God does in our lives if we allow it to. It will purify us and burn off those things that are impure or unclean. He told us already in verse 9 of this chapter, Psalm 119, verse 9, how can a young man cleanse his way? And he answered the question by taking heed to God's word. Solomon said, you heard me quote earlier, Solomon said in Proverbs 30 in verse 5, he says, every word of God is pure. And what's so amazing is that the Hebrew word for pure is the same Hebrew word the psalmist is using in verse 140, tsaraf.
In other words, every word in God's word has the power to refine, cleanse, or purify our lives of all of the impurity we presently have in us. And the word of God has the power to make us more like Christ. And the psalmist said at the end of verse 140, therefore your servant loveth it. I just want you to notice that. Notice how he didn't say, therefore your servant loves them. Yes, he has already told us several times how he loves the word of God. But here he said, therefore your servant love it. The it is what the word of God does in his life, how it refined him and purified him and made him more like God. And it was this aspect, of the word of God that he loved. I love it. What the word of God does in me, how it cleans me and purifies me, makes me more like Christ. He said, I love it. I just wonder, do we feel the same way? Do you love what the word of God does in your life? Or do you hate it, how it points out your sin and your sinful lifestyle? Then there are others who only love the parts of the Bible that makes them feel good. I love this. It's about the love of God. I feel good about that. You know, okay, but there's other points too. Not the psalmist. The psalmist, he said, like Solomon did, every word of God is pure. I don't get to pick and choose what part of the word I'm going to like or not like. I got to love all. All the word of God is pure. All scripture is given by inspiration of God and is profitable for doctrine, for reproof, for correction, for instruction in righteousness. Why? That the man of God may be perfect, thoroughly equipped unto every good work. 2 Timothy 3:16-17. The psalmist, he said, just like Solomon, the word is pure. He said, and he will take heed to all of it. Not just some. Not when I'm in good mood. No, all of it. Look at verses 141 and 142. He says, I am small and despised, yet I do not forget your precepts. Your righteousness is an everlasting righteousness, and your law is truth. Now, these verses are so important, as the psalmist spent so much time in the purity of God's word, a sense of despair came over him where he felt small and despised. Small in the light of God and his word, and despised in the eyes of his enemies. However, he took comfort that he didn't forget God's precepts during this particular time. Now, notice where he went when he felt small and despised. He went to the word of God. He didn't cut off or stop reading the Bible. He didn't neglect it because he was being despised. He remembered it. He didn't let it slip his mind. No, he remembered it because it will be the purity of the word of God that will wash away, refine, or purify his thoughts of being small and despised. Then he acknowledged the righteous character of God in verse 142. He said that it was an everlasting righteousness, meaning that God's standard of righteousness will never change. It is everlasting, meaning God is not going to change because the world has changed. Folks love to do it. I love to just scroll on social media and just see the tomfoolery that folks are trying to redefine the word of God because, that was for back then. No, it's for today. And it's for you today. It's for me today. God is not going to change because the world did. Never. Malachi 3 says, God says, I'm the Lord your God. I change not. God doesn't change. And whenever it looks like God has changed in the Bible you're reading, you're like, oh, man, you know, God changed his mind. He said he was going to destroy them. And then he didn't destroy them. So God changed his mind. No, whenever it looks like God has changed, when you look a little closer, God didn't change. Man did. He repented. And God showed mercy, which is what he wanted to do from the first place. He wanted to show mercy. So God didn't change. God said he was going to destroy the Ninevites. No, but the Ninevites repented.
And just in case you think that God changed, he still destroyed them because they went back to their sin. And 200 years later, Nineveh.

and make statements like he did in Jeremiah 31:3, should I say, when he says, yes, I've loved you with an everlasting love. Therefore, with loving kindness, I have drawn you. So because God has loved us with an everlasting love and he doesn't change, he will love me today. He will love me next week or next month when I blow it, when I sin, because his love for me is everlasting and it doesn't change. His love is everlasting towards us. Does he love us when we're being bad little boys and bad little girls? Yes. However, Hebrews 12:6 tells us God will discipline those he loves. So the psalmist goes on to say with great confidence at the end of verse 142, your law is truth, meaning that what God says in his word is truth. You can count on it being true and it doesn't change. You can count on it being true today. And if the Lord should tarry 100 years from now, it'll still be true. It'll still be true. 1,000 years from now, it'll still be true. No matter what. Why? Because it is the word of God. God doesn't change, so his word won't change either. Our world loves to try to redefine what the Bible has said. I remember in order to turn a cruise ship, it turns slow at the time. You on a cruise ship, you never know it turned around. Because they're just very gradual. I remember when it started turning. I would say right around in the 80s or so. That's when it began to be noticeable. But Satan had been trying to turn this thing for some time. But it became noticeable in the 80s. When everything that the Bible said was sin, they started to say, no, it's a disease. And I said, oh, that's a little subtle thing, because you can't condemn someone if they have a disease. So you can't point out that it's sinful if it's a disease. Well, look at you, you mean person. I got a disease and you talking about me and sending me to hell, and God will send me to hell because I got a disease. See, that's when that thing started turning. And today is just unhinged. It's just nuts what's going on today. People don't even know what a woman is today. So it's just nuts. Crazy stuff today. So, but it started turning back then. And it was just crazy stuff. And so it's like, okay, drunkenness, alcoholism is a sin. No, but it's a disease today. And I said, okay, then if a person is an alcoholic, what medicine do they go to the pharmacy to get? Is there a pill that's called for alcoholics only? Take two of these and call me in the morning. I mean, what pill? I can see you got cancer, you got diabetes, okay, those are diseases. But now, You like porn. That's a sin. The Bible says you lust, you look with lust in your eye. That's a sin. No, he's a sex addict. What pill you get for that? It's insane. Insane stuff. So we see that Satan is slick. This dude is slick. Don't think he's not slick. And so today, you even have Christians that even start saying stuff like this. And you talk to them, it's like, you talk like the world. You sound just like them. When we're supposed to have the mind of Christ, when we're supposed to be diving into the word of God and have the word coming forth from us, instead, we talk like the world instead of the word. And it's a sad thing to see. And they're sick. They have a disease. Oh, really? Now, a sin can cause a disease. It can. You are out there fooling around and you come up with some kind of disease. Yeah, that can happen. Yeah, that sure can. But the act itself is not a disease. That's a purposeful thing. That's you to go to the ABC store and get a pack, six pack or a carton.

0: and pop the seal, flip one out, put it in your between your two fingers, put it up to your lips, light it, and suck it down to. That's you doing that. Can't blame no disease for that. That's you. That's nuts. Your body is the temple of the Holy Spirit. Ah, but you know. Crazy stuff. But I can't help it because it's a disease. No, you can't help it because you have allowed your body to be addicted to nicotine. You did that. You did that on your own. Don't blame the outcome, which is now lung cancer and all that. No. You did that. You caused your body to be addicted to that foreign whatever substance. Yeah. No different than many of us. We have a love affair with food. Oh, we don't want to talk about that. Now that's one that's the disease. That's a disease, bro. I got the disease. I like food. Absolutely crazy. Crazy stuff. Crazy stuff. But see, this is the kind of world we live in. God doesn't change. And now, because we have modernized things, we got all kind of stuff that makes our body addicted. You know, like, you know, hey, my name is Pastor Tony, and I'm a sugarholic. I like sweets, and, you know, and I allow my body to be addicted to sweets. I got to have something sweet after every meal. I need some chocolate, Reese's preferably. But if some cookies around, that'd do. So see, that's the one that's the disease. All the rest of them, yeah. No, it's just we sinning too by causing our bodies to be addicted. Sugar is just like cocaine. Just like cocaine can tear us up. We just messed up. But God's word doesn't change. We just got to understand what's going on, that our bodies, the Bible says in Psalm 139, we're fearfully and wonderfully made. We are. But we can throw some foreign stuff in there that can cause our bodies to not operate like God wants us to operate. And we just got to be mindful. Just know, God's word doesn't change. It does not change. Look at verses 143 and 144. It says, trouble and anguish have overtaken me, yet your commandments are my delight. The righteousness of your testimonies is everlasting. Give me understanding and I shall live. Now the psalmist said in verse 143 that trouble and anguish have overtaken me. Now the Hebrew word for overtaken is matzah, M-A-T-S-A, matzah, and it means to find, overtake, or strike. Now, please understand that Satan is always trying to track us down and overtake and strike us. 1 Peter 5:8 says, the devil walks about like a roaring lion seeking whom he may devour. That's all. He wants to devour us. He's not fooling too much with those who don't know the Lord. You know, he already got them.
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1: People want to control the church. They're very territorial. They're causing divisions in order to get their way. And if they don't get their way, they start talking to people. You see, you can't do that. If you don't like a church, what they're doing, then you should look for another church. It will fit you. But why go to a church and divide the church? God will hold you responsible.

0: Welcome to Somebody Loves You Radio, the Bible teaching ministry of Roel Reiss in Diamond Bar, California. Today we're returning to 1 Corinthians, and Roel will challenge us to pursue unity with our fellow believers, not allowing competing priorities and prideful attitudes to undermine the work God wants us to do. Stay with us to see that you've been called to serve alongside your Christian brothers and sisters with a willing spirit and a humble heart. Here's Roel Reiss with our study, Things That Divide a Church.
1: I don't know if you've ever been in a church split. We've never had one at Calvary, so it's been pretty cool in some 40 years. And the reason for that is because we don't put up with division. We really don't. I learned that in the Marine Corps, not to really have anybody ever divide any kind of work. And what's really cool is that Paul the Apostle is writing. He's been there for 6 months, and he's facing all these issues in the church of Corinth. And remember, the church of Corinth, they were Greeks. They were not Jews. They were Greeks. And the Greeks, they were non-believers. They worshiped Zeus. They worshiped all these different gods of the Greeks. And when you go to Corinth, I've been to Corinth about 4 times. I went with Chuck Smith 3 times, and then I went on our own little trip. And it was pretty amazing to get from Athens around the peninsula to go to Corinth, which is about 45 miles. And when you get to the city of Corinth, it's incredible that there are ruins there today. But at the same time, when you're looking at the ruins, you can still see that it was a party city. You could see it. I mean, when you read the history of Corinth, it is incredible. 1,000 prostitutes live on top of this hill. And every evening, they would come down to seduce the men in the city. And a lot of the Christians were being seduced by these prostitutes. And then the church is there. And so Paul wants to exhort the church concerning their testimony, not only as Christians, but the worst thing that can happen in the church and where the world gets turned off is when there's division in the church, when people are divided. And Paul the Apostle, now coming to Corinth and watching these 1,000 prostitutes coming down, the drinking, the debauchery, all the things that were going on, the wild parties, and the church had one major problem. They were carnal people, not spiritual people. So they were having a real tough time. Because when people looked at them, they said, well, if you're a Christian, then why do I see you over here in the nightclubs? The other day I saw you walking with a prostitute and you went into her house. You see, they had a real bad testimony in Corinth. And Paul writes this letter to correct the situation and the problems of carnality in the church of our Lord and Savior Jesus Christ. The first problem that they find in Corinth is the problem here of division. That's the first issue Paul is going to deal with right now. And what's incredible here is that Paul is intending to expose the source of the spirit of their divisions. And then he's going to expose both the folly of their cleverness in dividing the church of our Lord and Savior Jesus Christ, not being in unity. And he's also going to reveal their divisions by repudiating them and stopping those divisions in the body of Jesus Christ. Why? Because division keeps an unbeliever out of the church. Keeps him out of the church. So he begins now in chapter 1, verse 10. Here's Paul's plea to unity. He says, now I plead with you, brethren. So right off the bat, what do we see? We see that the letter is written not to the non-believer. It is written to the church. Brethren are Christians. This is important to understand. That every one of the epistles for Romans, Corinthians, and Galatians, Ephesians, and then you have Philippians, Philemon, and Colossians, and you go all the way through. They're all written to Christians, all of them. And so Paul is dealing here with the church in Corinth, and they're all Christians, and he's pleading for the brethren, notice, in the name of the Lord Jesus Christ, that you all speak the same things, and that there be no divisions among you, but that you all should be perfectly joined together in the same mind and in the same judgment. Notice that. Paul is pleading with the church. The Corinthians were having factions, which was a sign, listen, of carnality. Division is a sign of carnality, not spirituality. Carnality. And what's incredible is that this is always happening in so many churches today. People want to control the church. They're very territorial. They're causing divisions in order to get their way. And if they don't get their way, they start talking to people. You see, you can't do that. Because that's going to bring division. If you don't like a church, what they're doing, then you should look for another church. They will fit you. That's the best way to do it. But why go to a church and divide the church? God will hold you responsible. And God will chasten you. We're not to divide, we're to unite. And so it's really important that we listen to Paul's heart here, because the Corinthians were really having a difficult time. And it was among themselves, and they were keeping people away from the church because of their carnality and their divisions. No one thing, division kills the church. And it is a bad, bad witness to the world. A bad witness to the world. We need to understand that division also causes what? It actually opposes the work of God. Because when people look at each one of us individually, and they begin to see the work of God, and it's a work of division, then really, truly, the Holy Spirit is not really there. The Holy Spirit is not the author of confusion or division. Very important. So it's important for us as believers to constantly build up, not tear down. And when there is a problem within the church, it is to be taken biblically to the elders of the church so they can take care of it. And so it's incredible how so many times, because people haven't read the Word of God and they haven't studied, they don't know what to do. And so a lot of them, instead of doing what's right, Satan uses them, instead of uniting the church, uses them to divide the church. We need to be united, not divided, the church of our Lord and Savior Jesus Christ. So that the people in the world that are watching us and watching the church, instead of being turned off to the Lord, they can see, you know what, that church has so much love. And there's so much unity in that church. This is where the Holy Spirit really does His work in the church. When we're open to the Holy Spirit and we're willing to follow the leading of the Holy Spirit in our own personal lives, fully and completely. Now, we need to love Christ, but at the same time, we need to be like Christ in the church. When Jesus came, He did not come to set up division, He came to unify. The only people that were divided were who? The Pharisees, the scribes, and the Sadducees. Why? Because they didn't get their way. They were religionists. And yet Jesus tried to give them the truth, but they rejected the truth. And what do? They tried to infect the disciples. And anybody that followed Jesus Christ, the Pharisees and the scribes and Sadducees were always coming against them and marking them. And so Jesus rebuked them completely. And Paul really makes this plea concerning the church. Look what he says now in verse 11. This is pretty interesting, because the house of Chloe, C-H-L-O-E, had told Paul that these divisions were in the church. So Paul got very concerned because of the testimony of the church in Corinth. So he says in verse 11, Paul, "For it has been declared to me," somebody came and told me, "concerning you, my brethren," again Christians, "by those of close household, that they are contentions among you." See, it's been reported. Things leak out of the church. And when they leak out of the church, people outside of the church find out what's going on. And what do? They make it even bigger. Or they say, you know what, don't go to that church. That church is in trouble. They're having all these situations and problems, which sometimes it's not the truth. It's not the truth. So we have to really be careful when it comes to decision making. See, Paul now lays down the important principle of what? Of Christian conduct here in the church of Corinth. Because we should not pass on old news or new news to fellow believers unless you got the real scoop. You shouldn't even tell anybody anything. And it should not be given to them so they can gossip or you gossiping about somebody in the church. That should never happen. That breaks up the unity of the body of Jesus Christ. It is important because many people get the bad rap when somebody else comes to you and gives you the bad rap. And then people not knowing the whole matter, what happens, they add to the stories or they take away from the stories, and then it brings confusion and eventually it brings division. Division in the body of Jesus Christ. And this should never, ever happen. God will hold you responsible for the people that get divided and they don't walk with God and they leave. God will hold you responsible.
0: 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Let's continue now with the conclusion of our study, Things That Divide a Church.
1: When a church gets divided, or someone gets hurt, you need to be men enough or women enough to go and apologize and say, you know what, I was wrong. Please forgive me. Otherwise, God will have to deal with you in such a way that you really don't want to be in that position when God deals with you. You'll get hurt. So Paul is giving good insight because he says again in verse 11, "For it has been declared to me concerning you, my brethren, that those of close household, that they are in contentions among you." Now, verse 12. Notice that these divisions, they were dividing into factions now. He says in verse 12, "Now I say this, that each one of you are saying, well, I am of Chuck Smith. Well, I am of Greg Laurie. Oh, well, I am of Billy Graham. Well, I'm of this and I'm of that." That is not good. Did they die for your sins? No. Yes, they might be great Bible teachers, that we should never idolize or worship any pastor or any leader. We worship Jesus Christ. That's the problem with people. You know what happens? When you idolize somebody and they trip and they fall, guess what happens? You become very disappointed. That's why I keep my eyes on the Lord. I don't keep my eyes on people. Otherwise, I wouldn't be in this pulpit and I wouldn't be a Christian then. I've seen too many people could have stumbled me. But I don't keep my eyes on people. I keep my eyes on the Lord. So Paul here brings up a great issue in verse 12. He says, "Now I say this, that each of you says, I am of Paul, I am of Apollos, I am of Cephas, Peter, and I am of Christ." You see, now this is the beginning of denominationalism. Right here, started here in Corinthians. So many churches have been hurt and divided because of the choosing, notice, in the building up of people that God is using in accomplishing his work in the kingdom of God, and then they trip and they fall, and then people get discouraged. We need to learn that we are in the same team, and what we need to do is pray for those people every single day. Pray for me every day. I need prayer every day. Seriously, because it's really important that we understand that God is gifting people, and God takes the one and God takes the other. Whatever he wants to do with any one of us, he can do. God never calls us to become famous. God calls us to be what? To be servants, to be disciples of Jesus Christ, like I said this morning. What happens to people is that once you have a little Bible study, you get a little bigger Bible study, and then it gets really big. Where before, in the church, where you had a little church, you were available for everybody. And then as the church grows, well, you got to get more people to help you. That's cool. But at the same time, as the pastor and its leaders, you should be walking among the people and talking to the people so that you can hear their problems and situations and you can minister to them, not isolate yourself from them. Think of how many pastors today, they think they're superstars in the kingdom of God. And they will not be with the people. They're not with the people. It's gone to their heads. They think they have arrived and now they're special. And they're special in such a way that I don't have to communicate with you. I have other people to communicate with you. And I understand with the big church, I can't talk to everybody, but I do counsel with people. I do talk to people all the time. People have my phone number. I don't hide my phone number. And so it's really important for any denomination or any senior pastor or assistant pastor or worker in the church that once God begins to use you in a little church or a medium-sized church or a huge church, you know what? You have to remain the same kind of a person, not a superstar pastor. One of the first things they told me when they made my life story in a movie, they wanted me to know if I wanted to travel all over the world, leave my pastorate, and go out to the world and sign pictures and sign this and do this and do that. I said, no, I'm not interested in that. We did the movie with Chuck because we wanted to give God the glory and we wanted God to use that story to save people, not to make money. Not to make money. And it's really important that we understand the ministry, what the real ministry is. The ministry is the place of ministering to people, being a servant to the people. We're not here for you to serve us. We're here to serve you. That's a real leadership position in the Bible. Paul, Timothy, all those guys talk about that. And yet, sometimes you can walk into a church and you'll say, man, the pastor is not even available. That's not right. It is not right. And it's really important that we understand what Paul is saying here, because Paul is writing here to correct the error in verse 13. He says, by the way, is Christ divided? Or, notice, was Paul crucified for you? Or were you baptized in the name of Paul? What did you do to get so big and so popular? When Jesus Christ came, humbled himself, gave up what? His hands and feet to be crucified with a crown of thorns on his head, and then a spear through his heart, and then the water and the blood coming forth, and he dies of a broken heart. And he's Christ, he's God. And he never, ever, ever promoted himself in any way. He always became a servant to everyone. And that's the position of the minister should be. Paul the apostle was a servant, but they were puffing up Paul. Hey, we're Paul's disciples. We are Cephas' disciples. We are this disciple and that disciple. We should never do that. Pastors are here. Leaders are here to serve, not to become popular or to build upon another man's foundation. Bottom line, that's the way it is. And it's really important that we take Paul's counsel here, because we see that Paul's indignant rebuke here in verses 13 to 17 as he rebukes those in the church. They were doing that. Notice there's two quotations that he gives us in this verse, and he's going to give us in verse 14. He says, I thank God that I baptized none but except Crispus and Gaius. Paul says, you know what, you guys? I didn't baptize 1,000 people. I only baptized 2 people. And one more he'll say in a moment. And the reason is because so many people would say, well, I was baptized by Chuck Smith, I was baptized by Gray, I was baptized by Billy Graham, I was baptized by him, by who cares? Who cares? When we baptize, I like to get different people, all the pastors all together baptize different people. Why? Because we don't want people with the same problem that Paul had. So I thank God, I say the same thing, Paul, I baptize none of you except Crispus and Gaius, he says. So Paul here is thankful for baptizing just a few people in the assembly of faith. And at the same time, check this out, verse 15. Lest anyone should say that I had baptized in my own name. Notice, I baptized in the name of Jesus Christ, not in the name of Paul. Not in the name of Paul. Paul was not trying to win converts to himself. He was not trying to make a name for himself. Think of how many people on television today, on radio, and in churches are trying to build their own kingdom and build their own name. Seriously. And Paul the Apostle here is encouraging us not to do it, because there are people in the churches and in leadership positions that are always trying to make themselves, notice, known, and they want to be heroes, and they want to everybody to come to them, and eventually they desire worship. Like so many people. Like there's somebody special. That should never be so. Christ was never like that. Christ was among the people and for the people. And the people honor what he said, especially his disciples. And yet, Paul never wanted anyone to say that he baptized in his own name. Yet, Paul was very careful to always

0: always give God the honor and the glory for his work. I love that. All the glory, all the honor goes to Jesus Christ for what he's done and what he's doing and what he will do. Not to us or anybody else. Look what else he says. He gives you the answer. Yes, verse 16. Yes, I also baptized the household or the family of Stephanas. Besides, I do not know whether I baptized anybody else. Paul says, I can't remember.
1: 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Join us next time as we continue this series in 1 Corinthians with an illuminating look at the wisdom of taking up your cross and following Christ. The world views dying to self as foolishness, but in reality, it's a foundational part of being Jesus' disciple. Now, here's Raul once again with the closing thought.
0: And then we notice the further reaction of Paul, remembering. He says, for Christ, here's the key, for Christ did not send me to baptize. I love that. I didn't come here to get recognition or to build a name for myself. What did Christ call me? What did Christ call you? He called me to preach the gospel. I love that. He called me to preach the gospel. Notice, not with the wisdom of words. Notice, lest the cross of Jesus Christ should be made of no effect. Isn't that cool? Paul now is explaining the real purpose of his call. It was not to baptize, but to preach the gospel. And there are so many today that do not know their call. They do not know their call. And what do? They preach themselves, not Christ Jesus our Lord. And then why is it that these pastors and leaders are always misrepresenting God? As if God needs our help when we need God's help. May God help us to stay simple, to stay humble, and stay close to the Word of God and stay close to the heart of God because of the cross of Jesus Christ.
2: I am falling in love with you.
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3: Two kinds of science. This is Ken Ham, whose ministry has produced the family-friendly Answers Bible curriculum. People usually think about science as what we can learn about the natural world with the scientific method. But there are two kinds of science. Observational science fits our definition of science very well. It's done in the present and is directly testable, observable, and repeatable. But historical science is very different. It deals with the past, so it isn't directly testable, observable, or repeatable. You can't practice a scientific method on the past. So your worldview determines how you'll interpret that evidence. With creation evolution, the problem isn't the evidence. It's the interpretation of the evidence in relation to the past.
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2: When Daniel confesses his sin and the sin of the Jewish people that put them into the mess that they were in, there's no blame shifting, there's no excuses, there's no finger pointing in any of this. There's not even an attempt to soft sell their sin or to rename their sin with kind of politically correct jargon.

0: Boy, how cathartic it is to come clean, huh? Yet it's almost unheard of in our day. You know, true prayer must confront and confess sin. Keep that in mind and join us today for According to the Scriptures with Damian Kyle. Speaking of prayer, last time we saw the value of reminding ourselves who we're praying to. Now, with today's lesson, continuing in that vein, out of Daniel chapter 9, here's Pastor Damian.
1: To magnify the Lord, to glorify Him, to acknowledge His greatness, then all of a sudden, one of the transitions that occurs in prayer is that now I begin to see my problems in the light of His greatness. And so again, we go back to the Lord's Prayer. And how does Jesus have us begin that prayer? And He doesn't say that you just do that prayer over and over and over again, verbatim. Nothing wrong with that if we mean it when we say it. But He said, after this manner pray. But how does it begin? Our Father, which art in heaven, hallowed be Thy name. This is who we're going to in prayer. This is who we're asking to save our lost family members. This is who we're asking to deal with whatever other issues are in our lives. The God for whom nothing is impossible. And it's important. It may seem like a small thing, but it can revolutionize our prayer life and the effectiveness of our prayer life, not only with God, but in terms of its impact upon us. To spend just some time praising Him for who He is and what He is. And we see Daniel do that. One of the great things about walking with the Lord for a while, and I've walked with the Lord for a while, not as long as some of you are really old, just kidding. I was at a gym recently and I was working out and I came home and I told my wife, yeah, there was this old lady there. And then I realized, no, she's my age. But one of the nice things about having walked with the Lord for a long time is you've been able to pray with a lot of people. And hopefully you have. And had maybe up in front after the service, had people pray for you, others pray for you, pray with them. And one of the things that I've always liked, and I can think of a couple of men that impacted me, and you know how so much impacts you in the early part of your Christian life, and then you recognize it when it happens for the rest of your Christian life. But I noticed a couple of the elders at Calvary Chapel of Napa, they would never head straight in to the thing that I had come up front for prayer about. They would always stop, and for a sentence or two or three or four, they would stop and they would acknowledge the greatness of God. They would praise Him for His greatness. They would praise Him for His power and His strength. And it was something that stuck with me, and I tried to do that with people as well myself as a result of it. But people not heading straight into the need, but a chance just to meditate on who we're bringing this prayer need to. And Daniel does exactly that in a beautiful way here in the passage. He begins to pray, and he wants to make a confession to the Lord. He begins it with prayer, and he declares again in praising God, He is the one who keeps His covenant and mercy with those who love Him and with those who keep His commandments. And so here you have a confession on the part of Daniel that they were in captivity, the Jewish people, through no fault of God. Daniel here, he doesn't like the fact that the Jews are scattered from the land and that they are in captivity. Doesn't like it. I mean, it's a hard thing for all of the Jewish people. But he recognized, God, You have been completely faithful in doing this. This was no violation of Your nature. This was not You failing some promise to us as a people. And God had been faithful to His word. They had not been faithful to God's word. And so that put them, as it will us, on the chastening side of God's promises. God had been so eager to bless them. And by their disobedience, they robbed him of a father's desire to bless his children. And Daniel acknowledges that fact. We are in the pickle we're in, not because of any failure on your part, but because of our own failure. And so he begins in verse 5 with the confession. And he said, "We have sinned and committed iniquity. We have done wickedly and rebelled, even by departing from your precepts and your judgments." How many of you as parents are still waiting for a confession with that kind of clarity from your children? It just doesn't exist within our culture. I mean, you just look at what's there in terms of confession of sin. And one of the things that has always stuck with me since the first time I studied the book of Daniel was to look at how Daniel associates himself with the Jewish people. He confesses his sin right along with the sins of the Jewish people, though Daniel played no part in the apostasy that led to their captivity. He played no part in being a false prophet or being a false ruler or being a false anything. And yet, in the humility that he possessed, in his identifying with God's people, with the Jewish people, you don't read through this whole thing and say, yeah, you know, those people, they were and they and them and all, but he includes himself in it. And it's a beautiful picture of his maturity and of his heart. And here you have a confession he makes on behalf of the people in the light of Jeremiah's prophecies, and a confession of having departed from God's word. And he just says, "We disobeyed it," as opposed to having obeyed it. Notice the strength of the terms that Daniel uses there. He uses the word sin. And we have sinned, which means to miss the mark. We missed the standard of your word. He says, "We have committed iniquity." And iniquity carries the idea of perversity, of being bent or being crooked or twisted. We were bent, we were crooked, we were twisted. That's what got us here. He talks about having done wickedly and talking about following the sin nature and then rebelled. And that was a single great sin of the Jewish people at this time in their history, was their rebellion against God. They were in captivity because of a deliberate, knowing, willful rebellion against the commandments of God. And Daniel knew it. He knew it firsthand. He was in Jerusalem when the captivity began, and everybody being dispersed from the city. But he also knew it from reading through, as we have, the book of Jeremiah, and seeing how steeped in sin they were, determined in sin that they were. And as Daniel is thinking back upon their sin at that time of going into captivity, as he's reading the book of Jeremiah, it provokes a need in him to pray to God and to confess these things fully to God. And we notice it continually as we go through this part of the Bible. And it's important to notice it continually, again, in the light of the perversity of the culture that we live in. But when Daniel confesses his sin and the sin of the Jewish people that put them into the mess that they were in, there's no blame shifting. There's no excuses. There's no finger pointing in any of this. There's not even an attempt to soft sell their sin or to rename their sin with kind of politically correct jargon. You see the strength of the words that he uses here in the confession. And there's something deep within us that our culture is, well, it's the devil behind the culture who is taking full advantage of it. There is something within us that's as old as Adam and Eve, and that is that when we sin, if we cannot squirm out from under our guilt, the first thing we want to do is blame shift. Eve says, "The devil made me do it," Adam said, the woman you gave me, she's the one that was the problem here. So we know we all deal with this. And here is Daniel, and just a show of strength here, and he just uses these strong, needed biblical words to describe wrongdoing. I don't know the last time you've heard anybody use the word sin outside of talking with a Christian, or iniquity, or wickedness, or rebellion within our culture. They've gone. And again, we live in a culture that when we do wrong, the culture by and large can't move fast enough to cause us to escape any responsibility for our decision making that put us in that place. All of us are just mere victims of everything that happens to us in life. And so as we live in the insanity of that kind of a culture that wants to supply those kind of excuses, that it was somebody else's fault, it was the way that you were raised, or you didn't get a break at the right time in life, or they diagnosed it as a illegitimate medical condition or something like that, then it allows me to stay in the sin, and until nobody takes responsibility, virtually no one takes responsibility for their wrongdoing. And so all of this is very, very refreshing to see. And if it's true of us, the importance, if we're in the middle of a blame shift, it's everybody else's fault, if they'd have only, and if this and this and this and all of that kind of stuff that just seems to flow forth from us and everybody wants to reinforce within our lives, sometimes even Christians, we have a desperate need to be told, you know what your problem is? You know why you're in the pickle that you're in? Because you're a sinful, crooked, wicked, and rebellious person. And you need to confess your sin and turn back to God and walk with Him with your whole heart. That's something that, I don't know what your heart is like, but that's something that I need to hear. And I think how refreshingly simple life was for Daniel in this regard. Confessing our sin, as Daniel does this, confessing our sin to God shouldn't be a kind of a blanket thing where you say, okay, all right, this is the part of the prayer where I confess my sin. And so God forgive me all of my sins. And it comes out, after a while, you walk with the Lord for a little while, it comes out like grease lightning. I mean, it just like, just jumps out there without any kind of engagement of my mind or any engagement of my heart related to it at all. But that's not what Daniel's doing here. Here, he gets very specific, and he confesses specific sin, and he asks for forgiveness for specific sin here. And it's the importance in our confession of sin to God, it's important that when we're angry, or when we're angry and then we blow up at someone, that we don't, following that event, say, oh God, forgive me for my sin. Do the sign of the cross or something and it's all over. But to just stop and say, Lord, that was a sin. And I ask you to forgive me of my anger. I ask you to forgive me for the words that came out of my mouth. And I ask it of you first, because I'm going to go and ask for forgiveness of the person that I said those words to in that way as soon as I'm done talking with you. And to just head through that, whether it's lying, whether it's stealing, whether it's lack of integrity, or whatever it might be. And one of the things that happens is if it's just this kind of, I had a friend in high school, and we would sit down for meals once in a while, and he would pray a prayer over his meal. He's very irreligious, and he was religious, but very irreligious in terms of being connected with the Lord. And he would say, rub-a-dub-dub, thanks for the grub, yay God. And then he would plow into his food. I mean, when you're born again, that hurts your heart to realize that that was where he was. But I think sometimes our confession of sin so often becomes as superficial almost as that. And what happens if I confess the specific

at a matter of prayer, not in the realm of forgiveness, but in the realm of preemptively to begin the day and say, Lord, obviously I have a problem with this particular issue, and I ask you to help me with it today. And then he does, and we're on our way. And so the importance of confessing prayer in that way. Even in that passage in 1 John that's called the Christian bar of soap, 1 John 1:9, if we confess our sins, he, that is God, is faithful and just to forgive us our sins and to cleanse us from all unrighteousness. That word confess doesn't mean just to say to God, I confess all the sins I committed today or in the last month, and I ask you to forgive me of that. The word confess means to see my sin the way that God sees it. And that takes a moment to kind of keep that sin present and to realize this isn't just something that I've done in violation to God's word, but I've done it in violation of his nature. I've hurt his heart. I've misrepresented him in the world. And so to just stop and for a moment and develop within us a sobriety concerning sin and how does God see this sin within my life. All of it so helpful in then building important barriers and mechanisms within our life to address sin on a quicker level in our lives. It's beautiful what he models here. The second thing that he does here in verse 6 is he says, and neither have we heeded your servants, the prophets, who spoke in your name to our kings, our princes, to our fathers, and all the people of the land. And so here's the confession of having the Jewish people not listening to all of the prophets that God sent. Ezekiel, Isaiah, Jeremiah, all so many of them, and so many of them that didn't write books that became a part of the Bible. God sent them one after another to call on the people to repent and to turn from their sins so he wouldn't have to judge them. And so he acknowledged the fact that they ended up in the mess that they were in, not because they weren't warned, but because they did not heed God's warning to them. And God had warned them plenty, but they disregarded it. And think about how I don't think that there's a single Christian who ends up sinning in any kind of a significant kind of sin or blunder in some way that after we sin, that we don't look back and realize that God had been trying to get through to us for a long time. But we had ceased praying. We had ceased reading his word. We had cut ourselves off from fellowship. We had allowed the pace of life to be so fast that the chances of the Holy Spirit speaking to us at any point in the day or night was absolutely bowled over by the sheer pace of life. God is always, always speaking, always faithful to warn us ahead of time, but we have to listen. I think one of the greatest inadequacies of, not the word that I want, but I'll go with it, of the Christian church in the United States of America in this hour in church history is the failure on our part to warn other Christians concerning the cliff that they're about to drive over. The writer of the book of Hebrews, Hebrews chapter 3, verse 12, beware, brethren, lest there be in any of you an evil heart of unbelief in departing from the living God. And then here it is, but exhort one another daily, while it is called today, lest any of you be hardened through the deceitfulness of sin. And not only to warn one another concerning apostasy, which is the context of Hebrews, but concerning

0: Condoning any sin. And we certainly don't want to be the Holy Spirit to people. Every time they make a mistake, we're there within 5 seconds. We don't even give them the room to hear the Holy Spirit, repent, take care of it between them and God. We're not wanting to encourage that at all in any of our lives. You want to see people run for their life, become that kind of a Christian. But when we watch somebody who is clearly not understanding something, clearly not taking the Word of God seriously on an issue, and you go, I know where this goes. This is a train wreck. It is always a train wreck. This is going to be a disaster for him, for his marriage, for his entire family, for his entire life. He will one day be willing to give his right leg and his right arm in order to have a second chance in that situation to do it differently. And yet, to not say anything at all. In kind of this privacy that we like, and space that we like as Americans, and we like to give people. It's funny how, where we want privacy. We want privacy, and then we've got these dumb things talking to us in our house that can listen to everything that we're doing. It's in the papers. I don't have one. I don't want one of these things in my house. You have it, and it brings on the song that you want or answers the question that you wanted to answer. That's great. Or on Facebook, where every single thing is, you know, recorded and then sold in terms of, you know, painting your who you are as a person. So it's funny how we're willing to just throw out privacy altogether in one sense for the benefits of technology and convenience. And yet in the area where we shouldn't be concerned about that, the area of exhorting one another, it is almost non-existent.
1: 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Interested in a CD copy of this message? 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The number is 209-545-5530. That's 209-545-5530. You can also access our studies in Daniel at AccordingToTheScriptures.com. 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The zip code is 95356. According to the Scriptures with Damien Kyle is presented by Calvary Chapel, Modesto. We'll see you tomorrow, when we'll get right back into our study of Daniel.

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1: Pastor David Rosales reminds us that man does not dictate where God's glory dwells.
2: Throughout the whole world, there are temples that were scattered wherever human beings lived. But the glory of God was not found in any of those man-made temples. The glory of God was found only in the place that God chose to dwell. And that was in the temple there in the city of Jerusalem.

0: Throughout the second half of the book of Exodus, the Lord lays out specific requirements for his newly freed people. It's not an arbitrary to-do list. God continually emphasizes that these commands must be followed so that he can dwell among them. Really, the entire Bible from Genesis to Revelation is all about that, God dwelling with man. But God cannot be where there is sin, and as we'll see in our study today, the Israelites were living in constant sin, and the glory of God would no longer dwell in their presence. This is a sure foundation. Pastor David Rosales will tell us more about this grievous event as we join him in Ezekiel chapter 9.
1: Just because you have a lot of people doesn't mean that you have the church. Because the church is typified in Scripture as a little flock. It's a small amount amongst the larger. And so what takes place is God begins to sift through, and judgment always begins in the house of God. And so what happens here is he says, listen, I'm going to bring judgment. I want you to mark off those who are actually mourning over the circumstances and situations that you find yourself in there in the nation. Those are the people who are going to be spared because they have my heart. They care. The other ones don't care. Therefore, they're going to be judged. Every one of them will be judged. He said, not everyone, though, who has a righteous heart. Those who are mourning are going to be spared in all of this as it's about to take place. And so it says in verse 7, he said to them, defile the temple, fill the courts with the slain, go out. And they went out and killed in the city. Now, it's interesting how in verse 8 it says, so it was that while they were killing them, I was left alone, and I fell on my face and cried out and said, ah, Lord God, will you destroy all the remnant of Israel in pouring out your fury on Jerusalem? And he said to me, the iniquity of the house of Israel and Judah is exceedingly great. The land is full of bloodshed and the city full of perversity. For they say the Lord has forsaken the land and the Lord does not see. So he says, listen, you're going to do this. You're going to defile the temple. In verse 7, you're going to defile the temple, fill the courts with the slain, because the temple has already been defiled. And under Mosaic law, a dead body is one of the most defiling things, and therefore it's going to be a picture of your idolatry. And as this is taking place, and as Ezekiel is seeing this in verse 8, he's left alone, and I want you to see what happens. He falls on his face, and he begins to cry out, and he's overwhelmed. He's seen Jerusalem, and he's seen Israel being purged of evil, and he's overwhelmed by what he sees. It may be that he's afraid that the entire nation's being wiped out before his very eyes. Imagine what we would feel if our neighborhood, and those whom we know, perhaps you know your neighbors. It's difficult to know your neighbors today, by the way, isn't it? Some of us really don't know our neighbors. They're never home. My neighborhood is really interesting. I don't know if yours is the same. Probably is. It's interesting. There was a time when you knew your next door neighbors and everything, you know. I to this day, I've been in my neighborhood for many years. And my neighbors, it seems like we never come out except to get the paper and run back in. It's kind of interesting. And it's not a real friendly group of people waving. Hi, how are you? How are the kids? We've had neighbors like that, but it's kind of like a to-yourself kind of neighborhood and everything like that. But say that you know your neighbors. Say that you're part of the neighborhood watch and you have those meetings and you gather together and you have cookies and tea and coffee with some of the people around that neighborhood and you've been sharing with them and all. And you know that this person here goes to church, loves the Lord. This person over here doesn't and all of that. And you're pretty aware of what's going on in your neighborhood. Imagine how you would feel if that neighborhood suddenly was decimated, if judgment fell on the neighbors, and you saw that, and if you had the big picture and you began to see that judgment as it's spreading out from that neighborhood throughout the city, and all of these people are being literally slaughtered. And as you see that taking place, person after person, household after household, well, that's what Ezekiel's feeling. Ezekiel sees this and he's horrified by it. And he begins to cry out. That's what he says in verse 8. Lord God, will you destroy all the remnant of Israel and point out your fury on Jerusalem? Are you going to destroy them all? Is anybody going to survive? But God says the iniquity of the house of Israel and Judah is exceedingly great. The sin so great that judgment can't be postponed any longer. What's interesting is how God reveals their hearts. Notice how it says in verse 9, how it says, the iniquity of the house of Israel and Judah is exceedingly great. The land is full of bloodshed, and the city full of perversity. For they say, the Lord has forsaken the land, and the Lord doesn't see. They think that I have ignored them, that I'm not watching them. So their attitude is, well, if he doesn't care for us, then why should we care for him? If he doesn't love me, why should I love him? That's their attitude. And what has happened is they think they can get away with doing whatever they want. They're even blaming God for their troubles. And so since God in their minds has left them, they're stating, well, why not leave him? But he goes on to say, well, as for me also, my eye will not spare, will neither spare, nor will I have pity, but I will recompense their deeds on their own head. Just then the man clothed with linen who had the inkhorn at his side reported back and said, I've done as you commanded me. My eye will neither spare nor will I have pity. I will recompense. God, and this is something we have to grab hold of right now. God waited for a long time before he brought judgment on this nation. Israel's sin was prolonged. It was deliberate. There was a willing rejection of God. They didn't care anything about God's commandments. And they had continued in that way for a long time, to the point where God had to act. He had to move. He had to do something. The Bible presents to us a picture of a God who has patience and is long-suffering. He puts up with people for a long time. I don't know how old you were when you came to faith in Christ. Perhaps you were raised in a Christian home where all you've ever known is the faith of Christ, and you embraced him as your Savior at such an early age that you can't even give a date. You just know that all your life you've lived in a home that loves the Lord, and you went to Sunday school, and you received baptism when you were a young child, and you've been walking with the Lord all the days of your life and can't even pinpoint a moment. Then there are others who would say, well, no, I didn't have a relationship with God for some time, 20 years, 30 years. Some people get saved when they're over 30, 40 years old. A lifetime of rejecting God. A lifetime of deliberately not having anything to do with him. But God, in his mercy, patiently waited for you. And you have a tremendous amount of gratitude now because you can see what you were and how loving and compassionate and patient God was, which stirs up within you a thankfulness and a desire to serve the Lord that comes from that understanding.
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1: I'm grateful that God was patient with me. I was only 20 years of age. When I got saved at 20, I thought I was old. Now I realize I was just a kid, and I thank God that he reached me at that age. Saved me from so many things that I could have done had I continued in my sin longer than those 20 years. But God has patience, doesn't he? God waits. But his patience does come to an end. God waited a long time before he flooded the earth during the days of Noah. That flood didn't come immediately. God gave Noah a message and gave him a project. He was a preacher of righteousness, and he had the project of building that ark. And as he built the ark, he was declaring to the people as a preacher of righteousness that God is bringing judgment. And God waited. And God waited for quite some time. It says in 1 Peter in chapter 3, verse 20, the divine long-suffering waited in the days of Noah, while the ark was being prepared, in which a few, that is, eight souls, were saved through water. When the flood came, there were only eight people on the entire face of the earth that survived. Because when God finally said, my patience has reached its end, and the Bible tells us that that Noah's family was in the ark and that God shut the door. And when that happened, the judgment came, but it demonstrated that God had tremendous patience. God has patience with you. God has patience with me. God waits. But ultimately, he gets tired of waiting. And that's what's going to happen for the nation. He wanted this nation to repent. He didn't want to judge them. And it was out of his love and his mercy that he waited until judgment was necessary. There's a great question. It's found in Romans chapter 2, verse 4, where it says, do you despise the riches of his goodness, forbearance, and long-suffering, not knowing that the goodness of God leads you to repentance? Don't you understand that God doesn't smack you down the first time you sin immediately, but gives you an opportunity to come to your senses in him so that he doesn't have to do that? Don't you understand that God doesn't strike you down, but gives you opportunity because he cares and loves you? But ultimately what happens is he will deal with you, and that's what happens. And so he says, I'm not going to spare them. In verse 11, just then the man clothed with linen who had the inkhorn at his side reported back and said, I've done as you commanded me. Man clothed in linen. I've done what you've commanded me. Everything is set. But that also includes, by the way, the fact that he marked those people who are mourning over the sin of Israel. So you see the judgment of God coming, but you see again the compassion and the mercy. In chapter 10, and I looked, and there in the firmament that was above the head of the cherubim, there appeared something like a sapphire stone, having the appearance of the likeness of a throne. Then he spoke to the man clothed with linen and said, go in among the wheels under the cherub, fill your hands with coals of fire from among the cherubim, scatter them over the city. And he went in as I watched. Now the cherubim were standing on the south side of the temple when the man went in, and the cloud filled the inner court. Then the glory of the Lord went up from the cherub and paused over the threshold of the temple. And the house was filled with the cloud, and the court was full of the brightness of the Lord's glory. And the sound of the wings of the cherubim was heard even in the outer court, like the voice of Almighty God when he speaks. Then it happened when he commanded the man clothed in linen, saying, take fire from among the wheels, from among the cherubim, that he went in and stood beside the wheels. And the cherub stretched out his hand from among the cherubim to the fire that was among the cherubim, and took some of it, and put it into the hands of the man clothed with linen, who took it and went out. The cherubim appeared to have the form of a man's hand under their wings. And so he continues to minister and gives more insight. Ezekiel is continuing to have visions. And what he sees now is the appearance of a throne. It looks like sapphire. And God speaks to this in verse 2. He speaks to the man clothed with linen. So the man who is clothed with linen is to go and take coals of fire. And he's to scatter them over Jerusalem. Now these coals of fire represent judgment. Remember when God brought judgment on Sodom and Gomorrah. It says in Genesis 19:24 that the Lord rained brimstone and fire on Sodom and Gomorrah from the Lord from the heavens. And so Sodom and Gomorrah was judged with fire and brimstone. And so that's the picture here. There's a judgment that is coming. Verse 3 says the cherubim were standing on the south side. And so what he sees is he sees the glory of God there. He sees what is called the Shekinah glory of God. It's described like a cloud. And the glory is hovering over the threshold of the temple. The court now is illuminated with brilliance. And what is happening, and this is a picture here in verse 3, as the cloud is filling that inner court and all. In verse 4, the glory of the Lord went up from the cherub and paused over the threshold. What we see here is really a picture that's heartbreaking, and I can't describe it in a way that's going to cause you to understand that. The glory of the Lord is about to depart from the nation of Israel. A nation that had an incredible privilege of having a relationship with the unique God of the universe. A nation of Israel that had been given prophets and vision, miracles, a nation that was given the word of God, a nation that ultimately Messiah came through, a nation that had so many advantages. It had that temple, it had the law, it had the sacrifice, it had the glory of God. Throughout the whole world, there were temples that were scattered wherever human beings lived. But the glory of God was not found in any of those man-made temples. The glory of God was found only in the place that God chose to dwell. And that was in the temple there in the city of Jerusalem. This glory, that was a sign of God's presence with the nation and his pleasure with them. It's called the Shekinah glory of God. And he first dwelt amongst them when they had a portable temple called the tabernacle. And when the glory first descended, it was so awesome. It's recorded in Exodus 40, verses 34 and 35, how it says the cloud covered the tabernacle of meeting. The glory of the Lord filled the tabernacle. Moses was not able to enter the tabernacle of meeting because the cloud rested above it. And the glory of the Lord filled the tabernacle. It was so awesome and so brilliant and so beautiful that Moses dared not even enter into that tabernacle. When they built the temple, it's found in 1 Kings chapter 8, verses 10 and 11. It says, it came to pass when the priest came out of the holy place that the cloud filled the house of the Lord, so that the priest could not continue ministering because of the cloud. The glory of the Lord filled the house of the Lord. What an incredible, awesome thing to have the glory of God present with you. The Shekinah glory of God. Not the Chicano glory, the Shekinah glory. And that presence is about to leave. God's presence with the nation. In verses 5 through 8, he speaks of the sound of the wings of the cherubim. And you keep seeing as he speaks about this that there's fire. Notice verse 6, it says, take fire from among the wheels, from among the cherubim. So he begins to speak using pictures to remind us that this is the judgment that is coming. And what this emphasis is to be a portrayal of what is about to take place. You see, when Jerusalem is overrun by Nebuchadnezzar's troops, the city is burned. And that's what this fire represents. It's found in 2 Kings chapter 25, verse 9, where it says that he burned the house of the Lord, the king's house, all the houses of Jerusalem, that is, all the houses of the great, he burned with fire. And so this is a picture of the judgment that is about to fall on them. It's coming in fire. Now in verse 9, when I looked, there were four wheels by the cherubim, one wheel by one cherub, another wheel by each other cherub. The wheels appeared to have the color of beryl stone. As for their appearance, all four looked alike, as it were, a wheel in the middle of a wheel. When they went toward any of their four directions. They did not turn aside when they went, but followed in the direction the head was facing. They did not turn aside when they went. The whole body, with their back, their hands, their wings, and the wheels that the four had, were full of eyes all around. As for the wheels, they were called in my hearing, wheel. That's kind of self-explanatory, isn't it? Each one had four faces. The first face was the face of a cherub, the second face, the face of a man, the third, the face of a lion, the fourth, the face of an eagle. The cherubim were lifted up. This was the living creature I saw by the river Kibar. When the cherubim went, the wheels went beside them. When the cherubim lifted their wings to mount up from the earth, the same wheels also did not turn from beside them. When the cherubim stood still, the wheels stood still. And when one was lifted up, the other lifted itself up. For the spirit of the living creature was in them. So basically, I can just touch this briefly. He's actually reiterating what we saw in chapter 1. He sees these angelic beings called cherubim. And they're moving in the direction that God would have them to go. What this is a picture of is a picture of God's chariot as he's ready to depart. Because the cherubim is that coach, if you will, that is carrying the Lord's glory. You'll see that in a moment. What's interesting, and I want you to see this in verse 12, how it says that the cherubim and the wheels were full of eyes all around. When it says that, I mean, if you get a picture of that, you begin to wonder, what does that really mean? It's really not difficult to understand what he's saying if you just see it as the obvious. You know, eyes obviously speak about that which you see, and so this gives us a picture of God knowing everything. It speaks of his omniscience, and it just shows that God knows everything. Proverbs 15:3 says, the eyes of the Lord are in every place, keeping watch on the evil and the good. So that's a picture of him seeing everything that is taking place at that time. Verse 18, the glory of the Lord departed from the threshold of the temple, stood over the cherubim. And the cherubim lifted their wings and mounted up from the earth in my sight. When they went out, the wheels were beside them. And they stood at the door of the east gate of the Lord's house, and the glory of the God of Israel was above them. This is the living creature I saw under the God of Israel by the river Kibar, and I knew they were cherubim. Each one had four faces, each one had four wings. The likeness of the hands of a man was under their wings, and the likeness of their faces was the same as the faces which I had seen by the river Kibar. Their appearance and their persons, they each went straight forward. God is going to leave. His glory is ready to depart on his cherubic chariots. Psalm 18, verse 10 says that he, God, rode upon a cherub and flew. He flew upon the wings of the wind. Cherubs are a picture of God's chariot. This is a picture of the glory. The glory of the Lord is moving. The glory of God moved from the threshold. The glory of the Lord is now at the eastern gate, the door of the eastern gate. God is ready to move. And what he's doing is he's taking his glory from his sanctuary. But he's doing so in stages. That gives us a picture of his tremendous reluctance to go. It's not like he just packed his bags, opened the door, and slammed it behind him and said, I'm out of here. It's a picture of somebody not wanting to go. It's a picture of somebody walking up to a door and standing there for a moment, wishing that somebody would say, I am so sorry, forgive me, remain. And then stepping a bit further, this hesitation because of love and concern. But nobody is saying, God, be merciful to me, I'm a sinner. They're hardened in their idolatry. They've already said God has forsaken the land. The Lord doesn't see. What does it matter? And so what you see is God, the husband of Israel, as he's moving out. And he moves from one place, he moves to the second place. There's this reluctance on his part to move out completely, but he's going to have to do so. He has stated to this nation that if you do these things, I will forsake you. He said that early on in their history in Deuteronomy, in chapter 31, verses 16 through 18. The Lord said to Moses, behold, you will rest with your fathers. This people will rise and play the harlot with the gods of the foreigners of the land, where they go to be among them. And they will forsake me and break my covenant which I've made with them. Then my anger shall be aroused against them in that day. I will forsake them. I will hide my face from them. They shall be devoured. Many evils and troubles shall befall them. So that they will say in that day, have not these evils come upon us because our God is not among us? And I will surely hide my face in that day because of all the evil which they have done, in that they have turned to other gods. God said, if you won't have me, then I'm going to have to deal with you.
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Hey, this is Pastor Dave with Agents for Christ, and you're listening to Evangelism Minute. You know, our culture today is one of so-called tolerance. No matter how you want to live or what you want to do, no one else should judge you for it. I've heard people say, hey, I was born this way, meaning you should not only accept but also condone their behavior. Now, according to some medical studies, I am prone to be an alcoholic. Because of my family history, I'm more likely to have an alcoholic gene that will cause me to be a drunk. Now, whether this study is true or not, it is not the end all. See, we were all born one way, and that is in sin. That's why Jesus tells us we must be born again. No matter what our sinful nature is attracted to, God can give us a new nature. Don't let man determine who you will be, but let God change you into the person He wants you to be. For more information, go to GotTracks.com, and remember, be bold, share your faith.

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Will the real Jesus please stand up? There are many ideas about Jesus as there are colors in the rainbow. Will the real Jesus please stand up? But when he does, mark it down. When he does stand up, trouble will come. When you truly understand who Jesus is and his teachings, you will face some problem. Because in the Christian life, there are difficulties. As Pastor Poncho will explain on today's program of On the Level, as we draw lessons today in the Gospel of John, we'll be looking further today in chapter 6 and learn why the Christian life is not always easy, coming up next.

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1: Well, chapter 6, Jesus himself has declared, as he gave, let me give you the whole enchilada. Jesus performed a miracle. He fed 5,000 people. As he fed 5,000 people, he went across the other side of the Lake of Tiberias, or the Sea of Galilee. The following day, the masses, the people, begin to look for Jesus, and they realize he was on the other side. They didn't know how he got there. We know, because he walked on water. We know that. And he got into the boat, and then they ended up in the other side. So as they found Jesus, they asked Jesus, "We've been looking for you." And they said that in verse 25. It says, "Rabbi, when did you come over here?" And Jesus answered, "Most assuredly, I say to you, you're seeking me not because you saw the miracles or the signs, but because you ate of the loaves and were filled." And Jesus says, "Do not labor or do not work for the food which perishes, but for the food which endures to what? Everlasting life, which the Son of Man will give you, because God the Father has set his seal on him." Then they said to him, "What shall we do that we may work the works of God?" Jesus answered and said to them, "This is the work of God, simply that you believe in him whom he sent." And some of you did this evening. Some of you that raised your hands, there was nothing required of you. You didn't have to get your act together. You didn't have to, you know, go to an oral hygiene examination. You didn't have to comb your hair, and you don't have to stop drinking. You didn't have to do all this madness. God will do that later on in his own time. But you just believed in your heart, and you took that leap of faith. You'll see in a moment. And the reason I did that deliberately, most of the time I'm inspired to do it, but tonight I did it deliberately, because I want you to see with your own eyes the power of God. The people that raised their hand, it wasn't because, you know, it was our singing. It did help. It wasn't because of the word, and though it was, but it was because God touched them. No one can come to the Father. You'll see that three times. Jesus said, "No one can come to me unless my Father has already drawn to me." So you see, God sees your heart. And when your heart is ready and is open to receive divine enlightenment, God sees your heart. You see, the operation and the work in the office of the Holy Spirit, you see, let me show you by showing you my Bible. The Bible says there are three prepositions of the Holy Spirit. Before we came to Jesus, the Holy Spirit was alongside. It's called para, P-A-R-A, like a paramedic, a paralegal, and so a paratrooper, a parachurch, a parasite, a paraflyers. Now, that last one's not good. So that means the Holy Spirit was alongside of us. And as long as it was alongside of us, the Holy Spirit will convict us that we don't have our act together, that we're missing God in our life, that the consciousness of God is not in our heart. And when the consciousness of God does not govern us, the Bible declares that we are spiritually dead. But the moment you realize that you need something, God sees your heart, that you really want something, and God will touch you. And you will just accept the Lord because you've been touched. And when you say, "Jesus, come into my life," and then the Bible comes in, E-N. That is the Greek preposition, in. That means inside. So it went from para to in. Now you have one more, and that is the epi, E-P-I. And that is the Greek preposition for upon. That's when the Holy Spirit saturates us. And it drenches us. And all we're talking is the Bible. Everything we do is the Word of God. Everything we do because the Holy Spirit is. I know it looks goofy. I know it does. I know it does. But I'm just trying to tell you, man. You see, the Word of God has to saturate you. The problem with these people here is that Jesus said, "You think that you can find eternal life in the scriptures, but the very scriptures speak of me and you can't find me." What does that mean? It meant that they had an outward religiosity, but they did not know the Word of God. The Word of God is very important. That's why we gather here together. Someone prayed. You say, we're not gathering here just to get gathered together. We are here to learn from you. We are here so that we can be like you. We are here because we need you. We are here because we want to worship you. We're here because we're disciples. And as disciples, we ought to go into the world and make disciples of all nations, baptizing them in the name of the Father, the Son, and the Holy Spirit. And you see, when you do that, and I do that, we find a reason for living. We're not just standing still. There is action. There's inertia. There's movement. There's action. And every day is not the same. If you live in a rut, you do the same thing all day, every single day. Something is wrong. You say, but Pancho, I go to work every day. I know that. We're not talking about our obligational. We're talking about our time that we have with our social time, our recreational time, our time that we have for ourselves. What do we do with that time? That's important. You see, you can get yourself in a rut. You do the same thing. You don't get involved in anything. You're just doing your own thing. You're a Christian. But you say, but there's no life. There's no action. There's no pizzazz. There's nothing. Of course there's nothing. Because you have no desire. And God will not make you do something you don't want to do. Because we are children of God. But we also have the freedom of choice. We have our own will. Even Jesus had to submit to the will of the Father. And the humanity of Jesus was expressed in the Garden of Gethsemane. Three times, the Bible says three times, that Jesus was almost had sorrowful unto death. The Bible says that he was so stressed out that he began to sweat blood. It was sweat mingled with tiny little vessels that were burst. Now we know it's a medical terminology. I forgot what it was. I forgot. It was right here in the tip of my head, in the tip of my tongue, on the tip of my head, and both. But when you get so stressed out that your veins inside in your forehead begin to pop open and mingle with sweat, and it looked like Luke says, as the doctor, Luke, he says that he was sweating blood. He was so stressed out that he asked the Father, if it's possible, take this cup away from me. Three times, and three times. He says, nevertheless, not my will, but your will be done. If Jesus had to submit to the will of the Father, how much more us? And you see, the only way we can be in the will of God, if we're in tune with the things of God. And so this people, you can see, is an example for us. These people were just questioning God. They were not asking Jesus the right questions. They just wanted to eat for free. And so now there is a parallel here, because in the Old Testament, for 40 years, the children of Israel ate manna, the bread from heaven. And it sustained them, but they died in the wilderness. The manna only sustained them for physical life. And so they wanted Jesus to perform another miracle. Yeah, we know you fed 5,000. That's a trip. But, you know, can you do something sensational? Like what? Well, you know, like, well, our fathers gave us manna. Can you top that? And Jesus said, the fathers ate the manna, but they died in the wilderness. Well, that's true. He says, but I have bread, the true bread that comes from heaven, that one may eat of it and not die. Now stop there for a moment. When a non-believer hears that, and they read that portion of Scripture, a non-believer, it's unbelievable. In fact, it's cruel. It's preposterous. It's the arrogance and lunacy of Jesus Christ. You know that everybody's going to die. So why would Jesus say, you know, you eat my bread and the bread from heaven? And he's going to say in a moment, he who eats my flesh and drinks my blood will have everlasting life. To the Jew, according to the Levitical law, God forbid to eat blood. So what are you talking about? You're nuts. But you see, Jesus was speaking in the spiritual realm. You have to divide that. In the spiritual realm, the Bible says that we fight not against flesh and blood, but against darkness and principalities. We don't see them. It's a different dimension. So Jesus, as he spoke to Nicodemus, you must be born again. And Nicodemus says, how can an old man go back to his mother's womb? He says, Nicodemus, I'm trying to tell you spiritual things, man. To the lady at the well, he says, if you drink of this water, you will never drink again, and you don't have to come and draw water from here. And she goes, well, give me this water so I don't have to come back every day. And you see, he was speaking spiritual things. He's speaking spiritual things to these people. Let me take you in a tour of John until chapter 6. What life is Jesus teaching and preaching about? Listen, okay, you want to jot them down? And at the end, you'll let me know. What life is he speaking about? John 3:15. Whoever believes in him should not perish but have everlasting life. John 3:36. He who believes in the Son has everlasting life. He who does not believe the Son shall not see life, but the wrath of God abides in him. John 4:14. Whoever drinks of the water that I shall give him will never thirst, but the water that I shall give him will become in him a fountain of water, springing up into everlasting life. John 4:36. He who reaps receives wages and gathers fruit for eternal life, that both he who sows and he who reaps may rejoice together. John 5:21. For as the Father raises the dead and gives life to them, even so the Son gives life to whom he will. John 5:24. Most assuredly I say to you, he who hears my word and believes in him who sent me has everlasting life and shall not come into judgment, but has passed from death into life. John 5:26. For as the Father has life in himself, so he has granted the Son to have life in himself. John 5:29. He speaks of two resurrections. Those who have done good to the resurrection of life, and to those who have done evil to the resurrection of condemnation. John 5:39, 40. You search the scriptures, for in them you think you have eternal life, and these are they which testify of me. But you are not willing to come to me that you may have life. John 6:27. Do not labor for the food which perishes, but for the food which endures to everlasting life. John 33. For the bread of God is he who comes down from heaven and gives life to the world. John 6:35. I am the bread of life. He who comes to me shall never hunger, and he who believes in me shall never thirst. John 6:40. And this is the will of him who sent me, that everyone who sees the Son of Man and believes in him may have everlasting life, and I will raise him up on the last day. Now, let me ask you, what life is he speaking about? Which kind of life? Eternal life. Jesus is not speaking about any other life. He's speaking about everlasting life. He's not speaking about this life. So when he says to you that you will have eternal life, he says you will never die. Because when you look at the Bible, there are two deaths in the Bible. One is a physical death, and that is the absence of the consciousness of man. When the brain goes dead and it's organic failure, you expire. That is a separation, a corporal separation of the spirit and of the body. It's called physical death. The soul goes into eternity. The unbelievers, the Bible says in Revelation chapter 20, there's the great white throne judgment. The Bible says that the living and the dead will be judged by God. And those that were not mentioned and they're not written in the book of life. By the way, those of you that accepted the Lord this evening, the moment you accepted the Lord, without you giving your name to the Lord, your name was written in the book of life. Today. So, the Bible says, and I'll give you the reference because, you know, some of you are looking at me with a little bit of a little weirdness. Let me read it for you. John says in the book of Revelation, then I saw the great white throne and him who sat on it, from whose face the earth and the heaven fled away, and there was found no place for them. And I saw the dead, small and great, standing before God, and books were opened, and another book was opened, which is the book of life. And the dead were judged according to their works by the things which were written in those books. The sea gave up the dead who were in it, and death and Hades delivered up the dead who were in them, and they were judged, each according to his works. Then death and Hades were cast into the lake of fire. This is the second death. And anyone not found written in the book of life was cast into the lake of fire. Read it from Revelation 21. He says in verse 7, he who overcomes shall inherit all things, and I will be his God, and he shall be my son. But the cowardly, the unbelieving, the abominable, the murderers, the sexually immoral, sorcerers or druggies, idolaters, and all the liars shall have their part in the lake which burns with fire and brimstone,

moment is that it's designed because if they don't believe in their hearts, they cannot see. If they don't believe that they have no need for God, they cannot hear. When Jesus will end a message by saying, let him who have ears, let him hear. And there were those that were hearing and listening, but they couldn't catch it. He says that he had to fulfill the promise or the prophecy of Isaiah, that the Son of God will speak in parables. Why would he speak in parables? The Bible says, so that by understanding, people would not understand. What does that mean? It means that God will speak darkly. And only those that were needing God, and only those that were sensitive to God, will hear the parable and they'll understand it. And others couldn't and they didn't care. You see, when we get to chapter 12, you'll see there are those that cannot believe because they won't believe. You see, the Bible says there are many are going to be lost. Narrow is the way that leads to Christ. And why? Why? They just don't believe. He says in verse 45, he quotes Isaiah, it is written in the prophets, and they shall all be taught by God. Therefore, listen to what he says. Everyone who has heard and learned from the Father comes to me. Jesus was saying, if you've been reading, if you've been learning, and you've been studying the Old Testament, the Hebrew scriptures speak about me. If you have known the scriptures, and if you have known the teachings of Moses, if you believe the prophetic utterances of Isaiah and Ezekiel and all these other prophets, they all spoke of me. That's what he says in Luke 24 to the two disciples on the road to Emmaus. He said they opened up their understanding, and he spoke from the Old Testament, from the prophets, and from the book of Psalms, speaking about himself. And so he says, if you were in the Word, if you were committed to the things of God, you would know who I am because I come to give you life. I am the Messiah, but you don't even know what channel I'm on because you've never been in the channel at all, basically. Verse 46, not that anyone has seen the Father except he who is from God. He has seen the Father. Verse 47, most assuredly, I say truly, truly. When he says truly, truly, or most assuredly, it basically means, check this out. Pay attention. You can take this to the bank. It's truth. Most assuredly, I say to you, he who believes in me has everlasting life. I am the bread of life. Your fathers ate the manna in the wilderness and are dead. This is the bread which comes down from heaven, that one may eat of it and not die. Does that make sense to you now? He's not speaking about a physical death. He's speaking about the spiritual death. So he says, I am the living bread which came down from heaven. If anyone eats of this bread, he will live forever. And the bread that I shall give is my flesh, which I shall give for the life of the world. How did Jesus give his flesh, his body? How did he give his body? Sacrificially. Where? On the cross. You see, that's what he's speaking about. Notice what he says now. The Jews therefore quarrel. They go from verse 41, they're complaining. Now they're quarreling, and they went from murmuring, verse 43, to quarreling among themselves, saying, how can this man give us his flesh to eat? Jesus said to them, truly, truly, I say to you, unless you eat of the flesh of the Son of Man and drink his blood, you have no life in you. Whoever eats my flesh and drinks my blood has eternal life, and I will raise him up on the last day. Again, what you see here is that he's speaking in the spiritual realm. Jesus does not want us to become cannibals. And that's what the Roman government thought. Because when they were saying, we're going to have communion, we're going to eat of the Lord's body. Don't we say that today? We're going to have communion. We're going to eat of the Lord's body. And tonight, we're going to partake of the cup of communion of his blood. A non-believer would say, what? You're going to eat? Man, you're cannibals. And that's what the Roman government thought. They thought that the Christian was like the Davidian branch of the time. Thought they were weird. Why they were weird? Because the expression and the way the Christian lived, it was a different society. It was the only society where they had men and women, Jews and Greeks, barbarian, Scythian. They were all circumcised and uncircumcised, and they were all mingling together. That has never happened

0: in world history where you have people of different walks of life. That's what made Christianity a very very explosive social element that exploded in the first century. They couldn't figure it out. We see the news. We need Jesus in our communities. We don't need more money. We don't need more federal money. We need Jesus Christ in our communities. We need the homeboys not to put their arms down and say, I'm a Christian. We don't have to steal no more. We don't have to defend a territory that doesn't belong to us. We're still paying taxes on it. Doesn't belong to us. There's businesses that we don't even own, and we're fighting for those businesses, and we're killing each other. For what? Can you imagine a sensational overthrown of evil in all of Los Angeles because Christians are gathering together and pray for the city? Can you imagine? We don't need money to share the gospel of Jesus Christ. We don't need money. And God is going to do something sensational in Los Angeles. I don't know by who and with who, but I believe that God is ready to do a wonderful work. The works around us, the infrastructure in our society, the social infrastructure, the moral climate, the global terrorism, the food, the poisons, the AIDS incontinence, all this madness is coming upon the world, and the world is getting stressed out, man. And there are people ready to say, something gotta give, man. Something has to change, and it is the Lord Jesus Christ. And you have the ability, you have the power to share that word. Just a simple word, Jesus loves you, and share Christ. You know what? There's still some people, man, who are very shameful of the gospel of Jesus Christ. Why? He has power to save, power to change.
1: Yep, the teaching of Jesus is hard. The Christian life can be difficult, especially when it's hard to turn the other cheek and walk away from confrontation. We struggle with it daily. The 12 disciples faced the same situations, and yet the Apostle Peter gives the greatest perspective we could have. Where can we go? You have the words of eternal life. Being reminded that we are in the book of heaven, that's what matters the most. As we've been learning on today's program of On the Level, as Pastor Poncho has been teaching us in the Gospel of John chapter 6. Still much more to learn, which we'll do so on our next program of On the Level. I hope you can join us then. 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
1: Welcome to another edition of Brad Huddleston's TechWise. Here's Brad with today's segment.
2: TechWise is committed to informing you about technology's dangers and providing biblically based solutions. We're also committed to bringing you the positive side of technology. That's the goal of today's edition. The news site Axios is reporting that artificial intelligence is being used to assist in curbing the fentanyl crisis that has, so far, claimed 70,000 American lives. A company called Altana runs a global supply chain platform. The startup is now teaming with Customs and Border Protection agents in an effort to map how ingredients used to make fentanyl are assembled and then shipped to production facilities. The goal, of course, is to shut them down. Traditional methods of finding fentanyl are almost useless due to its small size, making it disguisable. Officials are hoping AI can help solve that. Axios interviewed a former Customs and Border Patrol executive director who said, AI has changed the game. It can make faster analysis than humans can make alone, spotting changes in trade patterns and participating parties. While we should be thankful that technology can assist with the current crisis, Christians must also work to spread the gospel, so that hearts are changed by a power much more potent than fentanyl, and users will abandon it and find freedom once and for all.
1: You'll find a wide variety of additional helpful resources at bradhuddleston.com.

0: 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It is our desire to bring you a systematic study of the entire Bible, chapter by chapter, book by book. Today on Searchlight, we are beginning a series of teachings that can be life-changing. Today, we are going to look at a concept that may be revolutionary to you. Today, we are considering a truth that can bring peace and joy to your life. The Apostle Paul introduces us to this truth in 1 Corinthians chapter 2. And in this truth is the answer to all of our problems. Yes, it is that simple. One concept, one understanding that provides the answer to all of our problems. Let's now join Pastor John as we look at this marvelous truth.
1: I'd like to welcome you this morning to our one-hour seminary crash course. For you see, most of you understand at this point in your walk that you are ordained to the ministry. You might not be serving, quote, professionally, but in reality, you, each of you who know Jesus Christ and are committed to Him, each one of you, without exception, are ordained into ministry. Jesus said, "You have not chosen me, but I have chosen you and ordained you that you should go forth and bear much fruit." You are ordained into ministry every bit as much as I am or anyone in the so-called professional clergy. So you can go by Reverend Bill or Reverend Sue or the Most Holy Joe or whatever you want to, because you are involved in ministry. Now, the beautiful thing about being in ministry is it is so simple when we're dealing with the issues, the problems, the questions that plague people. You need not go to 3 years of seminary. You need not become master psychologists or study sociology. The ministry, effective ministry, is profoundly simple. Listen to what Paul had to say concerning his ministry, the fruitfulness of it, and what was the secret of his successful service. In 1 Corinthians, Paul declares in chapter 1, verse 17, "For Christ sent me not to baptize, but to preach the gospel, not with the wisdom of men's words, lest the cross of Christ be made of none effect. For the preaching of the cross is to them that perish foolishness, but to us which are saved, it is the power of God." Verse 22 of chapter 1, "The Jews, they require a sign, and the Greeks seek after wisdom. But we preach Christ crucified, unto the Jews a stumbling block, unto the Greeks foolishness, but unto them which are saved, both Jews and Greeks, Christ, the power of God and the wisdom of God." Verse 1 of chapter 2, "Brethren, when I came to you, I came not with excellency of speech or of wisdom, declaring unto you the testimony of God. For I determined not to know anything among you save Jesus Christ and Him crucified." Paul is telling the Corinthian believers, you remember how when I came to you, I didn't come with flowery orations or philosophical esoteric discussions. I came to you with simplicity, preaching nothing but Jesus Christ and Him crucified. Now, keep in mind, Bible students, Paul came to Corinth right after he had what I consider to be a rather disastrous session there in Athens. Athens, that Greek city that was known for its continual philosophical interaction. Paul goes to the Areopagus, Mars Hill, a place where philosophers and thinkers hung out all day long and just talked philosophy. They said, Paul, come up and share with us. And so there in Acts chapter 17, we see the Apostle Paul going up to Mars Hill, the Areopagus. And he takes heed of the situation and decides to discuss rather intellectually, rather oratorically with them. He begins his rap, his sermon, by saying, on the way up here, I noticed a multiplicity of altars dedicated to various gods. One altar, though, was dedicated to the unknown god. They had over 1,000 altars there in Athens dedicated to their various deities. But just in case they forgot any, they put up one altar that would cover any that were forgotten, called the altar to the unknown god. Paul saw that and said, that's the God I want to speak to you about. He used an illustration from their culture, from their system, and he launched off into a dissertation explaining about the true and living God. He quoted from their poets. He discussed their philosophy. He alluded to their culture. But you see, the success of that sermon was very minimal. The intriguing thing to me is, if you go to Bible school or seminary, Acts 17, that speech, that sermon, is often held up as the quintessential model, the ultimate expression of how to preach persuasively. But wait, look at the results. Most of those that heard him mocked him. Others said, well, come back later on, we'll hear more of what you have to say. And a couple of people, only a handful, believed. It was really quite unsuccessful in proportion to Paul's other ministry ventures. The reason? I suggest to you a careful reading of that sermon, and you will see he never mentions Jesus Christ crucified. He alludes to the resurrection, but he doesn't state straightforwardly with simplicity, hey, Jesus loves you and died for you and is risen from the dead. Open up your heart to him. He never does that. But rather, he tries to relate to those whom he's speaking to. He tries to be philosophical. He tries to be professional, if you would. And as a result, check it out, Bible students, in Athens, there was no church started. A few believed, a couple, a handful, but there was no real church established. So, the next stop, Corinth. Paul changes his mode of operation radically. He gets away from the flowery speeches, from the professional clergy mentality, and he just starts talking about Jesus Christ and him crucified. He says, when I came to you, I did not come with men's wisdom, but I came with simplicity, preaching nothing but Jesus Christ and him crucified. And you know what happened? Many, many responded, and a church was founded and flourished. Oh, it is true that church later on had problems that needed to be corrected. But nonetheless, a great church was started there when Paul at Corinth, in contrast to what he did in Athens, just preached Jesus and the cross. It's where the power is. Now, in Rome, or pardon me, to the Romans, Paul wrote this in chapter 1, I'm not ashamed of the gospel, for it is the power of God unto salvation to everybody that believes. Paul knew that, and yet in Athens, on Mars Hill, with the philosophers and educated people, he backed off from that. Fruitless ministry. Then he goes to Corinth, and man, he's seeing a renewal, a revival, things cooking, you see. Fellow ministers, listen carefully. You, like Paul, have the privilege of keeping it oh so simple. If you try to be psychological, philosophical, clever, ornate, you're going to get all caught up and tripped up and messed up. But if you, in ministering to people, keep it real, real simple and say, I'm going to talk about nothing but Jesus Christ and him crucified, you'll do well. Now, note takers, listen, here we go. Fasten your seatbelts. This is the great experiment in 22 points in 15 minutes. So stay tuned, hang on, write down. Listen, I suggest to you this morning that any situation in which you find yourself encountering people that need ministry, the answer is Jesus Christ and the cross. That's why I love being involved in service, because no matter what the question is, I already know what the answer will be: Jesus Christ and Him crucified. First of all, number one, you will come across people that will doubt God's love. Oh, well, does God love me? What's the answer? To have them explore their childhood hurts and wonder if they were rejected by their father and thus they cannot receive God's love personally? No. Shine it on, man. Throw that stuff out. The answer is simple: Jesus Christ and Him crucified. What do you mean? Romans chapter 5, verse 8 says, God proved His love for us in that while we were yet sinners, Christ died for us. That is the singular issue. When somebody says, I'm not sure God loves me, say, hey, let me tell you something. God proved His love for you in that while you were still sinning, rebelling, could care less about knowing Him, God became a man and was pinned to the tree and died for you specifically. He proved His love for you. When you were not going to church, trying hard, being good, but when you were terrible. Guys, it would be like if the first time you saw your wife, the first time you met her, she had cold cream on her face, curlers in her hair, popping cherry bonbons in her mouth. The TV is blaring as the world spins. And she's there just in this fuzzy blue bathrobe with those great big slippers. And you're introduced to her and she looks at you and you see and declare to her, honey, hey, I want to marry you. I'm going to pick you up tomorrow morning and we're going off to Maui and we're getting married. And she says, okay, with cherry dripping down her cheek. And so the next day you show up at the house and knock on the door and there she is, the cold cream gone. The bathrobe put away and in its place on her is a beautiful white dress fitting perfectly. Her hair looks incredible. The cherry bonbons in the fridge, the few that are left, you see. The TV is off and she looks excellent, and you say, wow, man, I loved you when you were dog bait. Now that you're cleaned up a bit, oh, man. Hey, listen, do you know when the Lord loved you? Do you know when He died for you? When you were dog bait spiritually. So don't you know that He loves you right now, that you're starting to get it together a bit? That you want to be washed by the water of the Word, that you're walking in the Lord? Hey, I can take people to the cross and say, look, God does love you. He proved it to you unmistakably, irrefutably, because Jesus, God, died for you when you were sinning, rebelling, swearing, cursing, drinking, doping, whatever you were doing. That's when He died for you. So don't you know that He loves you now? Take Him to the cross. Romans 5:8. My brother Jimmy, when he was growing up, had this thing. He didn't like to take his socks off when he was a little guy. In fact, I can recall when he was 4 or 5, he would actually take baths or go in the pool with his socks still on. Interesting. In fact, I still haven't seen his feet. No. And I can remember when he was 4 or 5 years old, you know, Jimmy, I can remember Mom going in, changing him, saying to Jimmy when he was a little guy, 2, 3, 4, 5, Jimmy, how big are you today? And he would say, so big, and lift his hands up, and while his hands were up, whoosh, the shirt would come off. Quick change. Hey, so big. Does God love you? Tell those little kids spiritually. Does God love you? So much. So much He opened up His heart, laid down His life. When they thrust that spear in His side, out came blood and water, which is indicative for you physiology students, is indicative of a ruptured heart. He loves me so much, cares about me so deeply, wants me to live in heaven, that even when I was sinning and rebelling, He died for me. His heart burst in that pericardium, in that chest, you see. Number two, only 20 more to go. People say, well, if God loves me, then I just can't figure out why things aren't working out provisionally. People doubt God's provision. They'll talk to you and say, well, if God is love, if he's so good, why aren't I being provided for? What do you do? What do you say when people are doubting God's provision? Jesus Christ and him crucified, Romans chapter 8, verse 32 says, he that spared not his own son, but delivered him up for us all, how shall he not with him also freely give us all things? Hey, God's going to meet your needs because he gave to you his son. He became a man, this loving God did, was pinned to a tree. He gave you his all, his best, you see. Last week, Everett, Peter John's grandfather, gave to him a Datsun pickup truck. As Everett got a new one, the old truck was given to Peter John. Peter's thrilled. Suppose Peter John gets that pickup truck, and he is just, wow, this is great. And he thinks it is. And in the back is, of course, the jack in case he has a flat tire. But he notices that Everett forgot to put in the jack handle that goes in the jack to fix the flat tire. So he drives over to Papa's house and says, Papa, hey, thanks so much for the truck. Oh, it's perfect. But Papa, the jack handle isn't there. Would Everett say, well, sorry, I've given you the truck, I've given you the jack. Man, what else do you want? Come, want the jack handle now. Give me a break. You're asking too much. Of course not. It's ridiculous. It's idiotic. If Everett gave him the truck and the jack, the handle, hey, if Everett has access to it, then of course he'll make it available for Peter John, you see. Don't you see what Paul is saying in Romans 8, 32 here? If God gave his son the best, the greatest gift he could have ever extended to you and to me, then don't you know that he's not going to hold back any good thing because anything else is small, it's dinky, it's a jack handle in comparison to the gift he already gave to you in sending down Jesus. And by the way, Jesus died for you specifically. If you were the only person that needed salvation, he would have come and been pinned to the tree for you specifically, for me personally. You say, well, John, I've got a big problem with that. How could he die for each one of us when he was only on that tree for a few hours on that Friday afternoon in April AD 32? How could he die for each one of us, for our sins individually? Here's how. The Bible says he was slain before the foundation of the world. And when we see him in heaven, we shall see him as a lamb having been slain. I want you to understand, ministry students, that the sufferings of Jesus far transcend and far exceed what took place there on that Friday afternoon. We'll never understand until heaven the price that was paid, how each one of our sins individually, every sin that I have done individually was paid for by Jesus. It had to be. Study the Old Testament sacrificial system and you will see that each sin has to be atoned for individually. Jesus died for every single sin. Slain before the foundation of the world. When we see him, we shall see him as a lamb just having been slain. The sufferings of Christ are something we have very little understanding of, and we won't really begin to even comprehend until we get to heaven. So if he loved you that much, if he gave to you his son and died for each of your sins, don't you know he's going to help you with the Pacific Power bill or the groceries at Food for Less? That's the jack handle, man. Go to the cross. Number three, not only people doubting God's love, go to the cross. He proved it there on the tree. Or his provision. Hey, if he didn't hold back his son, Romans 8:32 says, he's not going to hold back any good thing from you or from me. Number three, people say, well, then how come I'm not getting the Ferrari? It's because God has decided that that is not a good thing for you. Number three, God's decisions. People doubt, well, I don't like what he's deciding. You know, the Ferrari isn't coming. The job isn't opening. Things aren't happening the way I think they should. And people that you will encounter do indeed doubt God's decisions. Oh, they might not shake their fist at him. They might not hurl curses upon him. But in their heart, man, they'll just pull away from him because they say, well, he doesn't seem to be answering my prayer or meeting my need or coming through for me. What do you do with a person who just can't figure out why the Lord isn't working? You take him to the cross. You remind him of what happened to our sister Salome. Remember her? She was the mother of James and John. And she comes to Jesus and she worships Jesus. And Jesus must have chuckled at her when he saw the worship that she was lavishing on him, because he knew that she was coming, not just to give worship, but because she wanted to get something. Oftentimes, that's the way it is. Oh, I'm going to go to morning devotions today. I'm going to go to morning worship. I'll be there at Koinonia meeting tonight because, man, I got problems. I need something. So we worship the Lord. Lord, do you see this? Catching this, Lord? Hands up, head down, whatever it might be. Oh, Lord, by the way, now that I've got your attention, here's my situation. And here she comes and she worships. And the Lord says, woman, what do you want? And I don't think he said that condemningly. I believe he said that humored, chuckling. What do you want? Well, she says, since you're asking, as a matter of fact, what I would desire is that when you come into your kingdom, Lord, and things are happening and things are gelling and crowds are gathering in Jerusalem anticipating your entry, when you come into your kingdom, could my sons, my two boys, be on your right hand and on your left? Jesus looked at her and said, woman, you don't know what you're asking. Are they able to drink of the cup that I will drink and be baptized in the baptism that I'm to undergo? Kind of a cryptic answer to a simple question. Lord, my two boys, your two disciples, they're good fellows. Couldn't they be on your right hand and on your left hand when you come into your kingdom? And Jesus answers something about a cup that he'll be taking and a baptism under which he'll be going. That seems rather cryptical. But wait. Hey, check out what's happening. She goes her way, confused, wondering perhaps what he meant, when a few days later, not very long thereafter, Jesus Christ, going into Jerusalem, was led out of the city. And now Jesus Christ was on top of a hill called Calvary.
0: And it's on top of Calvary that Salome will understand why Jesus didn't answer her prayer in the way that she requested. And it explains why God doesn't always answer our prayers. 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

0: This is The Lamp, a ministry outreach of Calvary Chapel, Fredericksburg. 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
2: No doubt you're aware of many of the things that are going on within this world that are evil. Different things that are taking place throughout our country and throughout the world globally. But friends, what we're seeing now pales in comparison to what's coming. Right now, evil, to an extent, is being restrained. But there's coming a day, the Bible makes it clear, when the Lord takes his hands off, and suddenly that which is supernatural invades the natural. Evil, unprecedented, shows its face.
1: Hi there. Welcome again to A Daily Walk. We'll be joined by Pastor John Randall in a moment, who today picks up where we left off in Revelation. At this point of the tribulation, people are now subject to supernatural tormenting of demonic spirits. You think it's bad now? Well, it's going to be far worse when all this goes down. Here's Pastor John to tell us all about it.
2: Revelation chapter 9, with a message entitled, The Unleashing of Evil. I want to begin, first of all, in the last verse there, Revelation 8:13, and I want you to follow along with me. And John writes, And I looked, and I heard an angel flying through the midst of heaven, saying with a loud voice, Woe, woe, woe to the inhabitants of the earth, because of the remaining blasts of the trumpet of the three angels who are about to sound. Chapter 9, verse 1. Then the fifth angel sounded, and I saw a star fallen from heaven to the earth. And to him was given the key to the bottomless pit. And he opened the bottomless pit, and smoke arose out of the pit like the smoke of a great furnace. And so the sun and the air were darkened because of the smoke of the pit. Then out of the smoke, locusts came upon the earth. And to them was given power as the scorpions of the earth have power. And they were commanded not to harm the grass of the earth or any green thing or any green tree, but only those men who did not have the seal of God on their foreheads. And they were not given authority to kill them, but to torment them for 5 months. And their torment was like the torment of a scorpion when it strikes a man. And in those days, men will seek death and not find it. They will desire to die, and death will flee from them. No doubt you're aware of many of the things that are going on within this world that are evil. Different things that are taking place throughout our country and throughout the world globally. But friends, what we're seeing now pales in comparison to what's coming. Right now, evil, to an extent, is being restrained. But there's coming a day, the Bible makes it clear, when the Lord takes his hands off, and suddenly that which is supernatural invades the natural. Evil, unprecedented, shows its face. At this point in the book of Revelation, the Apostle John was given a day coming in the future when the judgment of God would come upon a Christ-rejecting world. Following the rapture of the church, Jesus Christ calls his church home. The trumpet sounds. We're caught up to be with the Lord in the air. And at that moment, the preserving influence of the work of the Holy Spirit through the church is removed, which then gives way to 7 years of tribulation that come upon the earth. And it begins with seal judgments that include the appearance of the Antichrist, great warfare and conflict in the world, famine, disease, and also martyrdom of those who miss the rapture, who come to faith in Christ after the church is taken. Then there's a devastating earthquake causing terrible destruction and astronomical upheaval. The Bible says that in those days, or in the midst of the six sealed judgments, that men will be crying out in fear, and they'll be saying in Revelation chapter 6, fall upon us and hide us from the face of him who sits on the throne and from the wrath of the Lamb, for the great day of their wrath has come, and who can stand? But then the seventh seal is opened, and it introduces the seven trumpet judgments. And right before the trumpets are about to sound, there is a moment of silence in heaven for 30 minutes. And then the trumpets begin to blast. And within the first four trumpet judgments, we saw hail and fire that destroy much of the planet's plant life and aquatic life. There was also a darkening of the sun and the moon. And then in Revelation chapter 8, verse 13, there's a startling announcement of three woes that are about to unfold upon the earth in the form of unprecedented evil being unleashed. Folks, the first four trumpet judgments get the attention of the world, but the last three trumpet judgments will last longer, be more intense, and more devastating than the first four. I want to begin by pointing out to you this morning that there is a real spiritual battle that takes place all around us that we cannot see. Certainly we see the effects of it in our society, in our culture, but we can't see the soldiers that are fighting. There is good and there is evil. There is heaven and there is hell. There are forces of darkness that are at war with the forces of light. There is a real devil and demons, and there is a real God and his angels, and they are in a spiritual conflict, and we are caught in the middle of it. In writing to the Ephesians, the Apostle Paul exhorted the church to put on their spiritual armor and be prepared to fight in this spiritual battle. And then he described this unseen army that we are against and that is opposed to us in Ephesians chapter 6, verse 12. This is what he said. He said, we don't wrestle against flesh and blood, but against principalities, against powers, against the rulers of darkness of this age, against spiritual hosts of wickedness in heavenly places. Again, folks, when you look around the world, we see the increase of evil. And when you see more and more evil prevailing, when you see men calling evil good and good evil, here's what you can understand. The devil's behind it. It's his agenda. The Bible exhorts us not to be ignorant of Satan's devices. He is the accuser of the brethren. He's called the angel of light, the father of lies, a roaring lion, the prince of the power of the air, and the ruler of this world. And our enemy is very skilled in the art of temptation, with one goal in mind, destruction. And with every attack, every foothold he seeks to establish, the end result is having a stronghold in your life to render you inactive in the service of the Lord. And he tailor fits his attacks and onslaughts to fit the person and their potential weakness. But he doesn't fight alone, because as powerful as he may be, he's not omniscient, he's not omnipresent. He's not worthy to be compared to our God, who is all powerful, because the Bible says greater is he that is in us than he that is in this world. Anybody

believe that this morning. But the Bible tells us that our adversary has those to assist him in the battle. They're called principalities, which from Scripture implies high-ranking officers, those who are in charge of the other demonic forces. And then there are also powers, which speaks of delegated authorities that gather information and implement schemes. And then there are rulers of darkness of this age, those whom the enemy has in his service for the sole purpose of keeping the world in darkness. Thus, the devil has invented every false religious system and ideology of man for the purpose of keeping men blinded to the truth of the life-saving message of the gospel. Folks, we are under spiritual attack, but thankfully, through Jesus Christ, we stand against the forces of darkness and we are victorious, because the Bible tells us that we are more than conquerors through Jesus Christ, who loved us and gave himself for us. You are a victor today, not a victim. But in Revelation chapter 9, we see some of these demonic beings that are suddenly given the permission, allowed to attack mankind as the spiritual world now invades the natural world. And the first thing that we see, follow along closely, is we see the opening of the bottomless pit. It says in verse 1 that the fifth angel sounds, and a star fallen from heaven to the earth was given the key to the bottomless pit. When the fifth angel sounds his trumpet, the Apostle John says what he saw looked like a star falling from heaven to the earth. Now, throughout the book of Revelation, we've already seen several stars fall from heaven and bring cataclysmic wreckage. But this star that John refers to is not celestial matter. It's actually a person or a created being. You'll notice that John refers to the star as him. To him was given the key to the bottomless pit. He also tells us that this star was fallen from heaven. And it's used in what is called the present tense participle that simply emphasizes an event that took place in the past and has continuing results. Who is this star that is given the key and permission to open the bottomless pit? Some suggest that it may be Satan himself. It's there in Isaiah chapter 14 that the prophet Isaiah describes our adversary when he says, "How are you fallen from heaven, O Lucifer, son of the morning? How you are cut down to the ground, you who weaken the nations. You said in your heart, 'I will ascend into heaven. I will exalt my throne above the stars of God. I will also sit on the mount of the congregation on the farthest sides of the north, and I will ascend above the heights of the cloud, and I will be like the Most High.' Yet you shall be brought down to Sheol, to the lowest depths of the pit." Here Isaiah describes prophetically, looking back to the past of when Satan fell, how he desired to be worshipped as God, declared himself to be God, and God removed him, the Bible tells us, with also a third of the angels who became his demonic spirits. What John sees here is also reminiscent of what Jesus said in Luke's gospel in chapter 10. You remember that Jesus said in Luke 10, 18, "And I saw Satan fall like lightning from heaven." In light of these passages, some suggest that the star that fell is none other than the devil himself. And at this point in the tribulation period, he's given the key. He's given authority to open the bottomless pit. And what happens when he opens it? It says here, he opens it and smoke arises out of the pit like the smoke of a great furnace. And the sun and the air were darkened because of the smoke of the pit. And then notice this, out of the pit, locusts came upon the earth. This word, bottomless pit, the Greek word is where we get our English word abyss. It's found seven times in Revelation, chapter 9, verse 11, chapter 11, chapter 17, chapter 20, and so forth. In biblical writings, the word abyss means depth or underworld. It can refer to physical depths of the earth or the dwelling place of departed spirits who are awaiting release or judgment from God. In Luke chapter 8, when Jesus was confronted, you remember, by the demon-possessed man in Gadara, the demonic spirits who had taken possession of this man's body begged Jesus not to send them where? To the abyss or the prison for demons until it was time. So Jesus sent them into the swine, and the swine ran over the cliff and drowned. In Revelation chapter 20,
We see that Satan himself will be confined to the abyss for 1,000 years during the millennial reign of Christ. The Bible says that God has sovereignly chosen to incarcerate some demonic spirits in a pit of punishment. 2 Peter chapter 2, verse 4 says it this way. For if God did not spare the angels who sinned, but cast them down into hell and deliver them into the chains of darkness to be reserved for judgment. There are some demonic spirits who are currently incarcerated in this place, as Peter says. The point is this, folks, that during the tribulation period, the Lord allows the enemy to release some of these demonic spirits, and they begin to attack those who were on the earth. And we are given a description of these demonic spirits. For it says, when he opened the bottomless pit, they come out, and the smoke comes out, and locusts, it says, came upon the earth, and to them was given power, as scorpions of the earth have power. Suddenly, as the pit opens, smoke rises, and along with it, John says, there were locusts that were like, similar to, scorpions. Now, we're going to see in a moment that these are not your everyday natural locusts. These are actually demons that are released to torment mankind spiritually, physically, and in every other way conceivable. In the Old Testament, locusts were greatly feared because of the damage that they could do to the crops in a country. Frequently in the Bible, locusts were actually used by the Lord as divine judgment upon a wicked world. Did you know that locusts can travel in columns 100 feet deep and 4 miles long? And when a horde of locusts appear, it actually looks like a solar eclipse because they blanket the sky. And the destruction that literal locusts cause is like fire burning the earth and what's left over. Locusts can destroy an entire area. There's swarms, leaving everything barren. Historically, it's actually been recorded that some of the largest plague of locusts have blanketed up to 2,000 square miles. There in the book of Exodus, one of the plagues that came upon Egypt were locusts. And Pharaoh pleaded with Moses and Aaron to remove this death from him. Listen, a similar plague was mentioned in Joel in chapter 1. It consumes everything in its path. This is the point, that as these demonic spirits are released, their power is limited, but they have one mission. And it tells us here, they were commanded not to harm the grass of the earth or any green thing or any tree, but only those men who do not have the seal of God on their foreheads. And they were not given authority to kill them, but to torment them for 5 months. And their torment was like the torment of a scorpion when it strikes a man. And in those days, men will seek death, but they won't be able to find it. And they'll desire to die, but death will flee from them. These demonic creatures during the tribulation are given specific instructions with limited power. They weren't to touch any remaining vegetation. They were given a time frame of 5 months to torment those without the seal of God on their foreheads. And it was said that their torment was like the sting of a scorpion. Now, depending on the type of scorpion that stings you, the side effects can be severe convulsions, paralysis, pain. But we can't imagine the deadly venom that these demons have, and the pain so great that men are saying, I just want to die. But they're not going to be able to die. They could try, but they won't be able to. The Lord won't allow them to die because, listen, folks, if they died without repenting in the midst of their pain, they would perish for eternity. And yet, even in the sting, God allows them to survive so that they still have time to repent. That's grace. The sting that sin can bring to a life, it's painful. The Lord warns us that sin is pleasurable for a season, but in the end, it brings forth destruction, pain, and heartbreak, and guilt, and shame accompanies a life of sin and distance from God. Yet God gives us a free will to make a decision. We can choose to sin and be in pain emotionally, physically, and yet in His grace, sometimes the Lord uses that very pain and the consequences of our sinful decisions to open our eyes to see our need for Him, to bring us to the end of ourselves. It was the psalmist that declared in Psalm 119, verse 67, before I was afflicted, before I felt pain, I went astray. But now I keep your word.
Maybe that describes you this morning.

and repent of your sin. And before our time is over, I'm going to give you an opportunity to do just that this morning. But you have to turn from sin. The Apostle John goes on now to attempt to describe what he saw. And the description, folks, it is frightening, like a sci-fi film, but this is not CGI. This is real. Look at what he says in verse 7. The shape of the locust was like horses prepared for battle. On their heads were crowns of something like gold, and their faces were like the faces of men. They had hair like women's hair, and their teeth were like lion's teeth. And they had breastplates like breastplates of iron, and the sound of their wings was like the sound of, I'm emphasizing for you, the sound of chariots with many horses running into battle. They had tails like scorpions, and there were stings in their tails. Their power was to hurt men for 5 months, and they had a king over them, an angel of the bottomless pit, whose name in Hebrew is Abaddon, but in Greek he has the name Apollyon. One woe is past. Behold, still two more woes are coming after these things. I mean, listen, John is translated into this, the future, and he's seeing something he has never seen before. That's why 11 times he said it was like, it reminded me of, it was reminiscent of this. He's trying to describe what he saw in these demonic hordes. First of all, he describes their shape. It says they were like horses ready for battle. When you read and you think of a horse that's prepared for battle, what you envision is raw power, ready to move and trample whatever it encounters within the battlefield. He describes their head. He says their head were like, they had like crowns of gold. The word for crown is actually a victor's crown. That these hordes move forward, they are unstoppable. Mankind won't be able to fight against them or to resist them. There's no weapon of warfare that can withstand their attack. He said their faces, well, they were like faces of men, but they were actual, they kind of look like insects, but not exactly. I mean, he's trying to describe what he's seeing here. They had human-like features. They had hair like women's hair. And then he said their teeth, well, I remember their teeth. They were like lion's teeth. Lions have three types of teeth, by the way, used for gripping and tearing. Do you know a lion can open up his jaws 28 centimeters wide, which gives them one of the largest bites in the animal kingdom? These guys had teeth. And their breastplates, they were like iron. That is, they were unstoppable. Their armor was impenetrable. And their tails were like scorpions. Folks, the bottom line is that these creatures, when they are let go out of the bottomless pit that is currently closed and restrained, when they arrive, they are both deadly and frightening. And John says they follow a leader. They have a leader. He's the angel of the bottomless pit. He's called Apollyon. Apollyon means destroyer. Some suggest this is the devil himself, while others saying it's one of the high-ranking demonic spirits. Regardless of who he is, we know that this is true nature and character of Satan unmasked. He has one desire, folks, and that's to destroy men's lives. And that's the desire of the devil. One job, one goal, to destroy mankind. To keep as many people out of heaven as possible and take as many people to hell with him as he can. That's his goal. That's his desire. And that's why Jesus came to be the savior from the destroyer. That's why Jesus came and died on a cross for your sin and rose again on the third day so that you could be delivered from what's coming. But notice this. The devil, the prince of the power of the air, disguises his intentions, promises people prosperity and blessing, but now his true intentions are seen. He's seen for what he is. And what the scriptures reveal is that in addition to the natural plagues of the first four trumpets, men will be subject now to supernatural torments of demonic spirits. The first two woes have passed. Behold, two more are still to come. This fearful torment inflicted by the locust out of the pit of the abyss, it's only the first of three great judgments. And then comes the sixth trumpet that sounds. And it says, the sixth angel sounded, and I heard a voice from the four horns of the golden altar, which is before God, saying, the sixth angel has a trumpet. Release the four angels who are bound at the great river Euphrates. As the sixth angel sounds, the sixth trumpet, John hears a command given from the four horns of the golden altar there in heaven. The golden altar is that altar of incense that we read about in Revelation chapter 8. And the command is given to release four angels who are bound at the river Euphrates.

0: angels. More than likely, again, in the context, these are evil, demonic spirits, not holy angels, but unholy. And these particular four have been bound there for some specific time and specific mission of judgment. And now they are released and all the destructive forces of hell. It's like all hell breaks loose during this time. You think it's bad now. You look around and you see things that concern you. You look on the television and you see violence in the streets, or you see bombs going off in other countries. But listen, none of that compares to what's about to be unleashed during the Great Tribulation period coming on the earth.
1: It's hard to imagine things being worse than they are now, but it will be far worse during the tribulation. 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
2: 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And in every one of these denominations, and even Calvary Chapel, you have people that, yes, you have the truth, but there's something missing if you don't let this truth seep in deeply. This is the point. This is the message. Jesus has come. You know, arguing other points is like debating with a friend whether the best fruit is an apple or a pear or an orange when someone's starving outside.
1: 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This Bridge Gap Minute is a presentation of Bridging the Gap Ministries.

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1: This is the daily radio ministry of Pastor Sandy Adams of Calvary Chapel Stone Mountain in Atlanta, Georgia. Pastor Sandy is currently teaching through the book of 1 John. Now, here's Pastor Sandy with part two of his study called The Deep State Conspiracy in 1 John chapter 2.
2: How much of your day is spent trying to feel great and look great and be great? And over again, this is the modus operandi of the devil. When he tempted Eve in the Garden of Eden, it was along these exact same lines. Genesis chapter 3 verse 6 tells us, "So when the woman saw that the tree was good for food, that it was pleasant to the eyes, and a tree desirable to make one wise, she took of its fruit and she ate." Notice her reasoning though. It was good for food. "Baby, you look great holding that in your hand." And she said it was desirable to make one wise. She saw it as a means to becoming great. You can recall, too, when Satan tempted Jesus in the desert. Remember what he said? "Turn these stones into bread. Jesus, why are you starving? You can feel great. Throw yourself off the temple and let the angels catch you. Oh, Jesus, you'll look great. Then bow to me and I'll give you the kingdoms of the world to rule. You'll be great. Feel great, look great. Beware." Here's still another way to think of the world system that opposes God's way. Folks suppress their spiritual needs and gorge themselves on physical pleasures. They gloss over a person's integrity and character, and they measure their worth solely based on their visible status. And they ignore the reality of eternity and spend all their time and effort trying to make a splash on earth. See, God created us to find real satisfaction in the spiritual, not the physical. Real beauty is in the inner person, not in a person's outward appearance. And real meaning is found in eternal, not temporal pursuits. To reject the world and to live life God's way in God's kingdom, a person has to put principle above pleasure. He emphasizes integrity over appearance. And he lives for eternity, not just for the here and now. This is so important. Several weeks ago, I was talking to a dad in our church whose son has left home. The boy's at college now. And the dad told me, "Pastor Sandy, my boy listened while you preached. The other day he said, 'Dad, all temptation stems from the desire to feel great and look great and be great.'" That line had stuck in his head. And it needs to stuck in each of our minds and in our hearts. In the Old Testament, this threefold concept was so important to God, he instituted a special vow that put this commitment on display. The person who took the vow became a walking billboard for the values of God. It was called the vow of the Nazarite. The Bible mentions three men who were Nazarites from birth: Samson, Samuel, and John the Baptist. It was an honor among the Hebrews to be a Nazarite. For as they interacted in the marketplace, as they walked up to the temple, as they moved about in the society, Israel could point to that Nazarite and be reminded of what really mattered in life. The first part of the Nazarite was to abstain from the fruit of the vine. He couldn't eat grapes or drink wine. The second part of the vow was that no razor could touch his head. Normal grooming was forbidden. The Nazarite was destined for nappy hair and a big old heavy beard. And the last part of the vow was not to touch anything dead. If he went out and killed a big buck, he'd be out of luck. He wasn't supposed to be touching a carcass. This man's joy and satisfaction came from the Holy Spirit, not distilled spirits. His attractiveness came from his character, not from his appearance. And his ambitions were fixed on the next life, not this current one. A Nazarite was committed to God's kingdom. He put the spiritual above the physical, the inward ahead of the outward, and the eternal over the temporal. George Orwell once illustrated the lusts of the flesh with a brutal experience that he had one day at lunch. He wrote of his encounter with a pestering wasp. You've had a wasp flying around aggravating you? Well, George Orwell wrote, "It was sucking jam on my plate when I cut him in half. He paid no attention, merely went on with his meal, while a tiny stream of jam trickled out of his severed esophagus. Only when he tried to fly away did he grasp the dreadful thing that had happened to him." And there are people today who are just as preoccupied. They're so consumed with pornography or drugs or booze or greed, just making that next buck, that they don't realize what's happening to them. They're dying a slow death. Life is seeping from them. The lust of the flesh is extracting a steep price. Years ago, we had a worship leader who played in a rock and roll band called Small Town Poets. Some of you might remember Miguel. Well, Miguel and his guys, they had a song entitled, "The Lust, the Flesh, the Eyes, and the Pride of Life." And here are the lyrics. "Well, I feel like I have to feel something good all of the time. With most of life, I cannot deal, but a good feeling I can feel, even though it may not be real. And if a person, place, or thing can deliver, I will quiver with delight. Will it last me for all my life, or just for one more lonely night?" And then the chorus, "The lust, the flesh, the eyes, and the pride of life drain the life right out of me." And it does. God made us more than glands and taste buds and dopamine. Stop short of the spiritual side of life that God has for you. Settle only for the physical pleasures that this world offers. And rather than live, you'll be drained of life. A stream of jam will trickle out of you. We are made with tastes that only God can satisfy. And the lust of the eyes is just as tragic. Image isn't everything. In recent months, we've seen this firsthand. Hollywood is known for its glitz and glamour. It's called Tinseltown. But the Me Too movement and one brave woman after another have revealed that Hollywood has a dark side. Evil lies behind the lights. Beneath the stars and stardom, Hollywood power brokers have used their leverage to seduce and exploit women. An abuser in a tuxedo is an abuser still. But what about us? Do we dress up for church while harboring evil inside? Have we done as much to build up our character as we have to shape our image? I know people, when you walk through their front door, you're right there in their backyard. There's just not much to them. What's a higher priority for you, to look good or to be good? I'm always stunned by the skill of video producers. What we see is not always what is. You think of that TV family headed home to their house. In reality, though, it's just a facade. And this is the way the world operates. Satan is skilled in teasing us with an image, baiting us to believe that there's more to it than really there. He can paint a deceptive picture where evil appears beautiful. When David took Bathsheba, we're told he saw a woman bathing, and the woman was very beautiful to behold. It all seemed so beautiful. But what followed in David's life ended up an ugly nightmare of murder and manipulation and heartbreak for all concerned. It wasn't what he seemed. He should have never gone there. Well, there's the lust of the flesh, the lust of the eyes. And the pride of life believes the here and now. This life is all there is to living. It denies that there's another world awaiting where we'll be held accountable for how we live this one. One day, the real living will begin. You see, the biggest need for some people is to see an eternity in their future. Some of our friends think no further ahead than Friday night, the weekend. Even those who are planning for retirement are still being short-sighted. This world is just a staging area for eternity. We're foolish to take pride in the achievements and awards of this life when everlasting is right around the corner. John the Baptist was a Nazarite, fixated on the future. He was willing to sacrifice his pride for the bigger prize. when he was told that his disciples were leaving him and following Jesus, he even rejoiced. John said, he must increase while I must decrease. John's pride was not invested in this life. He knew there was more than just the here and now. He was living for the world to come. Over the last few weeks, I've seen that one of the TV networks is advertising a documentary on the kidnapping and subsequent exploits of Patty Hearst. If you're a little younger than I am and you don't know her story, Patty Hearst was a 19-year-old heiress of a wealthy estate when she was kidnapped by terrorists in 1974. During her time in captivity, she developed an affinity for her kidnappers. A strange bond formed between the young girl and the people who had taken her hostage. She became sympathetic to her captors and to their cause, even to the point of participating in a bank robbery. It was similar to what had occurred a year earlier in 1973 in Stockholm, Sweden, at another bank robbery. Over a several-day hostage situation, four of the bank employees became empathetic toward their captors. Because the robbers were nice to them at times, the hostages forgot who the bad guys were. They even feared the police would hurt them in the rescue. Oddly, their loyalty shifted from the police to the crooks. During Patty Hearst's trial, her lawyer's defense was that she suffered from this Stockholm syndrome. It was his explanation for how she'd been so brainwashed. Today, the term is used in any hostage situation where a victim develops an attachment to their assailant. It's a bizarre phenomenon when a person loses touch with reality and becomes friends with their actual enemy. Yet I think that we all suffer a bit from the Stockholm syndrome. John saw it in the first century believers. They were willingly cozying up to the world. They were seeking satisfaction in creature comforts and physical pleasures. They were attracted to exteriors, to eye-catching and pleasing shapes. And they were tying their ambitions to the here and now. John realizes that these are the signs of drifting, of a people who are inching further and further and further away from God. And thus he jars them with strong words. If anyone loves the world, the love of the Father is not in him. Seeking joy in earthly pleasures, getting fixated on outward beauty, wasting a life on temporal gains is the death knell for a Christian. It's developing an affection for our captor. It's loving the very things that are trying to hold us hostage. And it lures us away from God. Sadly, even churches today, in our churches, the world and the things of the world have become fixtures, sometimes even doctrines. The lust of the flesh, the lust of the eyes, the pride of life are now embedded in the modern church. Rather than teach believers to dig deep and draw from Jesus on a spiritual level, we supply them with emotional experiences and feel-good, happy times. We've traded discipleship for goosebumps. It's the lust of the flesh with religious lyrics and a contemporary beat. Churches today put on a show. It's lights, camera, action every Sunday. What is that but the lust of the eyes? And when we preach sermons exhorting folks to have the best life now and today is what matters, we can take their eyes off eternity and encourage them to live only for the present. Is that not the pride of this life? I'm just saying, the world can come to church. Like the ancient Nazarites, John is calling on all Christians, even you, even me, to distance ourselves from how the world around us thinks and feels and sees and operates and show people a different way of life. This is what it means to live a godly life. You see, the Nazarite was a daily participant in Jewish society, yet he reflected values different from his surroundings. He participated in many of the activities other people were involved in, but he was driven by what was spiritual and what was on the inside and what was eternal. And this is Jesus' intention for you and me. In John's Gospel, chapter 7, inside and what was eternal. And this is Jesus' intention for you and me. In John's Gospel, chapter 17, when Jesus prayed for his followers, he thanked God for the men whom you have given me out of the world. He recognizes that the disciples had come to him from out of the world. Several times in his prayer, Jesus says of his followers that they were not of the world. They don't share the world's priorities. They're of a different spirit. Yet in verse 15, Jesus also prays, I do not pray that you should take them out of the world, but that you should keep them from the evil one. And it's these words that have spawned the famous adage that sort of sums up a believer's status in the world. We're in it, not of it. We are in the world. Jesus didn't pray for our immediate evacuation. At that point, the rapture could wait. He wasn't sheltering his followers from the world. Christians are destined to live in hostile territory among competing ideas and contrasting values. It's our plight. Sadly, over the course of church history, people have read John's words, and in an attempt to love not the world, they've withdrawn from the world to monasteries and deserts to seclude themselves from evil influences. Or they've gone overboard in protecting themselves from anything that might inflame sinful lusts. When I was a kid, I went to a youth camp once that had separate swimming times for boys and girls, lest we see a girl in her swimsuit and start lusting for her. Legalism isn't the life that God has called us to live. In Christ, we're given the power to overcome the world. Now, certainly, we should be wise and never subject ourselves to a temptation we know we can't handle. But God wants us in the fray. We are in the world. We are walking and talking with people steeped in worldly ways. Yet we're marching to a different drummer. We're showcasing a better way to live. We are in the world, but we are not of the world. In a sense, a Christian lives a normal life. I can enjoy certain physical pleasures. At their core, they come from God. A good meal, a night with my wife. I can also admire the beauty in this world. God has created dazzling sights for us to sense and appreciate. And I need to work hard. I can take pride in a job well done, acknowledging all along that the glory goes to God. I am in the world, but I'm not of this world. For pleasure, prettiness, popularity is not what makes me tick. It's not my motivation. I have sunk my shovel deeper into the soil of life. It's not that I don't appreciate the physical and external and temporal sides of life. It's that I have prioritized the spiritual over the physical, and the internal over the external, and the eternal over the temporal. Like the Nazarite, a Christian's lifestyle should be a walking billboard for the values of God's kingdom. The Greek word translated church is the word ekklesia, which means called out ones. And we have been called out of this world to live a different kind of life, a holy life. Our lives should prove

0: That real satisfaction doesn't come from gratifying physical desires, but from a relationship with God. We should teach that real beauty is not about pleasing appearance. It's about reflecting God's glory from the inside out. And real meaning isn't found in earthbound objectives, but it comes to a life that is ultimately wanting to impact eternity. Is this how you're living? Are you pointing people deeper, encouraging them to be more spiritual? Do you look past people's appearances in hopes of getting to know what's going on in their hearts? And are your goals aimed for eternity instead of just setting your sights on what can be achieved right now? I hope so. For John writes in verse 17, "And the world is passing away, and the lust of it, but he who does the will of God abides forever." This world and how it operates, what people live for now, is on the way out. Core values that have made the world go round for the last 6,000 years of human history are about to vanish. I hope you know biblical and secular scholars alike predict that this world will one day disintegrate. Go to the university and speak to the astrophysicist on duty, and he'll confirm to you exactly what I'm saying. The sun that supports life on Earth is burning up. It's converting all of its hydrogen to helium, and it will continue to do so for the foreseeable future. But about 5 billion years from now, it's going to burn up all its fuel. At first, it'll swell 100 times its current size, vaporizing the Earth, but then it'll just flame out. It will exist no more. Of course, the Bible says that rather than let things run their course, God will intervene with a final judgment. Could be soon. 2 Peter 3 documents the fiery end that God has planned. Our universe is headed for a colossal meltdown where all that can be shaken will be shaken. One day there'll no longer be any fleshly pleasures as we know them today, or visible beauty, or earthly pursuits to take pride in. All that will matter then will be the joys of life with Jesus and a proven character and the treasure that we have laid up in heaven beforehand. We'll live in a new world. If you heard that the company that you worked for had been sold and it was going to close in 3 years, would that change your approach to your job? I'm sure it would. I mean, you might not rush right out to find a new job right away, but you'll start looking. Its imminent closing will be in the back of your mind. And why give a lame duck job extra effort if it's not going to last? See, this is how we should feel about the world. It's on its way out. It's he who does the will of God. He will abide forever. Whether you realize it or not, this world is not part of your future. I hope you're not living as if it is. I want to close this morning with an interesting story. Charles Dutton is an American actor who won 2 Emmy Awards for his roles on The Practice and Without a Trace. He also starred in one of my favorite movies, Rudy. Dutton graduated from Yale School of Drama and has had a very successful career on Broadway. But before becoming an actor, Dutton spent 7 years in a Maryland prison. He went from jail to Yale. How about that? Somebody suggested I say that the first service. And I messed it up. But he spent 7 years in a Maryland prison. He was convicted on manslaughter charges. He claimed it was self-defense. Needless to say, Charles Dutton has come a long way. From prisoner to actor, from jail to Yale, from a sale to stardom. But when asked how he did it, he had a thought-provoking explanation. He said, "Unlike other inmates, I never decorated my cell." He always believed prison was just a temporary situation. He refused to let himself get comfortable. And this needs to be our attitude today. This world is passing away, friends. You and I are just passing through. And if we really believe that, then why in the world are we decorating our cell? This is not our home. There is a conspiracy going on in the world today. And we don't need a special counsel to confirm the collusion. John does that for us. Satan and his demons have conspired to bring us down. Let's resist them. Rather than get caught up in the world and the things in the world, let's live for God. Not just in words alone, but in a lifestyle that reflects God's values. Let's put the spiritual above the physical, the internal above the external, the eternal above the temporal. It's time to choose sides. You've got to pick a team. I hope you want to be part of God's forever kingdom. Rather than worldliness, let's seek holiness.
1: The Apostle John lived life alongside Jesus as his friend and disciple. Who better to teach about Jesus' resurrection and the gift of salvation that's available to everyone than John, who was as close as a brother? He wanted to encourage believers to be steadfast in their convictions, but to do so in love. Hold fast to the truth and pursue God's path for your life. One simple way to do that is to visit our website and utilize all the resources there. 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We meet together at 9:15 and 11:15 a.m. And if you're not local, we believe it's essential to find a church near you where you can get plugged in with other believers. Fellowship is key to navigating this life and growing deeper in your faith. No man is an island. So now we'd like to share our phone number for you to reach out with prayer requests or anything else that's on your mind. 770-736-2828. Again, that's 770-736-2828. Thanks so much for being with us as we learn through the Bible together. We believe every word of Scripture is breathed by the Holy Spirit and is powerful and effective. It transforms lives. So please join us again soon on the next edition of Sandy Adams Radio.

Hey, this is Pastor Dave with Agents for Christ, and you're listening to Evangelism Minute. Now, I find that a lot of people out there who do not like the thought of being accountable to God, that one day He'll judge all people. And the Bible clearly says that those who are not found in Christ will perish. Many people will say, well, my God's a loving God, or my God doesn't judge anybody. You know, it's then when I try to help them understand that what they've done is created an idol for themselves. The Bible says in 1 Chronicles 17:20, O Lord, there is none like you, nor is there any other God besides you. Explain that the Bible says there is only one God, and He offers forgiveness for all people if they will turn to Him in repentance. God is not just some ball of clay that we can shape any way we want. He is the same yesterday, today, and forever. And His Word is eternal. For more evangelism resources, go to gottracts.com. That's G-O-T-T-R-A-C-T-S.com.

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0: all Scripture is for us, but not all Scripture is to us. That's one of Dr. J. Vernon McGee's unforgettable statements. And you'll hear it again as we continue our study in Matthew 5. It's really a simple distinction, but it changes everything when you open the Bible and ask, what is God saying and how does it apply? Well, as the Bible bus keeps rolling, let's hear what God's doing around the world in the hearts of those who join us, this time in Spanish. Maritza in Venezuela writes, your words are very true. I am fascinated by your biblical studies. Little by little, I am learning. Little by little. That's how God builds us, isn't it? Little by little. Quietly, steadily, and faithfully. Isabel in Spain shares this about La Fuente de la Vida. That's TTB in European Spanish. Your program is spectacular. Every morning I listen, which I find very instructive, and I encourage everyone to continue doing so because, as the name of the program says, the water of life is what allows us to maintain faith. Thank you very much for all your dedication and effort. Well, I love it. The water of life is flowing, and it is flowing through apps, radios, and so many other ways, right into homes around the world. And then listen to Sergio. He's in Guatemala. I remember when I was young, I would leave home very early for school. When I returned, my mother had gone to work, but in her little corner of the dining room table, I would see pages of notes underlined and highlighted. Later, when I got married, I saw those booklets again in my mother-in-law's house, also full of diagrams, notes, and underlined parts. These were her notes and outlines from your ministry. These are testimonies of women who heard, studied, and appreciated searching the scriptures as they traveled in the Bible bus. Now in retirement, I have the opportunity to listen to Radio Cultural in Guatemala City. I have completed my first journey through the Holy Scriptures. It has truly been a wonderful trip, which I am enthusiastically preparing to begin again. I want to share with you that along the way, I have invited several people to join the study. It is somewhat disappointing because they have not accepted the invitation. However, my wife has been more successful. It is shocking to me to see the spiritual hunger of the friends she has invited to listen and how God has provided nourishment. Every morning, we download the audio and the PDF file with the study of the day and send it to him by WhatsApp. Thus, when he moves to a place with good signal, these files are downloaded to his phone, and he can enjoy feeding his soul with the study of the Word in the place and time that he has available. Keep going, brethren. The road is difficult and the trials are many, but the Word of God goes where he wills, to the person he selects, in the way he allows, and to accomplish the purpose he desires. He will grow the fruit, and undoubtedly he will give the reward. Well, isn't that a great picture? Generations marked by underlined passages and now digital files traveling by WhatsApp into signal-starved places. The Word really does find a way, doesn't it? Well, you know, we'd love to hear your story too, so why don't you send it to us through the feedback section of our app, or you can always email us, that's simple, BibleBus@TTB.org. Or you can write to Box 7100, Pasadena, California, 91109. In Canada, Box 25325, London, Ontario, N6C, 6B1. And then you can even leave us a voicemail at 1-800-65-BIBLE. Let's pray. Heavenly Father, thank you that your Word moves wherever you send it. Open our eyes as we study, Lord, and give us a hunger for your truth and the courage to share it. Accomplish your purposes through your living Word. In Jesus' name, amen. Let's turn to Matthew 5 as we go through the Bible with Dr. J. Vernon McGee.
1: Now we come to the so-called Sermon on the Mount. It's in Matthew 5, 6, and 7, and you'll find excerpts of it in the other Gospels. I do not think that our Lord gave it just one time. I think he gave it on many occasions. He repeated, as you know, a great deal of the truths that he gave. He would repeat parables. He would repeat on several occasions great truths. And Dr. Luke speaks of the fact that he gave this down on the plain, and he has only a portion of it. And very frankly, I'm sure Matthew only carries a part of the Sermon on the Mount. I believe that our Lord gave a great deal more than you have here, but this is given for our learning, our understanding today. Now, there are two things I'd like to say. One is that the far right and the far left are not confined to politics. We have in the exposition of Scripture today, among theologians, we have the far left and the far right. And it's not revealed in a more vivid manner than in the understanding of the Sermon on the Mount. Now, the liberal theologian, he's the far left, he treats the Sermon on the Mount as the gospel, and he acts, even if he doesn't say it, as if it were the only important part of Scripture. I played handball quite a few years ago with a very liberal preacher. He became, I think, rather famous after that as a leader of the liberal wing. He told me one day that all he needed in the Bible was the Sermon on the Mount. And he went so far as to say that all he needed was the golden rule over in the 12th verse of the 7th chapter. Therefore, all things whatsoever ye would that men should do to you, do ye even so to them, for this is the law and the prophets. Now, may I say that sounds very good. It's very pious, and it's pious drivel to talk like that. The question is not whether you feel that the Sermon on the Mount is your religion. The question is, are you living it, brother? That's the important thing. And we'll have something to say about that a little later on. This is an extreme viewpoint, but it actually is representative of a very large segment of liberalism today. And will you listen to me very carefully now? The content of the Christian gospel is not found in the Sermon on the Mount. For instance, there is absolutely no mention of the death and resurrection of Christ. Paul said to the Corinthians, I declare unto you the gospel. Well, what is the gospel? Sermon on the Mount? Is that what Paul gave? No, he says that Christ died for our sins according to the Scripture, and that he was buried and rose again the third day according to the Scriptures. And friends, that's not here. The gospel is not in the Sermon on the Mount. And that's the reason a great many people like to come to this. It sounds very pious. It's nothing in the world but a great deal of verbiage for men to get up and say today, I live by the Sermon on the Mount, when they actually don't. I believe that type of preaching has made more hypocrites in the church than anything else. If any man's honest and will read the Sermon on the Mount, he'll know he's not living up to it. And if that's God's standard, and by the way it is, you come short of it, what are you going to do? Do you have a Savior? Do you have one that can extend mercy to you? Do you have one that can reach down in grace and save you by faith? Because apparently you can't measure up to it. No, may I say, they just hold this out before them, and it ministers to hypocrisy today. And to reduce the Christian message to the Sermon on the Mount is a simplicity which the Scriptures would not permit under any circumstances whatsoever. Now, this is the extreme left. Now we have the extreme right. This group, they treat the Sermon on the Mount as if it were the bubonic plague, and they want to have nothing to do with it. You get the impression that there's something ethically wrong with it when you listen to them. And this group are known as hyper-dispensationalists. Don't misunderstand, I'm a dispensationalist, but not a hyper-dispensationalist. And they say that you just can't use the Sermon on the Mount at all. I had one man that said that the Lord's Prayer has no meaning for us today. And when I heard that, he was a leading man, I ran a series on the Sermon on the Mount and the Lord's Prayer. And I have a book called Let Us Pray, and it deals with the Lord's Prayer. It has a meaning for us today, but I don't think it's to be quoted at a Sunday morning service, as we shall see when we get into the Sermon on the Mount. Now, these folk just want to rule it out. They would say to me today, well, let's pass over the Sermon on the Mount. It's not for us. Well, it is for us, not to us. That viewpoint represents the extreme right today. Now, it is true that there's no gospel in the Sermon on the Mount, and it's tragic indeed to give it to unregenerate men as a standard of conduct, and that if they try to measure up to it, that they are Christian. The Sermon on the Mount is law lifted to the nth degree. man could not keep the law in the Old Testament, and how in the world can he keep the Sermon on the Mount, which is even higher, that is, in his own strength? It's likewise true that the modus operandi for Christian living is not really found in the Sermon on the Mount. It gives the ethic without supplying the dynamic. Living by the power of the indwelling Holy Spirit is just not one of the truths taught in the Sermon on the Mount. You find nothing in here. Paul says, God has sent now the Holy Spirit into the world, and the Spirit of God is able to produce fruit in the life of the believer. You don't find that here. You don't find the ministry of the Holy Spirit at all. Now, the Sermon on the Mount contains high ethical standards and practices which are not contrary to Christian living. In fact, the Sermon on the Mount expresses the mind of Christ, and certainly his mind should be in the Christian. And there are great principles that are set down here which are profitable for the Christian to learn and to study today, but you'll never attain them in your own strength, my friend. You'll have to go elsewhere to look for the power. You have a marvelous electric light bulb here, but you do not have the generator here that produces the power that will make the light. And it's the light, not the bulb, that is all important. Now, the primary purpose of the Sermon on the Mount, I believe, is to set before men the law of the kingdom. What are we talking about in the Gospel of Matthew? The king. The king has come to present himself now. He began by, we saw last time, preaching the gospel of the kingdom as John had, his forerunner. And then he called disciples as the king to follow him. Now he enunciates the law of the kingdom. This is the manifesto of the king, and it's the platform of the Prince of Peace. And it's law. It'll be the law of this world during the millennium. That's when it's going to find its full fruition. Christ will be here in person to enforce every word of it. The Sermon on the Mount will finally prevail when he whose right it is to rule shall come. Now, it's inconceivable to me that anyone who acknowledges him today as Lord would despise this document or turn from it. The Christian who calls him Lord will seek to do the things he commands. He can obey only in the power of the Holy Spirit. Now, it's worse than futile to try and force the Sermon on the Mount on a gainsaying and rebellious world. Only the gospel of the grace of God can make men obedient to Christ. And it was given to bring men to obedience to God. Now, the Sermon on the Mount needs to be preached to bring conviction to the hearts of men and to let them know that they come short of his glory. The Sermon on the Mount lets men know that they've sinned. It reveals that none are righteous and that all have come short of the glory of God. Now, the Christian can take the principles which are set down here and consider them in the light of other scriptures to get a better understanding, a full orb viewpoint of the mind of Christ. And you can only find Christ's definition of murder and adultery in the Sermon on the Mount, by the way. And believe me, you put that down on someone. I think probably I ought to tell this little story. It took place in my first ministry, and I was much more blunt then than, frankly, I am now. And I guess some folk may think I'm very blunt. Well, anyway, I was invited by a very wonderful man who was a vice president of a bank and an elder, and one who had actually helped me get through school. I have his picture right here in my study. He's one of the men responsible on the human plane for me being in the ministry. Now, this man invited me to come up to the Chamber of Commerce, where he was a member, at a noon luncheon and bring a very brief message to them. He said, you won't have but a few minutes, but I want you to give to these businessmen, they were the outstanding businessmen, Nashville, the gospel. Well, I went up, and I got there a little early, and there were several men standing around. I went up near the speaker's table, and there was a man there, and he shook hands with me, and he began to rip out oaths. I've never seen such a fine-looking man, so well-dressed, curse as this man did. Well, finally, he said to me, he says, "What's your racket?" Well, I told him, "I'm a preacher." Well, he began to cover up immediately. He began to apologize for his language, which he didn't need to apologize to me because God heard him all the time. He needed to apologize to God, which I told him. And he went on then to explain to me that he was an officer in a certain liberal church. And believe me, he was covering up fast. He said to me, he says, "You know," said, "the Sermon on the Mount is my religion." I said, "It is." I said, "Let's shake hands." And I shook hands with him. I said, "I congratulate you. You've got a wonderful religion." I said then to him, "How are you doing with it?" He said, "What do you mean?" Well, I said, "You said the Sermon on the Mount is your religion. Are you living by it?" Well, he said, "I try." Well, I said, "That's not quite it. The Lord said, blessed are you if you do these things. Not whether you vote on them, but whether you do them." Well, he said he wasn't too sure about that, but he certainly tried. Well, I said then, "Are you keeping it?" Well, he said, "I think I am." Well, I said, "Do you mind if we just take a little test?" Well, he said, "All right." I said, "Well, the Sermon on the Mount says that if you're angry with your brother, that you're guilty of murder." I said, "Could you make that?" Well, he said, "That's pretty strong." But he said, "Maybe I could do that. I don't think I've been angry enough to kill anyone." Then I gave him the other one the Lord gave on adultery. I said, he said, "If you so much as look at a woman to lust after, you're guilty of the act." I said, "How about that one?" "Ooh," he said, "I guess that would get me." And I said, "I imagine there's several things in the Sermon on the Mount that would get you." I said, "Apparently you're not living by your religion. Now," I said, "if I were you, I'd change my religion and get something that works." How many people there are today like that man, very piously say that the Sermon on the Mount is my religion? Now, all he meant was he just thought it was a good document and a very fine expression, but it didn't affect him one whit. He could cuss like a sailor. And I found out later that he had two wives, one he had at home and one was his secretary. May I say to you, friends, the Sermon on the Mount, if you're going to have it as your religion, you better make sure you're keeping it, because, you know, the breaking of the law is what gets you in trouble. And if you're going to be a law-abiding citizen, you're to keep the law. And it's loaded with law. May I say, the Sermon on the Mount, if you look at it and be honest, it'll bring you to a Savior who died for you on the cross. That's very important to see. Now, these great principles here are for us today, and we need to come to them. It reveals how far we

looking to self and to law. Now, it opens with the Beatitudes, and I would have you note there are Beatitudes and not do-attitudes. It states that the subjects of the kingdom, what they are, and how they are to become this type of person. For instance, we'll just look at them. Now, will you notice, and I'm reading verse 1 of chapter 5, and seeing the multitudes, he went up into a mountain, and when he was set, his disciples came unto him, and he opened his mouth and taught them, saying. Now you see, he did not actually give the Sermon on the Mount to the multitudes. He gave it to his disciples. And that is so important to see. He gave it to those that were already his. And don't misunderstand me, it was because he saw the multitudes and their need, and this is given to them indirectly. And I believe that today, that men need first to come to Christ in this day when the kingdom of heaven is actually in abeyance. The present state of it is a place where the seed is being sown, the Word of God. That's what we're doing right now. I think that's my business, is to sow the seed, the Word of God. That's our business in the world. Now, the day's coming when He'll establish His kingdom upon this earth. Now, this has a meaning for us, but notice what it says. It says, blessed are the poor in spirit, for theirs is the kingdom of heaven. Now, the poor in spirit doesn't tell you how to become the poor in spirit. It just says the poor in spirit. And he here says 9 times, blessed. And the Psalms, by the way, open with the same word, blessed is the man. And there's a contrast, I think, to the Mosaic Law. In the Mosaic Law, the curses back in Deuteronomy. And you remember that Joshua was told when they got into the land that they were to stand on Mount Gerizim to bless the people when you come over Jordan, and then the curses on Mount Ebal. Now, the curses are given in Deuteronomy, and the blessings are given in the Sermon on the Mount, for he alone can bring those. Now, only the saved sinner today can know his poverty of spirit. Blessed are the poor in spirit. Why, the Sermon on the Mount makes some of these fellows, as this man I referred to, why, it makes them boast, for he certainly was boasting. This was his religion. He's trying to kid himself, and he tried to kid me that he was keeping it. He wasn't keeping it at all. It just made a hypocrite out of him, and we got a lot of those. I played golf in Tulsa, Oklahoma, with a very wealthy man there. He'd been in the oil business. He told me, he said, I forget how many years, he said, I went to church just like the rest of the hypocrites, and I was one of them, talking about keeping a Sermon on the Mount. Then he said, one day, I found out I was a lost sinner on the way to hell, and I turned to Jesus Christ, and he saved me. May I say, friends, don't be taken in by this type of thing. Only the Spirit of God can reveal to you your poverty of spirit. These are the citizens of the kingdom of heaven. It doesn't tell you how to become one. These are already citizens of the kingdom of heaven. And to know your poverty of spirit, Paul says, being poor, we make many rich. That's spiritual riches, by the way. And he gives us that over in 2 Corinthians, the 6th chapter. And I'll not take time to turn to that today. He says, as poor, yet making many rich, and that's spiritually. And you'll notice here, the next one is, blessed are they that mourn, for they shall be comforted. And by the way, you will find all of these given elsewhere. The poor in spirits given in Zephaniah 3:12. Blessed are they that mourn, they'll be comforted, in Micah 7:1. This is a state, you see, blessed are the meek, for they shall inherit the earth. And that's Psalm 37:11. And friends, the meek are not inheriting the earth today. I'm sure you recognize that. They are the ones that are not inheriting it right now. So apparently the Sermon on the Mount's not in effect today. Now, when he's reigning, the meek will inherit the earth. And by the way, how do you become meek? This man I talked to wasn't meek. How do you become meek? Well, you and I can't do it. Our Lord was meek and lowly. He'll inherit all things. Now, we

0: are the heirs of God and joint heirs of Christ. We're told the fruit of the Spirit is love, joy, peace, and among other things is meekness. Only the Spirit of God can make you meek when you try to do it, and you do accomplish it, even if you did what you don't. But if you did, you'd be proud of yourself, wouldn't you? And out goes your meekness. You just wouldn't have it at all. How wonderful this Sermon on the Mount is, but let's interpret it accurately, friend. And so until next time, may the Lord richly bless you, my beloved.
1: 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We sure hope the Companion will help you do exactly that. 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And we'll gladly point you in the right direction. We'll continue our study of the Sermon on the Mount next time. I'm Steve Schwetz, and I'll be right here saving a seat on the Bible bus just for you.

0: Through the Bible is a 5-year study of God's entire Word, and together we discover God's purposes in history and our lives, found only when we believe in Jesus Christ. Do you know Him yet?
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2: Today's Wisdom for Women is Proverbs 19, verse 8. He or she who gets wisdom loves their own soul. They who cherish understanding prospers. Bottom line, the wise godly life is the good life. Wives, no matter where you live or who your husband is, the wise wife is the blessed wife. I know a woman who has a very cranky husband. He's stubborn, prideful, and refuses to go to church. But God has given her the sweetest, most powerful dose of wisdom and joy. She is a light to everyone around her. Years ago, the Lord gave her the verse, "A wise woman built her house, but the foolish tear it down with their hands." Well, she could see that even though her husband was making bad choices, she didn't need to. She chose to delight herself in the Lord, and He's prospered her in spite of her circumstance. Moms and grandmas, you need to know, these might be the most perilous times in history for a child to grow up in. Values, ethics, purity are viewed as completely irrelevant and unpopular. There is no way that you will know how to help them navigate the complicated situations and decisions that are facing them every day without God. You need godly wisdom. You need to pray for godly wisdom for them. And single women. No, Sex and the City and Gossip Girl are not good role models. The wise, godly life is the blessed life. Don't be lured into the trash cans of what the world is offering when you're lonely or fearful. The lures are lies and leave you broken and scarred. She who gets wisdom loves her own soul. They who cherish understanding prospers. This is Debbie Bryson praying that the practical wisdom of God's Word will make you wise.

0: Welcome to The Word for Today, featuring the Bible teaching ministry of Pastor Chuck Smith, founder of the Calvary Chapel Movement. This radio program is a chapter-by-chapter, verse-by-verse study through the entire Bible. And on today's edition of The Word for Today, Pastor Chuck continues his message, The Word of the Lord Endures Forever, as we pick up in 1 Peter chapter 1, verse 25. And now, with today's study, here's Pastor Chuck.
1: We've been redeemed, not with corruptible things that are going to pass away, silver and gold, but with the precious blood of Jesus Christ. I've been born again, not with the corruptible seed, but the incorruptible, the Word of God, which lives and abides forever. Jesus said, heaven and earth will pass away, but my words will never pass away. The universe is gradually wearing down. The sun is giving off 1,200,000 tons of mass every second. Gradually wearing down. That is irrecoverable mass. One day the sun's going to flicker and die. Maybe it will go into a supernova first, flare and die. They estimate another 15, 20 billion years, and the sun's going to have had it. That's right. The Word of God will still be around. I'll still be around because I've been born by the Word of God into this incorruption, this new life, this eternal life. Heaven and earth will pass away. My Word, Jesus said, will never pass away. I've been born by that Word of God, that Word which abides forever. The flesh, all flesh is as grass. That is, it's going to perish. It's going to, like the flower, it's going to wither and die. But the word of the Lord endures forever. And this is the word which by the gospel is preached unto you. Hey, we've got something. We've got hold of something here that's eternal. Something that's going to last forever. And I have been born again by that into this eternal life. Wherefore, laying aside all malice and all guile and all hypocrisy and all envying and all evil speaking, set these things aside. We're to love one another with a pure heart fervently. Set aside the envying, the hypocrisy, the guile, the evil speaking. And as newborn babes, desire the sincere milk of the word that you may grow thereby. If so be that you have tasted that the Lord is gracious. There are so many people who desire sensationalism. They desire the hot fudge sundaes. And you can see them advertising the spiritual hot fudge Sundays in the papers every Sunday, you know. Come and see. Come and taste the hot fudge. You know, delicious. And ours is more exciting than anybody else's. Guaranteed to scintillate your senses. Get you excited emotionally. You don't grow by that, though. That's the problem. You see, it may taste good, it may be exciting to eat, but it isn't nourishing. It doesn't strengthen you. It has very little value when the real testing comes. You'll find yourself weak and anemic. But if you have partaken of the Word of God, and you know from the Word, God is good, God is gracious, then when the trials come, you're strengthened by that Word. And that knowledge of the goodness and the graciousness of God. So desire the sincere milk of the word that you might grow thereby, just like a new baby. And how I love to see these new babes in Christ. These people have just been born again by the Spirit recently. How I love to see them devouring the word. The word of God going out. Desire the sincere milk of the word that you may grow thereby. It's the word of God that feeds you, that develop spiritual growth. You cannot grow spiritually apart from the Word of God. Now, I'd like to emphasize that. You can only experience spiritual growth through the Word. It is the food that feeds the spiritual man. And apart from the Word of God, you cannot experience real spiritual growth. You can experience spiritual excitement through experiences and sensationalism, but you cannot experience real growth. That takes the Word of God. So, desire the sincere milk of the Word, that you may grow as newborn babes. If so be, you have tasted that the Lord is gracious, the Lord to whom coming as unto a living stone, disallowed indeed of men, but chosen of God and precious. It's interesting to me. Here's big old rough Peter, the fisherman. I mean, he's just as tough as nails. You know, he's ready for anything. Ready for a fight. You want to fight? You know, want to take Jesus? Man, he draws his sword and he starts to flail. You know, I mean, he's ready for it. You know, odds against him, all these soldiers, hey, he'll see it out, you know. Tough, rough guy. And what seems to be his favorite word when he gets, you know, he's a marshmallow when you come around the things of the Spirit. His favorite word is precious. Now, that's not a word for a big, tough guy, you know, precious. I love the way the Lord makes marshmallows out of some of these jocks, you know. Just, it's beautiful to me. And so, all the way through, you'll find Peter using this word precious. I think that's precious. So coming to Jesus, to whom as we come to him, as unto the living stone, though disallowed indeed of men, but he is chosen of God, and he is precious, precious blood of Jesus Christ. Now, Jesus is referred to as the stone. In the book of Deuteronomy, chapter 32, the Song of Moses, God is referred to there as a rock, and the gods of the heathen as rocks. Their rock is not as our rock, he said. And there are references to God as a rock. In the book of Daniel, in the vision of, or dream of Nebuchadnezzar, he saw this huge image that represented the kingdoms of man, beginning with the Babylonian kingdom and the succession of kingdoms through the Medo-Persian, the Grecian, the Roman, until this final world-governing kingdom of 10 nations. He watched this great image until there came a rock, not cut with hands. And it smote this gray image in its feet so that the whole image crumbled and the rock grew into a mountain that covered the earth. Now when the Lord explained that dream to Nebuchadnezzar, the rock is the coming of Jesus Christ. He is the rock not cut with hands that will bring an end to the worldly governments and will establish God's kingdom that will cover the earth and never end. When Moses was taking the children of Israel through the wilderness and they cried for water, Moses took his rod and struck the rock according to the commandment of God, and water came forth. Now, Paul tells us that that rock that was with them in the wilderness was Christ. That rock smitten, that is, at the cross, whereby the water of life flows out unto man. Water was, they were dying, they were perishing of thirst in the wilderness, ready to die until the water flowed forth out of the rock, the water of life. They drank and they were sustained. Even so, we perishing in the wilderness of sin, ready to die, Jesus smitten for us. The water of life flows forth and we drink and we are saved, we have life. That's why the second time when they cried to Moses for water and he went into God and God said, speak to the rock and it'll bring forth water. But Moses, in his anger, went out and he said, "Must I smite this rock again to give you water?" And he smote it the second time. And God said, "Moses, that was a mistake that you're going to have to pay for." You see, the rock once smitten never needs to be smitten again. Jesus doesn't have to die again. He doesn't have to be crucified again. Once smitten, all you have to do to receive the water of life is to speak to the rock. Just call upon Jesus Christ. So here he says, coming now to this stone, this living stone that was disallowed by the builders. That is, Jesus was rejected by the Jews as the Messiah, but yet he was chosen of God and precious. Now you also, as living stones, are built up as a spiritual house, the church, a spiritual house. You are a holy priesthood. We'll be called a royal priesthood soon, but here a holy priesthood to offer up spiritual sacrifices acceptable to God by Jesus Christ. Now, what are the spiritual sacrifices that we offer up? You remember in the 51st Psalm, even David had a hint. He said, "Sacrifices and offerings thou wouldest not, or thou delightest not in." Another psalm, he said, "Sacrifices and offerings thou wouldest not, but a body thou hast prepared me." In Psalm, I think it's 89, in reference to Jesus. But in Psalm 51, "Sacrifice and offering you take no delight in, but the sacrifices of God are a broken spirit. And a broken spirit and a contrite heart thou wilt not despise." So he speaks of a spiritual sacrifice, a broken spirit before the Lord. Then in the book of Hebrews, chapter 13, "Let us then offer unto God the sacrifice of praise, even the fruit of our lips unto him." So the spiritual sacrifices that we offer to God are our praises unto him. Coming before him with a broken heart, offering our praises to God. As a priest, I have access. And that was the thing of the priesthood. He had access to God. And as a priest, a holy priesthood that I have, as a child of God, I can offer spiritual sacrifices. I can come to God and worship him and praise him and offer him these spiritual sacrifices, the fruit of my lips unto him, which sacrifices are acceptable to God by Jesus Christ. If offered in Jesus' name, if offered through Jesus, they're acceptable. "Wherefore, also it is contained in the scripture, behold, I lay in Zion a chief cornerstone, elect and precious. And he that believeth on him shall not be confounded or confused. Unto you, therefore, which believe, he is precious. But unto them which are disobedient, the stone which the builders disallowed, the same is made the head cornerstone." Now, this particular psalm no doubt impressed Peter pretty much, because when Peter was called before the council, in the fourth chapter of Acts, to answer for the miracle that was done to the lame man at the temple, Peter said, "If we are examined today because of the good deed done to this impotent or lame man, judge ye, but we have done it in the name of Jesus Christ. Be it known unto you and all ye that dwell in Jerusalem, that by the name of Jesus Christ, this man stands here before you all. And he is the stone," Peter said, "which was set of not by you builders. But he's the same has become the chief cornerstone, and neither is there salvation in any other." Now, there is in the psalm this reference, a messianic reference to the Messiah, Psalm 118, of the stone which was set of not by the builders becoming the chief cornerstone, the work of the Lord. A prophecy concerning Jesus Christ. a prophecy that he would be disallowed or rejected by the religious leadership. But yet God has ordained that he should be the chief cornerstone, and of course he is that chief cornerstone upon which the church is built. Jesus said, upon this rock I will build my church. What rock? Peter's confession, thou art the Christ, the Son of the living God. The church has been built on that chief cornerstone. Jesus Christ is the Messiah, the Son of the living God. Now, there is a story that in the building of Solomon's temple, the stones were all quarried away from the temple site and brought to the temple site. They were quarried and actually chiseled out so that they were built in such an interlocking way and chiseled out to such perfection that they used no mortar. The stones just set on each other without even the use of mortar being hewn out so accurately and carefully. And that as each stone came, those builders would just place it in the building, but no sound of hammer, trowel, or whatever went on in the building of the temple. That was all done in the quarry away from the temple. And the story goes that this one stone came, and the builders looked for it on the plans. They couldn't see where it fit into the building. And finally, they just tossed the thing over in the bushes, cast it aside. And when the temple was complete, they were missing this chief cornerstone. So they sent to the quarry, all right, we're ready now for the ceremony. We want to put in the cornerstone and all and get this thing on. Where is the cornerstone? And the quarry foreman sent back and said, I sent it to you already. It's been marked off on my inventory. He said, well, it's not here. We don't have it. He said, well, I've already sent it. It's already gone, you know. And so some fellow went over in the bushes and found this stone that they had thrown away. And they realized, wow, this is the chief cornerstone of the whole building, the one that's been rejected. And so an interesting prophecy then, that experience, the prophecy of what would happen with the temple, became the fulfillment with Jesus. The stone disallowed by the builders, but yet has become the chief cornerstone. And as Peter said, there's not salvation in any other, for there is no other name under heaven given among men whereby we must be saved. So, the twofold effect, though. He's made the head of the corner, but yet he is a stone of stumbling and a rock of offense unto those which stumble. Jesus is a cornerstone, the foundation upon which the church is built, but yet he is also a stumbling stone. The Jews stumble over him because of the crucifixion. They could not understand the Messiah being crucified, and so they stumbled over the stone. He became a rock of offense to them. Paul speaks of Christ crucified to the Greeks, foolishness, but to the Jews, an offense. But unto us which are saved, the power of God. And so he is a rock of offense, even to them which stumble at the word, being disobedient, whereunto also they were appointed. Now again, the idea of God's foreordination and election, and they were appointed unto this disobedience. But ye are a chosen generation. Jesus said, I have chosen you and ordained you that you should be my disciples. You are a royal priesthood. You are a holy nation. You are a people destined for a possession. That peculiar people is a poor translation. You know, then you go around with your eyes crossed and tongue hanging out, you know. And peculiar people. It's a bad translation. You are a people destined for a possession. The word in the Greek is possession. You are a people of the possession, or you are to possess the kingdom, destined to possess the kingdom of God. That you should show forth the praises of him who called you out of the darkness into his marvelous light. And so the purpose of God, that you should show forth the praises of God through your life, because God has called you out of darkness. When Jesus called Paul to go forth and preach the gospel, as he is relating his experience of conversion unto King Agrippa, and he tells him of that call of God upon his heart, it was to open the eyes and to turn them from darkness to light, from the power of Satan to God, that they might receive the forgiveness of sins and the inheritance among them which are sanctified by faith in Jesus. Turn them. You have been delivered from the power of darkness. You've been redeemed from the power of darkness and brought into the glorious kingdom of light. Wherein in times past you were not the people of God, but are now the people of God, which had not obtained mercy, but now you've obtained mercy. Time past, you weren't one of God's children, now you are. You hadn't received the mercy, now you have. Dearly beloved, I beseech you, as strangers and pilgrims, now he's talking about your relationship to the world. The Bible says, love not the world, neither the things that are in the world. He that hath the love of the world in his heart hath not the love of the Father. For all that is in the world, the lust of the flesh, the lust of the eye, the pride of life, is not of God, but it is a part of the whole worldly system. You are not of the world. You're a stranger, you're a pilgrim. As a stranger and a pilgrim, abstain from the fleshly lust. All that is of the world, the lust of the flesh, the lust of the eye, and so forth. Abstain from these fleshly lusts, which war against your soul. They would destroy you.
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1: May the Lord be with you, and may your life be an instrument in God's hand this week. 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
1: Two kinds of science. This is Ken Ham, whose ministry has produced the family-friendly Answers Bible curriculum. People usually think about science as what we can learn about the natural world with the scientific method. But there are two kinds of science. Observational science fits our definition of science very well. It's done in the present and is directly testable, observable, and repeatable. But historical science is very different. It deals with the past, so it isn't directly testable, observable, or repeatable. You can't practice a scientific method on the past. So your worldview determines how you'll interpret that evidence. With creation evolution, the problem isn't the evidence, it's the interpretation of the evidence in relation to the past.
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0: knows that many of us go through hard times, and his people would go through some hard times, but God will provide for them that opportunity to lease the land to another tribe, maybe. And that tribe knew the scriptures and would say, yeah, man, let us help you out. We'll lease it. Here's a sum of money. And at Jubilee, guess what? We celebrate. You get your land back. It's kumbaya, man. It's beautiful. But Ahab, he coveted the vineyard and he wanted what others have.
1: Grace and covetousness can wage an ugly war in our hearts. We love the grace of God and we run to it every day, but we're not always so quick to be merciful to others. Today, Pastor Mark will remind us of the importance of being thankful for the overwhelming grace of God. And part of that thankfulness means paying it forward and showing that same kindness to those around us. Don't let jealousy and bitterness corrupt your heart. Be a light to the world by showing compassion. Well, let's join Pastor Mark in the book of 1 Kings, chapter 21, as he begins his message, The Murder of Naboth.
0: Let's get back to the book of 1 Kings, chapter 21. Well, last time we see how God showed Ahab, who just happened to be, as the scriptures tell us, the most wicked of all kings up to this point, in this northern kingdom. If you're just joining us, remember the kingdom is divided. You have the southern kingdom, which is took on the name of Judah. And then you have the northern kingdom that took on the name or continued the name of Israel. And Ahab was at this point the king of Israel, but he was the most wicked of all kings. Yet we see that God was able to show grace and mercy last time to this most wicked king. He helped him win a battle, remember, against the king of Syria by the name of Ben-Hadad. He sends him prophets, and he sends these prophets to them and helps him get this victory over the Syrians. Why? Because God wanted to show him that Jehovah God was Lord. Very simply, he says, King, I'm going to show you that I'm Lord. I am the only Lord. I am God. I'm God of all gods, above all. And so he does this, and we saw it last week, that how God showed grace to this wicked and evil king. But as evil does, and as pride does, Ahab took the victory as his own doing. We know people like that. We know how we see God moving in people that maybe we've been praying for. And we see them, you know, being protected in a certain situation. Or we see things that maybe came their way but somehow was diverted. And we know it's God, you know, and we know that. And we even tell them that. You know, good thing you had discernment that you wouldn't go back to that place that got busted or got shot up or something. That's good discernment on your, but you know, they tend to think of it as their own victory. And this is what happened here. And so doing, he turned his back on God and the prophet's words of the full completion of this battle, which was to take out the king of Syria. But instead, Ahab allowed him to live. Ahab allowed him to live. And that was not God's plan for Israel, to allow the Syrian king to live. Look at there at the end of chapter 20 in verse 42. It says, then he said to him, thus says the Lord, because you have let slip out of your hand a man whom I appointed to utter destruction. Remember, God sent him another prophet, but this time this was a prophet who came with a lesson, who came with he acted out a lesson for Ahab. And this is him speaking for God. And he says, because you have let this man slip out of your hand, a man whom I appointed to utter destruction, therefore your life shall go for his life and your people for his people. And so the king of Israel went to his house sullen and displeased, and he came to Samaria. And here we see that, again, he took it on himself as the victory. He didn't fulfill the full, complete plan of God, of which God had been working with him. And you see him back in his pride. And now he goes home, you know, sullen. He goes home, you know, saddened, you know, and just has this pity party. Ben-Hadad, listen, was the man who should have been killed, yet he let him go. And we will see this man, Naboth, who will be introduced to him, who was a man he should have protected, yet he has him murdered. He has him killed. A very sad situation here. Turn to Proverbs 17 quickly. Go right to Proverbs chapter 17, verse 15, because we could probably end this study with this, just this one verse, but we're not. But this is the really the gist of this study. On Proverbs chapter 17, verse 15, it says this: he who justifies the wicked. And we know Romans tells us that, that they are just as guilty as the wicked who justify what wicked people do. But here he says, he who justifies the wicked and he who condemns the just. He who calls good what? Evil and evil. Good. Very simple. He says both of them are alike. They are an abomination to the Lord. Now, when God says in his word, they are an abomination to me, that's not something to brag about. That's not, you don't want to get on that list, all right? But this is what basically is the gist of what we'll be studying. But believe it or not, God is going once again to give this king another opportunity, this most wicked king, another opportunity to change his heart's disposition. Because God is a God of second chances, amen? And that's how we can apply that into our lives today. Now just look at our lives and what God has done for us. No, we may not have been as wicked as Ahab, and we'll read, and we've been reading how wicked he was. But God can still work with a heart that's willing to repent and humble themselves. And you guys got to know this. We've got to know that. So beginning in verse 1 through 3, he says, and it came to pass after these things, after the things, of course, of chapter 20 and all that we read and spoke of, that Naboth the Jezreelite had a vineyard which was in Jezreel. Now, I've been to Jezreel. It's just a beautiful place, man. You get up there by Megiddo, you look out, and man, it's just... you see this farmland, you see this beauty that of God's fertile crescent there in the Holy Land. And no doubt, as Ahab seen it, Ahab wanted it, but it wasn't his. It wasn't his. And so it says here that this Naboth, it was his. It was his vineyard. It was there in Jezreel. But notice this, next to the palace of Ahab, king of Samaria. It was right next to the king's palace. So Ahab spoke to Naboth, saying, give me, notice that, give me your vineyard that I may have it for a vegetable garden, because it is near next to my house. And for it, I'll give you a vineyard better than that. Yeah, right. You know? Or if it seems good to you, I'll give you its worth in money. So here he is really coveting this vineyard. He wants it. It's not his, but being the king, he's kind of pressuring Naboth. He's kind of putting his rule there, you know, a little bit. And he's really trying to get this man to give up his land. Ahab had no doubt built a second palace in Jezreel. As we've taught you, his main palace, his place where he was living, was in Samaria, and Jezreel is about 20 miles north of Samaria. And so this is where he would go probably during the summertime, probably during the most hottest time of the year, because it's a beautiful view, you know, the wind would just come through there and cool, and it would just be a great, great place to have. It was next to his palace, very convenient. But powerful people They tend to push those who aren't. Have you noticed that? We've probably seen that. They want to push their weight around those who have none. But this was a godly man that he picked on. This was a man of the word. This was a man that he picked on that no doubt served the holy God. And it's amazing that we found somebody in Israel who did serve God. And there were many at that time. But notice the king manipulated his way into this situation, again, by his title, by his rule. And after all, you can't say no to the king. Friends, I would caution you and be very careful when you're dealing and identify those who are called the manipulators. They're all around us. They are those who seek grace rather than permission. They will go ahead and do things that involve even your life or your position, your situation. They will invade that without asking, and then they will seek, because you're a Christian, you're going to show them grace. And they're there. I remember just beginning the pastorate here, and I would have people come in 10 minutes before the service and say, I have this announcement. I want to make this announcement. You know, and you know, as a young pastor, that's fine. And after a while, I said, wait a minute. You know, I remember saying no. And they were like, I thought they were going to have a cardiac arrest right there. Because they never have been told no. They've always manipulated their way into a situation. And guys, I hate to say this, but Christians are good at that. So let's not do that. Don't think you can manipulate your way and then you get hurt because someone in the body said no, because they're not going to fold to your manipulation. We don't need to be manipulating one another. We're brothers and sisters in Christ. Right? But I had to learn, you know, things they don't teach you in seminary. If you went to a seminary, they wouldn't teach you that. Or Bible college, things they don't teach you at the pastor's conference. That you're going to be manipulated, and people are good at that. But anyway, this guy, he was doing that. He was manipulating. Of course, he was the king, and I'm the king. I mean, you can't say no. Well, Ahab's reason for wanting the vineyard was for convenience. And that's another thing I've seen in my experience in the ministry. That a lot of people, they want to do ministry by convenience, you know. It's not by call. It's not by talent or gifting. But a lot of times, it's just convenience. And we got to be careful with that as well. But for him, it was for convenience. This is just a total, perfect, black and white summary or scene of coveting. Of coveting. A covetous want. That's all it was. A covetous want. He tried to cover his coveting by offering finances, by offering money, by even offering another plot of land, probably further away from where Naboth, from where he lived, and Naboth, and from, you know, where he resided. And well, look at what he says in verse 3. But Naboth said to Ahab, "The Lord forbid." Now, friends, I'll tell you one thing. That was something foreign to this king, Ahab. Obedience was foreign to him. So for him to hear Naboth give up a quote-unquote great opportunity, financial, you know, supply, you know, for his land, what's wrong with you, you know? But he says, "The Lord forbid that I should give the inheritance of my fathers to you." He knew the word of God. He knew the law. He knew that this was an inheritance passed down from one generation to another. And he says, "God forbid if I would do that, King. I can't do that. And I don't want to do that." Naboth's reasoning for not giving it to the king was scriptural. Very scriptural. Again, something that every king was supposed to have by their side was a copy of the scrolls of the Bible. And we know, though, but King Ahab, he probably used it as, he didn't use it at all. And yet he should have had it right there. And here Naboth is giving him his reason. Guys, it was about obeying God's word than pleasing the king's heart. But many a times we get caught up and we want to please people, and we want to please people's hearts, and we want to do for them. And this was the manipulation that the king was trying to put on Naboth. But come, you know, Naboth says, I can't do this, God forbid. I can't do this, king. I'm sorry, but I don't want to do it. But it's based upon scripture and inheritance. Why would I give my daddy's land up? Our Heavenly Father gave it to us. He divided it for us. We all have partials of land. Our tribes have it. Why would I give that up? He says that I should give the inheritance of my fathers. Numbers 36:7 says, so the inheritance of the children of Israel shall not change hands from tribe to tribe. For every one of the children of Israel shall keep the inheritance of the tribe of his fathers. That's Numbers 36:7. Even if an Israelite, and the scriptures tell us this, if they were need of finances, if they had a bad year, let's say, in farming, if they were in need of money, if they were found themselves in poverty and in need of finances, Leviticus 25:23 tells us that the land shall not be sold permanently, for the land is mine. In other words, God allowed them to sell it, but it would really be, well, it would be to lease it, because when the year of Jubilee came, what happened? It was back to all the original owners got their land. Isn't that cool? All the original owners got their land back. So you know at least you're following scriptures. And God knows that many of us go through hard times, and his people would go through some hard times, but God will provide for them that opportunity to lease the land to another tribe, maybe. And that tribe knew the scriptures and would say, yeah, man, let us help you out. We'll lease it. Here's a sum of money. And at Jubilee, guess what? We celebrate. You get your land back. It's kumbaya, man. It's beautiful. But Ahab, he coveted the vineyard. And he wanted what others have that he didn't. He wanted what others have because what he had was not enough. You see the heart here? It was not enough. More, better, shinier, cooler, neater, bigger. You know, you'd look across and he'd see this land. He says, I don't have the land. I want it. And it's so convenient. Now I can just walk out of my palace and go down to this vineyard and plant corn or whatever he wanted to do. Now, notice this. It's very clear, isn't it? It's very simple. A fifth grader could understand this. And yet that's exactly the opposite of what King Ahab is doing. He's coveting his neighbor's house, his neighbor's yard, his neighbor's vineyard. And he wants it. And

0: not right. So this commandment begins, but yet eventually it will manifest itself outwardly. It would matter. So that's why, guys, we got to deal with the heart every morning, man, right? I mean, we just got to go before God. God, you know my heart. Scripture says my heart is wicked. Lord, I want to align with you. Holy Spirit, have your way with me. You know, check me. Check my heart daily, God. Because I know what this heart's capable of doing. And Lord, I just need your help. Paul spoke of this subject. As a matter of fact, I love what Paul said in Romans 7. In Romans 7, verse 7, Paul said this, "What shall we say then? Is the law sin?" And of course he says, "Certainly not." The written word of God, the law itself, the Ten Commandments is not sin. He says this, "On the contrary, I would not have known sin except through what? Through the law. I would not have known sin until I decided to start to read the law." And as Paul started to read the law, he started to see it like a mirror that showed him his dirty face. That showed him that, you know, these are the things, Paul, that you fall short of. And he would say here, "For I would not have known what? Covetousness. Unless the law said, you shall not covet." You think of Paul or Saul before Paul, and here Saul. You know, here it was the last commandment that showed Saul who he really was. And Paul, who came to an understanding of what he lived for before Christ. He coveted power, and he coveted title, and he coveted prestige, and he coveted honor. But thank God that he humbled him and broke him, man. Amen. And he humbled him and broke, and Paul now sees through the eyes of grace and God's grace and God's mercy and says, "Man, I was a covetous man. I coveted these things, and they are but garbage," he says now to me. You know, they're but garbage. I'm Paul, a saint, a servant of God, a servant of Jesus Christ. Well, moving on, after Ahab got the big N-O, there in verse 4, it says, "So Ahab went into his house sullen and displeased." Boy, he likes that state, doesn't he? When he doesn't get his way, really, that word means pouting. You know, just like, you know, our 2 and 3 year old grand boys. They don't get, now, or teenagers, they still do that. I don't know. I feel like getting a scissors and cutting their lip. But anyway, I would never do that. And he's displeased because of the word which Naboth the Jezreelite had spoken to him. What's God's word? How do you receive God's word? How do I receive it? When I read his word and I see there, man, there's that mirror again, you know, or there's something that just convicts me. Now, Mark, how are you going to apply it, or how are you going to reply to it? Are you going to stick your lip out and be all pouty? Or are you going to get to it? Are you going to receive it? Are you going to pray through it? Well, here, this is the way he receives it. He comes in there pouting, you know, and what he said to him, "I will not give you the inheritance of my father." And he lay down on his bed, turned his face to the wall, you know, here, or turned away his face, and would not eat any food. Well, Jezebel, remember her? Mm-hmm. But Jezebel, his wife, came to him and said to him, "Why is your spirit so sullen? Why are you pouting that you eat no food?" And he said to her, "Well, because I spoke to Naboth the Jezreelite. And I said to him, 'Give me your vineyard for money, or else, if it pleases you, I will give you another vineyard for it.' And he answered, 'I will not give you my vineyard.'" But he forgot a few things, didn't he? In that conversation, if he forgot God, this is usually he does. He forgot to say his answer was based upon Scripture, upon the law.
1: We're so glad you've continued with us on our journey through the Bible, chapter by chapter, verse by verse, on Straight Up. Currently, Pastor Mark Ramirez is in the book of 1 Kings. The unknown author of this book writes about historical events, but also wants to get important messages across about our allegiance to God. We learn such verses as 1 Kings 18:21. Elijah went before the people and said, "How long will you waver between two opinions? If the Lord is God, follow him. If Baal is God,

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2: In the name of Christ, we can tell people that no matter what sin they've committed, no matter what they've done, Jesus died, He rose again, His blood can cleanse them, they can be forgiven. That their sins can be as placed as far as the east is from the west. That's authority that we have from Christ to tell people sins can be forgiven. And maybe you're here today and you're wondering, can my sins be forgiven? My sins are many. Listen, Jesus died for them all. And the blood of Christ cleanses a person from all sin, not just some, but all. You can be forgiven through the authority that Jesus provides and through what He has accomplished on the cross, in His death, and in His resurrection. We can be forgiven no matter what you've done.
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1: There is a war going on. It is a spiritual war. A war between truth and lies. Only one thing cuts through all lies and opinions. It is God's word. It is God's sword.
2: Thank you for tuning in to God's Sword Radio as we work our way through the book of Acts. We'll pick up in Acts chapter 12, verse 6. 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
3: You know, you think, man, old, what is old? Am I old? And when you do that, by the way, and you got people older than you, you stop saying that. Stop it. What do you think that makes me feel? I'm older than you. I get a lot of that. But I'm noticing less of that these days. Less of it. But Peter had the word from Christ, when you are old. If he has that word, now listen, this is the same Peter who was with the others in a boat when the Lord said, let us go over to the other side. Remember the occasion when the Lord said, let us go over to the other side? But it appeared that a storm was going to keep them from going to the other side. That storm was going to take them all down. Remember they wake the Lord up? The Lord is at sleep. How is that possible? I rather suspect that in a storm like that, the sails are not up on the mast. I rather suspect the Lord's got a sail and wrapped himself up in it. He has spent himself with people, exhausted. So human was our king that he could just get in a boat like that in a storm and go, this is like rock-a-bye baby, like mama used to, like this is like Mary, you know? And he sleeps. They wake the Lord up on that occasion, Peter being among them. Master, carest thou not that we perish? Remember? And after the Lord shuts the storm off and tells it, go lay down. Go lay down. Bad storm. Literally, when he says, and I know, the King James Version, peace. Be still. Sounds like he's an absolute Jesus people hippie. Like, could you like just mellow out or what? Storm. You know what I mean? Peace. Peace, storm. But it is be muzzled. Be muzzled. Like you'd yell at a dog and say, go to your bed. Go lay down. That's enough. That's what the Lord does with the storm. And then the storm stops. Remember the guys? They're all, everybody's quiet. And the Lord turns and goes, what? Why were you so afraid? How is it you have no faith? What is that a reference to? His words, let's go to the other side. He said, let's go to the other side. When I say let's go to the other side, we're going to go to the other side. That's what those guys were to learn from that. So think about that. The same guy who said, let us go over to the other side said, Peter, when you're old, you're going to get a chance at crucifixion. When you're old. Well, he ain't old yet. And Herod has seized him. Peter has the best. So here's the deal. I actually believe Peter has the benefit of growing up spiritually a lot. And he believes the Lord. And has peace. I'm thinking, I'm not old yet. I mean, I'm getting old, but I'm not old. This can't be that. And all indications are Peter is at peace enough to go to sleep himself. So the church is praying. I don't think anybody at the church is going, now the Lord said when he's old, he ain't old yet. And then there's like, nobody's claiming a promise of God. They're praying. They don't want to lose him. Look at verse 6. It says, now in the very night when Herod was about to bring him forward, Peter was sleeping between two soldiers. Now, come on, let me at least remind you, if I may, that the Lord Jesus himself began his ministry with an announcement that he was the fulfillment of prophecy from Isaiah. You read about it in Luke chapter 4. He goes to Nazareth. He goes to his hometown where, you know, he was well known as, you know, Joe's kid, the builder. And when he announced that he was the fulfillment, this day, these words from Isaiah are fulfilled in your hearing. Well, Dr. Luke tells us that the crowd went nuts. They were outraged. They acted in rage, and they started a mob, and they start driving him out of the synagogue and pushing him toward the cliff at the top of the hill the city built on. What happened there? Another one of those places where the scripture gives us so minimal detail. It just says, but he, passing through the midst of them, went on his way. Passing through the midst of them. What does that mean? I'm like, what does that mean? Like, all of a sudden, they couldn't see him, or all of a sudden, he just turned around and goes, oh, not today, not here, not this way. I'll die when I say. And he will. He would say later, no one takes my life from me. I have the power to lay it down and the power to take it up again. He was to die. He came here to die. But he didn't come here to die by stoning or by getting thrown to the stones from the brow of the hill there in Nazareth. It would not be then, and it would not be that way. He was to die on Passover. He is the Passover. It was all predetermined. So he just went, no, not today. He let them drive him all the way to the edge. And then just turns around and goes, no. My point is, there is a time. There's a time. For everybody. Known by God, it is appointed unto man once to die. And you can ask all the questions about why. Because we're mortal and we're going to die. Our brother Charlie, he completed his witness. He didn't know it. He was in mid-sentence. Standing for the truth, standing against, and being kind while doing it. Standing for the truth of God. Standing on behalf of the people he's debating. Seeking to win their minds. And it was it. And he was dead. He was shot and dead in an instant. Time's up. Now people can go, well, why would God allow it? God has always allowed that when it's time. Dear brothers and sisters, I don't know what it is about us, but we have all come to the place, everybody has come to the place, where you think, unless you die old, it's outrageous. Unless you, and then what is that? Every time somebody goes, oh, my grandfather died, we all go, oh, how old was he? We all do that. And they'll go, he was like 93. You go, well, do we? Or if we go, well, he was in his 70s. Oh, wow, he lived a long time. We kind of temper it a little bit, right? We do. But my grandfather, how old was he? He was 43. Oh, tragic. Oh, that's awful. Your grandfather was in his 40s. That's so young. Is it tragic? Is it really? Isn't it tragic to have to do 80 years in this world? That's tragic. Have you seen what happens to you? No, is it not a good death when you die, as 31-year-old Charlie Kirk did, or others who've stood for the truth? It's cost them. I continue and will continue to reference the first and most significant American martyr in the 21st century, who happened to be, again, be one of our friends. He was a friend of ours. He'd come here and visit us. Man, I like that guy. Still like him. I'll like him more when I see him again, because he'll be all grown up. When it's time, and when it ain't time. So, James, it was time. Peter, not time. The Lord told him, when you're old. And so it was, you know, for the Son of God. They wanted to kill him as soon as he began his ministry. He is fresh out of the Judean desert, having been tested, and he comes to begin his ministry in Nazareth. And they flip out and want to kill him. What a start. What a start. And that's kind of how it was going to be. And he knew that. Wasn't shocked. But he just said, nope, not here, not now. And so there's Pete. Peter was sleeping. Would you be sleeping in this circumstance? That's my question. I'm sure the accommodations are not deluxe. But would you be sleeping if you were chained? And they're going crazy on the security thing here. Because typically, as I have read, and this later we'll read for the Apostle Paul, normal procedure has a prisoner chained to one guard, not Peter. Now, is that because Peter's a big man? That's according to tradition. Peter was a big dude among the apostles. He was the big fisherman. Or is it just a matter of, you know, they're concerned that there's going to be an attempt to try to rescue Peter. What is it? Or is it because Peter's already known miraculous deliverance? We don't have the benefit of knowing. All we know is he was sleeping between two soldiers, bound with two chains, and guards in the front of the door watching over the prison. You understand that everybody in this context, given the responsibility by their Roman government to keep a prisoner, if they fail to keep the prisoner, they die. They'll be executed. You don't get fired. You get offed. So they kind of take this thing serious. However, they're all sleeping, but they're sleeping with the chains on. Verse 7 says, "Behold, an angel of the Lord suddenly appeared, and a light shone in the cell, and he struck Peter's side, woke him up, saying, 'Rise up quickly!' And his chains fell off his hands." Man, I like that chains falling off thing. And only the Lord can make that happen. His chains fell off. Chains fell off. However they were bound, whether they got a rivet, a screw, a lock, a nut and a bolt or key, whatever, they fall off. I like how this angel wakes him up and smote him. He woke him up. He struck him. This is the manly way to interact. The angel is not like, "Hello, little feather tickle on the chin. Get up. Get up quick. Come on." And the angel said to him, "Gird yourself and put on your sandals." Gird yourself? Yeah, get your garments on, man. Let's put your sandals on, or at least tie them up. The angel doesn't dress him. He doesn't help him with his shoes, just tells him what to do. I imagine Peter's a little spacey. Can't you imagine being there? He sleeps not that comfortable. And the place is full of light. There's light. Imagine Peter's squinting, trying to compute all of this. Chains have gone. And now this angel goes, "Get your clothes on. Gird yourself. Get your shoes on." And then he says to him, he did so, and verse 8 goes, he said to him, "Wrap your garment around yourself and follow me." As you got an outer garment, we're going out into the night air. Come on, get your jacket on. Follow me. I just see this as a manly exchange. The masculinity of the angel strikes me. Do what I said. Get your jacket on. Follow me. He's not picking him up and carrying him out. Peter has an obligation. Do what the angel says, right? In verse 9, he went out and he continued to follow. He did not know what was being done by the angel was real, but was thinking he was seeing a vision. Now, surely you know what that's like. You know, you've known it's like to take a cold medicine and go, "Is this day really happening?" Feel like that? Is this day really happening? I don't do cold medicine. I think I've done that like once in my life, and I hate that feeling so bad. I'd rather have the cold. Peter's trying to compute. It's like, he thinks, well, this is a really cool vision. And at some point, he's like, this is not a vision. This is really happening. In verse 10, when they had passed the first and second guard post, they came to the iron gate that leads to the city, which opened for them by itself. And he went out and went along one street, and immediately the angel departed from him. So they go right through all of the barriers. And the last thing is this iron gate. Now, just like the chains fell off his hands, the big iron gate opened by itself. I gotta tell you what, I like doors opening by themselves. I have had my share of attempted rammings of doors. You guys, any of you who were ever once an impetuous young man, and if you're trying to, you know, do the Lord's will, trying to determine the Lord's will, you know what it's like to be trying to knock doors. Instead of knocking on doors to see if they open, you know what it's like to ram them or knock your head on them, so to speak. Can you relate to that, or am I the only one? You ever try to manipulate a door open? You ever try to freak out on a door? So to speak, a door. You're trying to, an opportunity, something you think it's on the other side of there. I just gotta have. Well, there's that job or whatever, this opportunity. Gotta have it. thrashing yourself, ramming, and then, you know, doors do open and doors do close. And when the door is closing, as one friend of mine said to me, it hurts a lot less if you get your face out of the way when the door's closing, when you recognize it. If you stand there going, no, whoosh, you gotta get your complexion messed up. My experience is that the Lord is the one who opens doors. He identifies himself as that in Revelation chapter 3. I'm the one who opens and no one closes. I close and nobody opens. Now, he's talking about access to heaven. He is the door. You know, that's his primary focus on that statement, no doubt. He is the only way. But, man, think about it. The implications, though, of the statement from our King that he opens and nobody closes. He closes and nobody opens. So if the door closed, what do you do? Why do you complain about it? Because they closed the door. You are no longer welcome. You're no longer invited. Well, apparently, the Lord had it open for as long as it wanted it open, and it closed. I've found peace in that. I found great peace. And I've been able to avoid getting offended or manipulative. I've had these great opportunities, and I'm grateful for them. And sometimes they're just a season. I had this season where I was highly favored out of this big church camp in California, at Hume Lake. It was a great opportunity. I love preaching out there, Christian community, and I was actually, forgive me for saying so, but plays into the story. I was actually really popular. They would have these family camps and promote it with, you know, I'm going to be the preacher every night, and it would pack out. But there was some highly educated guys who were really bugged by this, because I'm kind of rough, and I don't have any real legit credentials that they would, respect. And a certain guy became the president of this great church camp, and he made an edict, an executive order, that nobody would be speaking at that ministry that did not have a doctorate in divinity. And that door closed. I really liked going out there. I really enjoyed that. Me and the family would always go out. Kids were little. It was great experience. I got a son-in-law out of that deal. That's where we found old Flem Dog. That's where Jess came to me and goes, hey, what do you think of Dallas's hot cousin? And I went, what? I had that face too. What? The guy you brought over the other night? He looks like he's lacking genetic information. I always say stuff like that. Man, that dude, he's handsome. He looks like Clark Kent. Got a total Superman look. Pretty blue eyes, superhero chin. Kind of grew on me. But that door was open long enough for us to do what the Lord wanted up there, and then that door closed. We were there so frequently. I mentioned that to you guys this morning. We were there so frequently for a stretch of years that I bought a Jeep and just kept it there. I bought a cheap Jeep. $100 rollover. Some college kid left it up there under a tarp. I found him. I called him. What do you want? $100. You drive a hard bargain, but okay. And I beat that thing back into shape, did a camouflage paint job on it, and I kept it there. It was great. It was a good thing. But the door closed. God's in charge of that. He does that. I got a job. I mean, God called me here. But it was really cool, and we enjoyed some great deals. But I'm telling you, the best thing we got out of it was a son-in-law. This made really cool grandkids. God is good. He's got a plan. So, you know, doors that God opens, he doesn't need you ramming it, getting up your, you know, top speed, trying to reach terminal velocity before impact. He don't need you trying to pick the lock, hustling. Come on, you know what that's like. When you actually believe that, you know, the Lord's in control, you can quit getting bitter at people, getting upset. I know, Peter he just watched it happen. You know what's really cool to me is that Peter saw that great iron gate open by itself. It's not like God blew it up before he came. You know, it's not like Peter came out while somebody left that door open and just, you know, goes walking out. He watched the Lord do it. May you likewise see the Lord do that, just move stuff. He does that. I don't know, man. I know what the Lord said. I know what he said about if you had faith, even as the grain of a mustard seed, you could say to this mountain, be thou removed and be thou cast into the sea, and it would do it. You believe that in all your heart? I still don't have that. But I've seen the Lord move stuff. I've seen him do it, moving mountains. I don't think I've ever moved a single mountain, ever in one time, with my little teeny, teeny, little bitty faith. But I've seen the Lord do it. He's huge. He just moves mountains. He does it, and he moves them. And nobody gets credit, not my little teeny faith or anybody else's. The Lord does it. He moves things. He moves obstacles. He moves barriers. He brings freedom. Now, listen, if you have known what it is to be bound in vice, bound in your own sin, bound, you know, the person that does what they want to the point where they become a slave to their want, need the Lord, desperately need the Lord to just move that barrier, set them free. Just open that iron gate. He can. You should look at that and go, wait a minute, you do that? You can do that for me. You do that kind of thing, God. You can open doors, make them open by themselves, and do that for my prison. The prison I'm in. Even though I forged hands to that vice, even though I forged every single link in these chains that I'm all wrapped up in. Lord, would you just break them for me? Make them fall off? Would you just open that door? He does this stuff. And again, Peter's like, this is an awesome vision. This is an awesome dream. Wonder what it means. Pete's not like, I said, gate, I command you to open. None of that. There's no Pete, nothing. The only thing we got is Pete was sleeping. Peter was sleeping. He's at peace. He ain't up all night worrying, pacing. Am I old? Is it time? Is this it? The Lord did it. Well, verse 11, when Peter came to himself, that's the cool moment. At some point or another, Peter realized, whoa, this is real, and I'm out. I am out. That was not a vision. It actually happened. He must have had just an absolutely mind-blowing experience. Truly. Just that happened. When he came to himself, that's an interesting expression. It's the same expression used about that prodigal that we all know so well. Isn't it? That Luke chapter 15, chapter 10 prodigal. That one, when he came to himself, he said, how many of my father's hired servants have bread enough and to spare? And here I am starving, dying. And I don't know what I'm going to do. I'm just going to go deal with it. I'm going to go tell him, sin against heaven. I'm going to arise. I'm going to go to my father. I'm going to say, I've sinned against heaven. I've sinned in your sight. I'm not worthy to be your son. Will you just give me a job? Yep, that's what I'm going to do. I'm going to do it. And he did it. When did he do it? When he came to himself. And I've said many times, boy, I wish I knew how to make people come to themselves. Don't you wish you? Now, there are many of us, and it's not just men. There are women here who think the same thing. I think I can make him come to himself, line him right up. I will make him come to himself right now. I will slap him right. That guy needs a beating. He needs a slap. I'm going to slap him. I don't know how many of you moms I'm describing, but I know the one I married. She thinks that thing, that kind of thing about those prodigals. I'll slap him. There's men who think, I believe in tough love. He's like, yeah. I don't know, maybe you get desperate. You think, well, maybe I'll beat him. I'll try everything. I'll try anything. No, beat that guy. Do you know anybody that you love that's absolutely profoundly stupid, self-induced stupidity that is destroying them and breaks your heart? Don't you wish you could slap that right out? Slap them right out of that spell? Like the old movies. And in the old movies, they thank you. In real life, no one does. Thank you. Well, thank you. Nobody does that. As it is written by King Solomon, though you grind a fool and a pestle, to a fine powder. Yet you cannot separate his foolishness from him. So it's not like there, ground him up in little pieces. Where's the foolish? There it is, we can separate. No, it's every single particle of him. It's not a piece you could surgically remove if you could grind him real fine and just run him through a sifter. There, got that foolishness out.
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6: 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The faithfulness of God shown to Joseph is the same faithfulness he shows to you and me. It's the exact same God. Same yesterday, today, and forever. What does that mean for us right now? It means you can trust him. It's not working out the way you want. You're forgotten, lied about, accused, slandered, mishandled, mistreated, whatever it may be. You can trust God through it all. I know you don't know how it's going to turn out, neither do I. But today I can trust him. I can settle my heart in him no matter what. That every single thing in my life can be used and is being used by my Heavenly Father. Every single thing.
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0: Everything that is on planet Earth, be it a different religion or a different philosophy, comes from the devil. Everybody got that? So when we say this is demonic, when we say these religions or these cults are demonic, they come from him. Or this philosophy is demonic. So when we say on planet Earth that evolution is a fact, well, I say it's demonic. It is a form to push people away from God to a lie. It is a lie.
1: 2 Corinthians 3:12 tells us, since we have such hope, we use great boldness of speech. 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With that, let's open up to the book of John for another message of Boldly Speaking Radio. Have you ever heard this oath before? I swear to tell the truth, the whole truth, and nothing but the truth, so help me God. You notice how specific it gets? It's because anything less than or other than the truth is a lie. There are no half-truths and there's no white lies. It's either the truth or it's not. In Pastor Ron's message today, he reveals the source of all lies as being from the devil. God is a God of truth, and there's nothing false about him. Anything that's not true isn't from God, but from the pit of hell. Now let's join Pastor Ron in the book of John chapter 8 for today's edition of Boldly Speaking Radio.
0: If you were truly from Abraham, you would not try to kill me. But you note with me what people on planet Earth have been doing to people like you and I and the Lord from day one. It is verse 40. You are trying to kill me, a man who has told you the truth. What was the very first murder on planet Earth? Cain and Abel. Taking out the truth. The truth was, right, that Cain brought a sacrifice that was not pleasing to the Lord. The truth was that Abel did exactly what God wanted. That was the truth. Cain did not like that, so what did Cain do? Rather than change his heart, he got rid of the problem. I find that that's how the world is today, isn't it? If they don't want to change, well, they destroy those who are telling the truth. Guys, we live right now in a time and a place that I have never seen the hostility in politics nor the media like never before. Listen, they thought Ronald Reagan was a moron, right? But they never went after him like they do today. Do you realize that if we went after the previous president like they do today, all right, we would all be in a concentration camp. But it's fine to do what they're doing today. They are destroying the very fabric of our nation because they don't like an ideology. And rather than have a real dialogue, they just say, we're going to go after him. Listen, how many celebrities right now have said they want to kill our president? How many media people say the very same thing, call him Hitler, all these things? Guys, it's unbelievable. And they continue to get away with it, right? Nothing's going to happen to Johnny Depp, right? Nothing's going to happen to that comedian. They're going to continue, and people will continue to see their movies and continue to, you know, go to their comedy specials or whatever. And people in New York will continue to go to the park where they're having a play about assassinating the president. Why? Well, it says here, but you seek to kill a man who has told you the truth. Man, this country doesn't want to know the truth. You know, what is the truth in this nation? We are $16 trillion in debt. That is the truth. The truth is, I have to kind of tailor this a minute. We have a group of people entering this country that want to kill us. And no one wants to call out that said group. Oh, we don't want to do that. We don't want to offend them. Listen, how many times have you seen on the news that Christians are going around the world killing people right now? Let alone Buddhists. Right? No, there's one group, and that one group is Islam, and Muslims want to kill us. That's the truth. So what should we do? Well, we should try to tailor our way that people come into our country and kind of find out who they are. Years ago in our nation, we had something called Ellis Island. Everybody remember that? For the kids, that was a port in New York, and everyone that came in the United States of America entered through that said port. And you know what they did? It was amazing. If you had a disease, they quarantined you. If you didn't speak the language, they helped you. A lot of times, you know, the immigrants would come in and the poor people couldn't pronounce the name, and the people sitting on the desk would just write them a new name. But it was cool because we knew everybody who came in our nation. Everybody's name was written down. If they had a problem or a sickness, we took care of them. We helped them. It was not an open border. And yet, what do we have today? An open border. But if we say, hey, listen, we should kind of figure out who's here. Well, we're called haters. And I love that Jesus says this in verse 40. Those who seek to kill me is a man who has told you the truth. These religious leaders did not want to hear the truth. What was the truth? One thing that Jesus said. Remember when he came into the temple and he overturned the temple? And he says, you guys have made my father's house a den of thieves, but it should be called a house of prayer. They didn't like someone calling out their religious activities as wrong. So let's see what happens when they respond to Jesus. Do you think they're going to say, oh, you know what? You're right. We've been foolish. We're sorry. We're going to sit down and start hearing your teaching. Our bad, right? No. Verse 41. You do the deeds of your father. Then they said to him, we are not born of fornication. We have one father, God. So what happens again when you start losing it in an argument? Well, you just go after who they are. And so what did they just say? Jesus, you are an illegitimate child, and we know that. We have a father, but we don't know who your father is, because we know and we learn that Mary was pregnant before she married Joseph. And Jesus said unto him, now listen, he could have got some righteous anger right there, couldn't he? He could have said, fire down from heaven, lightning bolt, blow him up. Notice what he does. He remains calm. He said, if God were your father, you would love me, for I proceeded forth and came from God, nor have I come of myself, but he sent me. Why do you not understand my speech? Because you are not able to hear my words. And you are of the father, the devil. Now, I know this isn't how Jesus is saying it, but that's how I would say it, right? You guys are of the devil. In just a way that would fire right back at them. But he doesn't do that. He just continues to give them the truth. He says, you are of your father, the devil, and the desires of your father you want to do. For he was a murderer from the beginning and does not stand in the truth because there is no truth in him. He speaks a lie, and he speaks from his own resources, for he is a liar and the father of it. So, you are of the father, you're devil. So, they are. Now, you can imagine Peter and James and John in the corner. Jesus, this is going to get you killed. And can you imagine all of the other people on the Temple Mount who are kind of snickering and thinking to yourself, no one has ever talked to these guys like that. Can you imagine watching Jesus call an entire group of religious leaders with the flowing robes and the hats and all of that, who look very pious, that they're all demons? I can't wait to see that video and see the looks on their face. Let's look at verse 44 a little bit to get a description of the devil. He says, he was a murderer from the beginning. So Satan cannot do any good. Would you please note that from this verse? There is nothing good in him. From the beginning, he was a murderer and does not stand in the truth because there is no truth in him. When he speaks a lie, he speaks from his own resources, for he is a liar and the father of it. Everything that is evil has come from who? Satan. Now, there are those on planet Earth who say that God has created evil. Well, no, he didn't. He created Lucifer, who was the son of the morning, right? This star, and he was the worship leader of heaven. And because of all of this praise that was being filtered through Lucifer and then ultimately going to the Father, Lucifer decided that he wanted that praise. Perhaps also when man was created, he saw that the Father's affection was more towards man than of the angels. And at that point, he rebelled and he fell. But when he speaks a lie. when he was speaking the very first lie, as we'll see, there is a lie, a specific lie. When he was speaking to Eve in the Garden of Eden, what did he tell her? You can become like God. But he also discounted the word of God. Has God said that if you touch the tree, you will die? Well, these lies come from straight from the father of lies. He says in verse 45, but I tell you the truth and you do not believe me. I find it amazing that people would rather believe a lie than believe the truth. Why? Because if I believe the truth, I have to change the way I live. Yes? I mean, listen, in my mind, one of the biggest lies that are on planet Earth, and the devil has a lot of them, by the way. But let me pause. Everything that is on planet Earth, be it a different religion or a different philosophy, comes from the devil. Everybody got that? So when we say this is demonic, when we say these religions or these cults are demonic, they come from him. Or this philosophy is demonic. So when we say on planet Earth that evolution is a fact, well, I say it's demonic. It is a form to push people away from God to a lie. It is a lie. It comes from the pit of hell. It was whispered into the ear of Darwin himself. And then you go to the lie that was spoken to Marxism, to Marx, that turned into communism. All of these are lies. To Joseph Smith. And on it goes. They're all lies. Why? They're pulling people away from the truth. Verse 46. Which of you convicts me of sin? And if I tell you the truth, why do you not believe me? Jesus makes a very valid point here. He points to these religious leaders. He says, which one of you can point out a sin that I have committed? And of course, the answer would be no. There's nothing that they can point to. Verse 47. For he who is of God hears God's words. Therefore, if you do not hear, because you are not of God. Okay, what are God's words? You're holding it in your hand, aren't you? So, those who, now listen, I may be a little heavy right now. Those who do not want to read their Bible and hear from the Lord, what does he say at the end of it? He says, let me read the whole thing. He who is of God hears God's words, therefore, if you do not hear, because you are not of God. Those who do not actively want to learn more about God, well, maybe it's just a surface relationship with God. Perhaps the seed has not gone into good soil. The parable of the sower of the seeds, right? One fell on the wayside and was taken away by the enemy. The other fell on the rocky soil and then thorny soil and then the good soil. Guys, the word of God should be greater than anything else. This is why we have the problems we have in Christendom today. Because the word of God is not elevated above everything else. Maybe you've gone to a church where the worship went long, and I mean really long, and the pastor got up and said, well, we don't have time for the word today. Why? Well, because we just had this great emotional experience, and we've been touched by God. No. How does God communicate with us? By his word. Please note that. We have got, as human beings, this idea that when I come to church, if I don't get tinglies, I somehow have not heard from God. That is so far from the truth, that has been manufactured. How do I know that God is real? By his word. How do I experience God? By his word. Now listen, can you, when you're worshiping God, experience him? Yes, but for the most part, it is experienced by his word. It is his word. It's always his word. So when churches do not teach the word, what are they doing? They are creating anemic Christians. They do not get enough. They don't get properly fed what they need. And what is the result? The whipped cream Christians we have. I love the label they've been calling the new group of kids out there, the snowflakes, right? There's a lot of snowflake Christians that have no interest in diving into this book. They think that by going to their church each week and hearing just this much about God that their whole life is fine. But the problem is, because we're only giving them this much of the word, they're not getting everything that they need for their life. To know how bad alcohol and drugs are in their life. How bad immorality can be in their life, because it's not taught. See, the thing about going chapter by chapter, verse by verse, is that no matter where you are in your life, God will hit your particular sin. Amen? You spend 7 years here. That's how long it usually takes us to go through the Bible. I guarantee you in 7 years you will be convicted. Most of the time it's every week, isn't it? Sorry, but that's most of the time you go, why? But in 7 years through the Bible, you're going to be convicted about your sin. Now, I want you to think about this. Think about how many Christians go to church and they're never convicted about their sin because they don't get the word of God. Or the pastor is afraid that if he teaches on that, people will leave. Hey, listen, the great thing here, I'm never afraid to teach God's word. And if you leave, that's your problem, not my problem. I gave this book from these red letters. You have to answer to God for that. I'm sorry that people are going to have to stand before the Lord and say, well, I didn't hear. He's going to say, roll the tape. There's that guy in the Hawaiian again. See that guy in the Hawaiian? Did he not tell you that? Week in and week out, yes. Then you left. Why did you leave? Well, I didn't want to repent of my sin. I wanted to stay comfortable. So what did you do? Well, I went to a church that didn't talk about that sin anymore, and so I was comfortable in my sin. And they stayed in that sin. He who is of God hears God's word. Therefore, you do not hear because you are not of God's. It's very powerful. Then the Jews answered and said to him, What happens when you're losing the argument? You make fun of somebody. And the Jews answered and said to him, did we not rightly say that you're a Samaritan and a demon? Oh, so now you're a demon and you're a Samaritan. Those are fighting words at this time. You called somebody a Samaritan? That's a derogatory term. It's like calling a white guy a cracker, right? In the South. They didn't fight in words. This was a powerful way to throw down on Jesus, was it? Now, what does Jesus do? He acts like he's God, which he is, and he doesn't fire back at him. Amen? You and I would have said, it's go time. Throw down right now. Let's see what he says. He says, I do not have a demon, but I honor my Father, and you dishonor me. And I do not seek my own glory. Therefore, there is one who seeks and judges. Why would he say in verse 50, I do not seek my own glory? Because they think that that's what he's come to do, right? To come and take and steal power from them. He must be trying to elevate himself because he wants these big crowds. Jesus, that's far from the truth. I do not seek my own glory. Most assuredly, verse 51, I say to you, if anyone keeps my word, he shall never see what? Death. The idea is if you continue to abide in God's word, if I continue to read it, if I continue to have it come into my life, I am going to stay on the right path. Now, in counseling, oftentimes, when we're counseling people or they've got a certain problem or they've gone off morally on an issue, can I guarantee you pretty much all of the time when we say, how is your devotional life or how is your reading of the word? Do you know what I'll hear? I'm not reading the Bible. You see, because this book keeps us in the corral, doesn't it? It keeps us focused on the real task, and that task is heaven, getting to heaven. And when I bypass that, and when I do not have this word in my daily life, well, it's easy then to walk off of the path. And so, most assuredly, I say to you, if anyone keeps my word, he shall never see death. And then the Jews said to him, now we know that

0: leaders knew that one leper who had never been healed, and had never been happened before, had never happened in Israel ever, that a leper, and I mean a Jewish leper, had been healed. So they have no excuse. Verse 54, and if I honor myself, my honor is nothing. It is my Father who honors me, of whom you say he is your God. Yet you have not known him, but I know him. And if I say I do not know him, I will be a liar like you. But I do know him, and I keep his word. Your father Abraham rejoiced to see my day, and he said it, and he was glad. And so the Jews said to him, are you not yet 50 years old, and you have said you've seen Abraham? So when Jesus says in verse 56 that Abraham rejoiced to see his day, now we don't have exactly the time that is. Now we know that an angel of the Lord, that would be a Christophany before this time, Jesus before Bethlehem, and the two angels who went down to blow up Sodom and Gomorrah. Remember that event? So Jesus was there and had some little lunch with Abraham. He had cheese and milk and some meat there, and then departed. But there was another event too. It could very well be that when Abraham took Isaac to the land of Moriah and sacrificed him there, that dawned on Abraham that this would be the picture and the type of the Messiah. Again, the great thing about Mount Moriah is where the Temple Mount is, it's a rise and it keeps going up. And the highest portion or the highest point on the Temple Mount is not the Temple Mount. The highest portion on the Temple Mount or in that area is Golgotha, the stone, the skull. And when you go to Israel, you can see exactly where Jesus was crucified. And that is the place where Abraham took his son to be sacrificed. Well, notice how they put a dig into him. They said, you're not 50. And he's like, buddy, I'm only 30. You know what it's like when someone makes you older than you really are. And Jesus said to them, verse 58, notice how powerful this becomes. Most assuredly, I say to you, before Abraham was, notice the capitals, I am. Now, the result of that is the next verse that they're going to pick up stones and stone him. But when he says, I am, it is, I am the one who spoke to Moses at the burning bush. I am, the great I am. Remember, Jesus is the mouthpiece of the Trinity. Oftentimes, when we're watching Charlton Heston sitting there in that great 1960s film of the Ten Commandments, we think that Moses is speaking to the Father. Most likely, he is speaking to Jesus at that. He's speaking to the second person of the Trinity. I am. Notice, not I am he, I am. I become what you need me to be. So, verse 58, and so they took up stones to throw at him, but Jesus hid himself and went out of the temple, going through the midst of them, and so passed by. I can't remember exactly which film it is, but we have one of these films that kind of depict this, and it's great. And the scene is the crowd, they've got the stones, and Jesus just walks right in between the crowd, and they don't even see him leave. Why? Because he's God. He can do that, can't he?
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Well, that's all that we have for today. 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
1: Does science disprove God? Perhaps you have heard this statement many times before. Maybe you've even kind of believed it, but shrugged it off and just chose to trust God anyway. While this is a somewhat understandable response, it is not what biblical faith calls us to. Fact is the basis of biblical faith. Let's address a couple of things that can help us unpack this issue. In her book, Talking with Your Kids About God, Natasha Crane challenges us to define what people mean by science and what they mean by God. Let's start with what people mean when they use the word science. Do they mean science as in the theory of evolution? Do they mean science as in a specific area of science, such as anthropology, psychology, chemistry, biology, or physics? Maybe they are using the term science to refer to a humanistic or atheistic philosophy or worldview. Be sure to ask these types of questions to yourself and others, and then follow through on looking at answers based on what people actually mean. What about when people use the word God? Do they mean in a generic and vague sense of God, like the man upstairs? Do they mean the God of a particular religion? Do they mean whatever they imagine God to be in their own mind? Maybe they are referring specifically to the God of the Bible. The answers to these questions are absolutely necessary to understand before you can actually have an informed and intelligent conversation with someone. They are also important for helping you work through the questions you have personally. Remember, if you believe that your faith is inconsistent with real-life issues and experiences, then you'll be on shaky ground when it comes to trusting God and living out your faith in every area of life. I challenge you today, don't dismiss your doubts. Instead, ask the hard questions and seek out real answers so that your trust in God will grow and your confidence to engage others will too.
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1: Bathsheba doesn't appear to give any resistance to David's request, so I don't think we should at all view her as a victim, but rather as a willing participant.
2: Welcome to Time in the Word with Pastor Troy Warner of Calvary Chapel in Lynchburg, Virginia. We're so glad you're able to join us for today's verse-by-verse study through the book of 2 Samuel. This message will be part of a study covering 2 Samuel 11 and 12. This is the infamous story of David and Bathsheba, certainly the low point of David's life and the only error that God will call attention to after his life is over. This is a tragic story of laziness leading to lust, leading to adultery, leading to lies, leading to murder, and also a story of the Lord's ability to redeem and forgive us. We shouldn't forget that because the Lord did forgive David, and he can forgive any of us who will come to him in repentance. Let's open our Bibles to the book of 2 Samuel and spend time in the Word.
1: Well, we are making our way through 2 Samuel, and we come to the saddest chapters in the life of David here, in chapter 11 and chapter 12 of 2 Samuel. So if you have your Bibles, please turn there, and we are going to make our way through these two chapters tonight. Of course, what we're talking about is when David commits adultery with Bathsheba, who was married to Uriah. She becomes pregnant. Uriah is off fighting a war on behalf of David. And so, as the story will go, he eventually has him put to death that he might cover up his sin. But you know, you can't hide your sin only but for a moment. It's going to come out. And so let's go ahead and look at chapter 11. And I've just titled chapter 11, The Giant Slayer's Giant Failure. How did he get slayed? How did he fall? Verse 1. Now it happened in the spring of the year, at the time when kings go out to battle. That's an important line. That David sent Joab and his servants into all Israel, and they destroyed the people of Ammon and besieged Rabbah, but David remained in Jerusalem. Then it happened one evening that David arose from his bed and walked on the roof of the king's house. And from the roof he saw a woman bathing, and the woman was very beautiful to behold. So David sent and inquired about the woman. And someone said, "Is this not Bathsheba, the daughter of Eliam?" That's a meaningful name. That's an important name. "The wife of Uriah the Hittite." Then David sent messengers, took her, and she came to him, and he lay with her, for she was cleansed from her impurity, and she returned to her house, and the woman conceived. So she sent and told David, "I am with child." I'm sure that's not what he was expecting to hear. The first thing, and I noted it, is that it's springtime. It was time for David to be out on the battlefield. So unlike our president, the commander-in-chief, he does not go to the battlefield. But in this day, they went to the battlefield. And of course, David was a mighty warrior, right? He led the armies of Israel on many occasions. And so he had been a warrior from his youth. So that he's staying home, it really, the author is trying to say, he's not supposed to be here. And I think that is one of the, if you to write a few things down, I would say this is the number one problem. Springtime was wartime, and David is not engaged in the battle. Anytime we are not engaged in the work that the Lord has given to us, and you can say definitively, they're going and fighting for the land of Israel and driving out the inhabitants was a divine decree from Yahweh to the nation of Israel. And the king had the responsibility to lead in this. And he is not out there. Why? Well, I mean, fill in the blank. We're not told, but it's not hard to imagine. I think I've fought enough wars. I think I've killed enough men. I think I've done enough. I don't think I ever want to do this again. We've fought the battles. I've got a nice place to live now. You know, the kingdom is at peace. We have victory everywhere we go. I don't think I want to leave my bed. I don't think I want to eat out there and eat the food. I don't think I want to be around a bunch of smelly warriors. I don't think I want to risk my life. I mean, you know, the list could go on and on of the reasons of why maybe he decided not to go. It doesn't say. We just know that he did not go. And so this is the problem when we don't get engaged in what the Lord has told us to do. Success, I think it is safe to say, was making David proud. He had victory. You know, when he was living in the caves, this would have never happened, right? I mean, but now all this comfort and all this has come in. And again, I'm kind of reading into the text a little bit here because it doesn't say that. But we see the arrogance throughout this whole portion of Scripture and the way in which he deals with Bathsheba and Uriah and Joab and all the rest. Even Nathan, the prophet, when he comes to him. But this is the warning that Moses gave to the children of Israel before they came into the land. He gave them a warning that I think is so significant. It's Deuteronomy 8. Verses 11 through 18. And I will read to you, but I encourage you, this ought to be a portion of Scripture you know how to find. This ought to be one of those places like Deuteronomy. Well, Deuteronomy 8 then. Deuteronomy 8 should be a familiar portion. In verse 11, he's warning the children of Israel before they go into the land. He says, "Beware that you do not forget the Lord your God by not keeping his commandments." Well, every time we don't keep the commandments, we do not remember the Lord the way we should. "His judgments and his statutes, which I command you today, lest when you have eaten and are full and have built beautiful houses and dwell in them, and when your herds and your flocks multiply and your silver and your gold are multiplied and all that you have is multiplied." In the previous chapters, that's exactly the blessings the Lord had brought into David's life. Verse 14, "When your heart is lifted up and you forget the Lord your God who brought you out of the land of Egypt from the house of bondage," you were slaves, "who led you through that great and terrible wilderness in which were fiery serpents," for 40 years, right? "And scorpions, and thirsty land where there is no water, who brought water for you out of the flinty rock, who fed you in the wilderness with manna, which your fathers did not know, that he might," listen to this, purpose of God, "that he might humble you, that he might test you, to do you good in the end. Then you say in your heart," verse 17, "my power and the might of my hand have gained me this wealth. And you shall remember the Lord your God, for it is he who gives you power to get wealth, that he may establish his covenant, which he swore to your fathers, as it is this day." Deuteronomy chapter 8, verses 11 through 18 was not in the mind of King David. As a matter of fact, you remember, the kings of Israel were commanded in the law to make a copy of the law. He should have handwritten this portion of Scripture himself. I don't know if he did it, but he should have. And if he did, he would have handwritten this idea of don't get haughty, keep the commandments, remember what the Lord has done for you. Be careful of the blessings. Be careful of the ease. Be careful of the fruitfulness that I will bring into your life, lest you get to the place where you think that you did it and you are no longer dependent upon me. Man, the danger of forgetting where we've come from. Where have you come from? Where would you be right now if it was not for the Lord Jesus Christ? If he had not stepped into your life, where would you be tonight? Would you even be tonight? Would you still be around? Were you living so recklessly, so, you know, sinfully that you may not even be around? But see, we need to remember. And so this failure to be in the right place, that is out on the battlefield, engaged in the work of the Lord, it gave Satan an opportunity. You know, as I read this, I was just thinking here, it says, "Then it happened," verse 2, "then it happened one evening." so casual, so simple, so everyday. And yet, I think we could say, knowing how the story progresses with great confidence, that this simple one evening was actually what Paul would warn us of in Ephesians, and he calls it the evil day. But you know, we never know when the evening is going to be the evil evening. We never know when that morning is going to be the evil morning. Meaning, you never know what temptation, you never know what hardships, you never know what news is going to come your way. Which is why every day we must be suited up, ready and armed to go into battle and to follow the Lord. You know, the danger I think that a lot of people put themselves in is that they don't engage in the work that God has given them to do. Now listen, each and every one of you, from authority of Scripture, we know if you're a Christian that you have been created for good works, and you have specifically been given a spiritual gift, not a natural talent. You have those too, but you have been given a spiritual gift from heaven at the moment of your recreation, at the moment of your second birth, and that you are to be faithful and to use that gift for the glory and the honor of the Lord. And yet, there are so many within the body of Christ who choose not to engage in the work. What are the excuses? I think they sound a lot like maybe what David's excuses sounded like. I've done enough. I'm older now. I don't have to do this. Let somebody else do it. Let somebody younger. Let somebody older. Let somebody smarter. Let somebody dumber. I don't know. You have all of our reasons why let somebody else, but we're not engaged in the work. I'm going to pull back, and I'm going to measure myself a little bit. I'm not going to be so full on like I was before. And listen, I do not want to dictate what full on should look like for you. I think as Paul wrote to the Corinthians, and he said, you know, he did not want to have dominate them. He didn't want to have dominion over there. I don't want to have dominion. I don't want that role in your life. I do want, and I am saying, whatever God has given you to do, put your hands on that plow, get to work, and finish the job. Well, when am I going to finish? I imagine when he comes back or you go to him. That's when. And David disengages. And when we have been called by the Lord to do those special tasks that he has ordained and he has gifted for us, and we pull back, it's a step. It's kind of like this begets that. And so you pull back. Now this gives the opportunity for Satan to step in on just one evening, one evil day. And, you know, what we need to understand is that one bad decision is going to lead to another bad decision. And the next thing that we see there in verse 2 is that there's idleness. Okay, he's disengaged, and I realize these are some pretty, you know, similar points, but he disengages, not doing positively what he's supposed to do, and now negatively he's idle. He's got the beautiful palace and he's just walking around. He can't sleep. Maybe it's hot, who knows. And for those of you that have been to Israel, you know, they feel pretty confident they have found King David's palace. And when you go, it's in the, if you think of like the Temple Mount, like if you see the Temple Mount where they have that gold dome, that's called the Temple Mount, where the temple used to be before it was destroyed. And so if you're looking at the Temple Mount and you see this gold dome, it's almost always, the picture's almost always taken from the Mount of Olives, and the valley in between is Kidron Valley. But, you know, there you have the Temple Mount, and it slopes down that ridge, which goes into the city of David. So it's just a short walk, really. It's a steep walk, but it's a short walk to get to the city of David. And when you go in there, you can see the place where they believe they have found David's palace. And then you can look down from David's palace, and it's a very steep cliff that goes down into the Kidron Valley, and houses are built right in there. I mean, you know, I don't know, as you read this, you may think, you know, well, like, I mean, did he have to have binoculars here? No. This is close proximity. This would have been very easy to have seen. It was tightly compacted on that slope of the city of David. But this idleness, now he's just walking around. And that is when Satan loves to step in. He loves to step in there. And this is his second mistake. I don't know what he could have done with himself, but he could have been engaged in other things. And, you know, you can look and say, well, was it a sin that he didn't go to battle? Was it a sin that he got up and walked on his palace, you know, patio? Well, these are not sins. But, you know, the person who wants to follow Jesus Christ, that's kind of the way it comes in, isn't it? These are not intentional plans that he has. It's almost, if you will, it's a sin of opportunity. Don't give yourself the opportunity. Don't allow this to be the case. So the idleness is the byproduct of failing to be in the right place, which would have been the battlefield. And this is where Satan loves to step in. He is, you know, a snake in the grass. He is one that hides, camouflages himself, and you don't see. It's very rare that you see, you know, a snake. And if you see him, you know, you're probably startled. Because it's like you didn't see it until it's like you're on top of it. And this is the way our enemy is. That serpent of old, right? He is a snake in the grass. And he's looking for those opportunities. You know, any hunter is looking for the opportunity. Right? You're looking for the moment when that animal is going to let their guard down. And you position yourself and you wait. And you wait and you wait and you wait and you wait quite often. And sometimes you wait for days. Sometimes you wait for months. Some people go years without ever pulling the trigger. They keep on going. And that's the way our enemy is. You go out there. And, you know, just because you see the animal doesn't mean you pull the trigger. You know? You got to make sure you've got a good shot. You got to make sure that you're going to actually be able to take that. And so there's anybody who hunts will tell you that they've probably seen more animals walk by than they have ever pulled the trigger at. And I think that our enemy is like that. He's probably seen us walk by him 1,000 times, but he's like, this is not an opportune time. I will let her go on by. I will let him go on by. But he's a snake in the grass. He's looking for that moment to pounce. Don't give it to him. There are many times we will see things we wished we hadn't, and that is not sinful. He sees Bathsheba. Is it a sin that he sees her? I'll say no. It's not a sin that in tight living quarters this happened. But what happens next is, and it is when we enjoy what we have seen that we cross over into the line of sin. But this is what that godly Saint Job had to say about his eyes. He says, I've made a covenant with my eyes. Why then should I look upon a young woman? And so that's Job 31:1. This is the covenant that he had made with his eyes. I'm not going to allow that to happen. Of course, Matthew 5:28 and 29, Jesus tells us that even to look at a woman with lust for her is as the sin of adultery. So this is the what we need to learn and to not put ourselves in that place. Now, the third mistake that I'm going to say that David makes here is that he's not allowing the Word of God to guide his relationships. And he has no business to even inquire. He should not have even inquired. You know, really what David should have done was rehearsed righteousness. I'm going to stay home this time. I know a lot of the soldiers the men are going to be gone. There's going to be a lot of women here. But you know what? I will not have any interaction with any of these women, any of these ladies. I will not do that. As a matter of fact, if I was to be out on my patio and I happened to see a beautiful woman, I would immediately walk in my house and begin to pray and to seek the Lord. Rehearse righteousness. What would I do if I was confronted by it? But the problem so often is that we're not rehearsing righteousness. What are we doing? We're rehearsing sin. if he ever looked at me like this, and I would look at him like that, and if he looked back at me, and then I would say, and then he would say, and then we could go, and then this could, and now you are beginning to develop this whole thought. What are you doing? You're rehearsing unrighteousness. And so we need to be in that place so that when those, enemy comes out of the grass, if you will, and throws something at us, we already know how we're going to respond. I already know what I'm going to say to that, offer to steal. I already know what I'm going to say to that offer to engage in gossip. I already know what I'm going to say. I've rehearsed how I'm going to live. And unfortunately, he is not doing this. He is not allowing the Word of God to guide his relationships. And, to me, it seems like he's getting a bit of a warning here. Hey, do you know who her dad is? I mean, you do know, right? You know that Bathsheba's dad is one of your mighty men. You do know that, right? And you do know that one of your soldiers who's out on the battlefield right now is married to her. Those are warnings. That is something that was meant to be a speed bump, but he doesn't look at these and slow down. Again, her father, Eliam, you can read in 2 Samuel 23:34, was one of his mighty men. Those men that just were mighty warriors. And her grandfather, Bathsheba's grandfather, was a man by the name of Ahithophel. Now, Ahithophel was one of David's chief counselors. He is one of his close friends. So this is Bathsheba is Ahithophel's granddaughter. So he's crossing this line, but in doing this, he's insulting three people, at least three people, three men in his life that all are standing by his side. You can read of Ahithophel again in 2 Samuel 23:34 and in 2 Samuel 15:12. When this happens, when this sin happens and the shame is brought upon Bathsheba and Uriah's life is taken, Ahithophel can't ever get over it. He will grind on this for the rest of his life. And he's going to turn out to be one of David's chief enemies. And he's going to end up giving not counsel to David, but to his enemies on how to betray him. And not just any enemy, Absalom. And you can read some of the Psalms. Didn't we have sweet fellowship together as we went to the house of the Lord? Yes, but he was offended. And it's harder to win an offended brother than a walled city, the proverb says. And Ahithophel, we don't really have much comment about Eliam, but Ahithophel is going to get in a place where he can never get out of it. Bitterness is going to rule and reign his life, for which he's accountable for. But David pushes the ball down the hill. And boy, as it goes, the consequences, the pain, the death, the treachery, the embarrassment and the shame that is going to come from this could have never have been imagined. There's no way a single individual would have imagined everything that is we're going to begin to follow it through the rest of his life. There's going to befall his family and all the rest. Even though he's going to be forgiven, the consequences are going to be plentiful. Well, I mean, Bathsheba doesn't appear to give any resistance to David's request. So I don't think we should at all view her as a victim, but rather as a willing participant. And we read of her that she had purified herself. The point is, she had gone through the customary purification after being on her period. The idea is she is not pregnant. She is not pregnant when she comes. She's not pregnant because she's just had her period. So this is how she knows it's not Uriah or somebody else, because things have made it pretty clear. But obviously, I guess there is. It seems obvious to me that she could have used more discretion and that she could have certainly said no when she was summoned to come. And certainly when David made the move, she could have said no. But in none of these places She does. 1 Timothy 2:9 says, "And I want women to be modest in their appearance. They should wear decent and appropriate clothing and not draw attention to themselves by the way they fix their hair or by wearing gold or pearls or expensive clothes." She is not walking out the virtuous woman lifestyle in this scene, and far from it.
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3: Two kinds of science. This is Ken Ham, whose ministry has produced the family-friendly Answers Bible curriculum. People usually think about science as what we can learn about the natural world with the scientific method. But there are two kinds of science. Observational science fits our definition of science very well. It's done in the present and is directly testable, observable, and repeatable. But historical science is very different. It deals with the past, so it isn't directly testable, observable, or repeatable. You can't practice a scientific method on the past. So your worldview determines how you'll interpret that evidence. With creation evolution, the problem isn't the evidence. It's the interpretation of the evidence in relation to the past.
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1: 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Stick around at the end of the program as we show our gratitude for Monticello Animal Hospital, Heart Rock VA Retreat Venue, and Cupa Cava Coffee Roasters. 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Here's today's program.
2: Because one spouse was abusive towards the other and it couldn't be fixed. What do we do about that? Sure is nice out today, isn't it? It's a little warm. Sorry about how warm it is. One of the air conditioners are down, but it's getting fixed tomorrow. Anyway, what were we talking about? Let's move on. You know, I'm not the author. I'm not the one who gave the teaching. But the one who did give the teaching can fully be trusted, so I trust him and I adhere to his teaching even though sometimes I don't like it. Usually what I don't like is the silence. Usually what I don't like is the fact that this isn't comprehensive enough, you know, for every situation we face. Now here in the camp of Israel, there was going to be some complaining going on. And who is going to get the blame? Well, Moses, the Levites, the elders, because no matter what, there will always be people who are quick to give their own opinions, feelings, and sympathies more authority than they give to the Word of God. Oh, my sympathies disagree with the Word of God. My sympathies are smarter. Yeah, your sympathies have been around for what? You know, a few years? I can see how they might, you know, hold up as being superior to the Word of God. And Moses makes it clear, I didn't make this stuff up. Don't leave a bad review on Google for me or for the elders or for the Levites. The author and the authority for this stuff is God. You know, people who think the wrong things about who God is will struggle with the things God says. But people who think the right things about who God is will receive it by faith. And I really like the wording in verse 2. Let's read it again. Deuteronomy 20, verse 2, and all these blessings shall come a voice of the Lord your God. And here's the idea behind the language here. Movement is implied. Movement is implied. This isn't a, listen, you people, just wait in one place and do nothing and you'll be blessed. It isn't like that. This is a move forward, and the blessings, which are already going out, will meet you in motion kind of situation. Keep going. Keep on moving forward. Don't stop and wait for the blessings to meet you in a place of laziness and stagnation. Now, I'm just waiting for the Lord to bless me. Okay, what are you doing in the meantime? Just waiting. Well, how are you displaying your faith in everyday life? Just waiting for the blessing first, then maybe I'll do something. Well, it's not going to work. God is making a promise that as you move forward in obedience, the blessings will happen and the blessings will reach you at the appropriate time. I wonder how many times we've stopped short or we've stalled or changed direction in our journeys of faith in obedience. And because we did that, we missed the blessing that God set in motion. You know, as Nathan was sharing today, this is what I was thinking about. This is what, you know, it's like, we're just going to faithfully go and do this. We're going to faithfully go and do this. There might be some blessings that are just scheduled to arrive and meet Nathan whoever is working with him at a certain point in the future. I know pastors who quit and shut down their churches because it didn't become a mega church. Like, there was a church here in town. I remember it was like 20 years ago, you know, and they started up and boom, they were in a school and there was like almost 400 people and then something happened and then it dropped down to like 350 and they're like, we might as well shut it down. Really? They just shut it down because it didn't become a mega church in like 6 months. I know missionaries who left the field because they weren't seeing the response they wanted. I've seen people hold back from serving in some way because they're waiting on something, waiting till their work situation changed. Well, when my work situation changes and I'm freed up a little bit more, then I anticipate that it's going to free me up to do this, that, or the other. When my kids get out of school. When God fixes this problem in my life, or waiting for a time when there will come a time in life where I actually feel like doing it. But look at what God told Israel. All these blessings shall come upon you and overtake you. And here's what that means. The blessings are sent out, they're in motion, and they're on a schedule. If you doubt me, dig into the Hebrew on these two phrases here. They're being sent out to meet them. The blessings are given a point of arrival, and they're scheduled to reach a certain point of time. For Israel, obeying the voice of the Lord meant moving forward into the land, living in obedience to his commandments, and the blessings are in motion, designed to come upon people and overtake people who are also in motion. It starts with listening, but the blessing comes when you put the things you've learned into motion. So that's point one, listening leads to blessing. Point two, blessings beyond boundaries. Beginning at verse 3, blessed shall you be in the city, and blessed shall you be in the field. Blessed shall be the fruit of your womb, and the fruit of your ground, and the fruit of your cattle, the increase of your herds, and the young of your flock. Blessed shall be your basket and your kneading bowl. Blessed shall you be when you come in and when you go out. Now, in verse 2, we have different words. We have blessings in the previous verse, and now he's saying you'll be blessed, or blessed are you. And there's different applications here. In verse 2, blessings are things or conditions. And the word speaks of something that brings you benefit. God blessed you. God brought something to my life that benefits me. It speaks of you being a recipient of generosity or of receiving a gift. So when we say you're going to receive blessings, those things are going to be things that benefit them. They're going to be, from God's generosity. They'll be like a gift from God. And so because of obedience, the obedient one will experience the fruit of God's generosity to their benefit. Now they're being told that certain very significant things in their life will be blessed. And when they say, blessed are you, here's what that means. That's a proclamation of recognition that in your life we see blessings. This word was a spoken declaration concerning the excellence in your life. So since they blessed are you, what they're saying is, I recognize God's blessing in your life. The blessings have been recognized, and now they're being pronounced. Now they're being acknowledged. And we're not being told who is recognizing the blessing. Like, who is saying blessed? Who is saying blessed are you when you do these things? But I think the recognition is supposed to be universal. When people see their fellow countrymen receiving the blessings of God, and they see their lives flourishing in an amazing way because they're being obedient to the commandments and God is coming through in his part, they will declare, you, my brother, are blessed because I see that you are experiencing excellence, prosperity, and fruitfulness in your life. But this would also be a recognition from those outside of Israel. Isaiah prophesies of God's intent for Israel. In 60 verse 2, he speaks of the darkness in the earth, but the Lord will arise upon Israel and his glory will be seen upon them. So there'll be a light in the darkness. And in verse 3, a nation shall come to your light and kings to the brightness of your rising. What's that mean? Well, hey, if you guys are doing what you're supposed to do, the world will look and see that you have received blessing. They will call you blessed. Look at this passage later in Deuteronomy 32, verse 21. They have made me jealous with what is no God and have provoked me to anger with their idols. So I will make them jealous with those who are no people, and I will provoke them to anger with a foolish nation. So God will use Israel to provoke the nations to jealousy. He'll also provoke them to anger, but there's something else going on. We've read about it earlier on in this book. There's another element of jealousy that God has already described earlier in Deuteronomy. The nations will look upon you, Israel, and they'll see that you have a God that can be known. They don't have that. That you have a God who communicates with you. The nations would see that Israel had laws given by their God to provide justice and compassion. They don't have that. They were intended to be a nation that demonstrated what it meant to love God, to love a God who loved them. They were intended to be a people who lived lives of devotion according to God's commandments. They were intended to be a nation that received unusually generous blessings from God because of their devotion to God. If Israel did their part, their part was to be careful to obey. Not only would one neighbor say to the other neighbor, "Blessed are you, my neighbor. I recognize God's blessing in your life and I pronounce it. I see it." But even the nations, lost in darkness, would see the light in Israel and declare, "You, people of Israel, are flourishing in excellence." Now, the prosperity teachers like to take this to mean that you as a Christian will need to be rich and healthy so that the sinners of this world will call you blessed. But Jesus doesn't promise us rich and perfect health. That's old covenant thinking. That's what that is. It will not be your bank accounts or your Cadillacs or your youthful good looks that will inspire a recognition of blessedness upon you. No, it'll be the fruit that you produce as one who abides in Jesus. They'll see that it's like, "I want to be a witness to others, so I need to show them that God has blessed me with riches." That's old covenant thinking. You need to show them the fruit in your life of love. And then the things that come out of love. Because you know the fruit of the Spirit is one thing. It's love. Everything else is something that comes out of love. The joy, the peace, the patience, the kindness, the goodness, the gentleness, the self-control. I may have missed one. They'll see the fruit of the Spirit in your life. And they'll admit that there is some kind of unusual excellence in your life. They'll see your peace and your wisdom and your generosity, your compassion, your temperance, your selflessness. They'll see the fruit of abiding and recognize Jesus being manifest in you. We'll recognize it in one another. And the pronouncement of that, even if it's quietly in their hearts, will be blessed. You know, we can look at people and just say, "Wow, look at God working in their life. And look at the peace they have. And look at the love they walk in. You are blessed. You are blessed. I admit this and I recognize this because you're abiding in the vine and Christ is being manifest in your life." This is God's promise to Israel. You will be blessed beyond boundaries, and the unusual excellence that you're experiencing will be seen and declared by your fellow countrymen and from the nations. Point three, secure in sacred obedience, beginning at verse 7. "The Lord will cause your enemies who rise up against you to be defeated before you. They shall come out against you one way and flee before you seven ways. The Lord will command the blessings on you and your barns and in all you undertake, and he will bless you in the land that the Lord your God has given you. The Lord will establish you as a people holy to himself, and he has sworn, as he has sworn to you. If you keep the commandments of the Lord your God and walk in his ways, and all the peoples of the earth shall see that you are called by the name of the Lord, and they shall be afraid of you." In this section, the promise of blessing flows out in their conflicts with the enemies, in stores they build up on their barns and in the jobs that they do. And then verse 9, they're reminded again of who their benefactor is in all of this. "You will be recipients of unusual generosity in all you do." And when you are recognized and declared as being blessed, it will be known. All of this is because you are the people of Yahweh. The other nations will see that you, Israel, have an advantage over them. You are called by the name of Yahweh, and that will strike fear in their hearts. Their gods can't do for them what the God of Israel can do for Israel. Their gods can't give them the victories that the God of Israel can give Israel. Their gods can't bless their work or their family the way Yahweh can. And when they see you acting in careful obedience to his commandments, when they see you receiving the promised blessings that come from obedience, they will see that you have a great advantage over them. And Israel will experience this. They will have moments of great faith and obedience. And in those moments of great faith and obedience, they will flourish. They'll have miraculous victories. We'll see many of those. And sometimes with little to no effort. Hey, I'm going to go give you a great victory. What do we need to do? Walk around. Okay, what else? There'll come a time when we're going to need you to shout. Okay, what else do we do? There might be some pots you have to break. Okay, that's it. After that, I'll do the rest. Great victory. And if you think about it, isn't it baffling? They have the playbook. I'm going to use a sports analogy here. I'm not good at those. They have the playbook. That's my only sports analogy. Just the word playbook. For receiving God's unusual generosity in their lives. They have the playbook for guaranteed victory. They have it. You guys want guaranteed victory? Here it is. This is all you have to do. And way more often than not, they consulted the playbook of their enemies. And they failed. Every time. And then we look at that and we're like, what's the matter with those people? You know, the problem with studying ancient Israel is that we can sometimes become, here's another one, the armchair quarterback. Man, I got them today. Sports ball, people. We can become the armchair quarterback judging with the cheap wisdom of hindsight. You know, I say things like, what are you doing? Like Delaney says she has to leave the house on Sunday because Will's yelling at the TV. Like, Will, they can't hear you. But I'm like that sometimes. I'll open my Bible and I'm like, what are you doing? God told you what to do if you wanted success. Why did you do the opposite and fail? And I forget. Do you ever forget things about your own humanity? I forget things about my humanity. And sometimes I just have to go back. You know, Paul saying, hey, I told you about the humanity thing. Come on back to Romans 7. I know that nothing good dwells in me, that is in my flesh, for I have the desire to do what is right, but not the ability to carry it out, for I do not do the good I want, but the evil I do not want is what I keep on doing. Paul's always like, come on back to Romans 7. Let me remind you of your flesh. And he wraps up this confession. Verse 24, wretched man that I am, who will deliver me from this body of death? And so sometimes I sit in that chair completely baffled by Israel's failure in spite of God's guarantee. And sometimes I forget that it's so easy to forget. You ever forget that it's easy to forget? You know, for you, for me, for Israel, it's a daily challenge, minute by minute, to abide in the vine. That's a daily challenge. Remember, part of abiding is enduring. Every day, my devotion to the presence of Jesus requires diligence. As soon as we get some distance, things get blurry. The moment that we, the branch, stop drawing spiritual truth from the vine, we take our first step towards failure. Our fruit withers. And what is the fruit, really? Well, Jesus told his disciples that the fruit in your life is the way that he manifests himself to your presence. Like, I don't feel the presence of the Lord. I don't feel the presence of the Lord in my life. Are you abiding in the vine? Are you in the Word? Are you in prayer? Are you trusting in God? Are you taking steps of faith? Because if you are, he says there will be fruit. And in that fruit, he will be manifesting himself to you. And if he's not being present in me through the love and the peace and the joy and all those things, then what happens is I lose my peace. My joy fades. And when I don't have peace, I lose patience. Say and do things that aren't good. Lose self-control. Who knows what kind of evil I'm capable of? God was so diligent to tell Israel over and over again to be careful to do all that is in the law of the commandments, because this action is where the blessings were found. He told them to go forth because that motion would put them on pace to receive the blessings that were also in motion. So I can't judge the repeated failures of Israel. I don't have time for that. We don't have time for that. We need to be busy about abiding in Christ. This sermon's been going on for a long time. Chad said there were 4 points. That's only 3. Don't worry. Point 4 is going to be short. That's my promise of hope to you. Turning from triumph to trouble. Verse 11, the Lord will make you abound in prosperity.

0: not obey the voice of the Lord your God, or be careful to do all his commandments and his statutes that I command you today, then all these curses shall come upon you and overtake you. If you obey, you'll be the head and not the tail. If you obey, you'll go up and not down. I love the simplicity of that. That one verse spoke to me. Lord, this is simple. I like simple. I love the simplicity of that. And this short section on blessing ends with a very, very, very long warning about the fruits of disobedience. Verse 15 introduces the things written in verses 16 through 68. The 52 verses that follow, if I did my subtraction right. Get that, 52. Why is this chapter so long? Because the warnings had to be written out very clearly. Very clearly. Clearly outlined the promises of God in terms of their disobedience. It's a long list. It's shock and awe. It should have struck fear into the hearts of the hearers. And here's a reality that I often repeat when it comes to the teachings that God has for us. The stakes are high. And since we're more prone to fail than succeed, because failure is easy, right? Are we going to fail or succeed? Which one's easier? Failure, probably that. Failure is easy. We generally make the easy choices. Failure follows dependent thought to the world rather than dependent thought to God. And it's easier to think the way society tells us to think. Oh, I better think like the world's telling me to think. I better think like social media is telling me to think. I better think like my favorite rock star is telling me to think, or my favorite influencer, or some news person. Don't think any of those ways. Those people need Jesus. It's easy to fail. And since failure is easy, we need reminders. The stakes are high. The potential losses are catastrophic. Let's have the band come forward. This is the great challenge of the old covenant. It was conditional. The promises of blessing come with an if. If you obey, you will be blessed. Man, I am glad that the new covenant is not dependent upon my actions for success. It's already succeeded. The deal is done. We are motivated differently. We obey because we have already been blessed. And because we are blessed, we experience a different kind of blessing. If we abide in Christ, we will produce fruit. And here's the cool thing. In that fruit, Christ is manifest in our life. What more could we ask for?
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3: TechWise is committed to informing you about technology's dangers and providing biblically based solutions. 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

0: the side of technology. That's the goal of today's edition. The news site Axios is reporting that artificial intelligence is being used to assist in curbing the fentanyl crisis that has, so far, claimed 70,000 American lives. A company called Altana runs a global supply chain platform. The startup is now teaming with Customs and Border Protection agents in an effort to map how ingredients used to make fentanyl are assembled and then shipped to production facilities. The goal, of course, is to shut them down. Traditional methods of finding fentanyl are almost useless due to its small size, making it disguisable. Officials are hoping AI can help solve that. Axios interviewed a former Customs and Border Patrol executive director who said, AI has changed the game. It can make faster analysis than humans can make alone, spotting changes in trade patterns and participating parties. While we should be thankful that technology can assist with the current crisis, Christians must also work to spread the gospel so that hearts are changed by a power much more potent than fentanyl, and users will abandon it and find freedom once and for all.
1: You'll find a wide variety of additional helpful resources at bradhuddleston.com.

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2: 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That's a number to call in with those Bible questions that you have. 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Good afternoon, Pastor Lloyd.
3: Good afternoon. Beautiful day here on the East Coast, and praying that people from Hawaii are not suffering too much in their weather.
2: Yeah, hopefully not. I'm sure they have better weather, more tropical. But yes, we are in the middle of our summer months here, and one of the things that we love to do here at Bridge Bible Talk is we answer these questions and try to encourage people in their walk with Jesus.
3: Yeah, you know, just I'm encouraged by people having questions in the Bible. It means they're reading their Bible, and I think that's the number one indicator of someone that has a lively relationship with God. It's just like anyone else. You can't really know anyone unless you're hanging out with them. And when you hang out with the Lord in His Word, He reveals Himself, and you can pour your heart out in prayer. You know, when neglecting that, it makes for a real rough relationship.
2: Mm-hmm. That's right. 888-712-7434. That's the number to call in with your Bible questions, 888-712-7434. Before we go to the phones, we have some email questions, Pastor Lloyd. We're going to answer Richard's question. And his question is it normal to doubt your salvation? He says, growing up, I went to church, didn't really understand when I asked Jesus to forgive me of my sins. I went to different churches. Now he's older, and he does understand, but he says, but I don't understand why I have doubts at times as an older Christian. What would you say to him?
3: Well, doubts are normal because we live in this world. We live in this body. We're susceptible to many kinds of emotional changes. And sometimes we get in a funk. Sometimes the Lord lifts His hand from us just to test us. And, you know, I always encourage people that start getting hitting with a lot of doubts, you know, and they begin to wonder. I'll say, well, you know, why don't you doubt your doubts? Why don't you question them? And then dig a little bit deeper, because that's what I believe a doubt is meant to do, to help us to dig deeper into the truth. Just like you would if you had some doubts in your relationship with your wife or your husband, you'd open a conversation. You know, did I do anything to offend you? Is there anything going on? Is there something happening with you? You'd kind of stir that up a little bit, and you might find out there was nothing to your fear. Might have been just a funk that your spouse was going through. Had nothing to do with you. And I think most of the time that's the case. You know, the Lord sometimes is silent, and you know, he doesn't entertain us every moment. And we need to trust Him when we can't see or feel or wonder. And I like to doubt my doubts first instead of just trusting them more than what I've trusted in God's Word my whole life.
2: Mm-hmm. So what you're saying is doubt is not a sin. It's just what you do with it.
3: No,
2: right?
3: Yeah. You know, doubt is just faith in the making. It's developing your faith. It's, you know, maybe the Lord wants you to get your roots down deeper, because I think when we have a more shallow experience with Him, we are more susceptible of the winds and the waves to topple us over. So the Lord wants our roots to be deeper, and that can only be done sometimes when we're not sure and we need to dig a little deeper, keep reading. And Lord, show me something. Help me. I need something from You. And when you don't get that, you go, okay, Lord, well, I can't make You, but I trust You're faithful. You said You promised, and I'm not going to listen to my feelings at this point. I'm going to trust You.
2: All right, Richard, thanks again for your question. Tammy emailed us, and it's about the Holy Spirit, the gifts of the Spirit. And her question is, does the Holy Spirit still provide the gift of interpreting dreams?
3: You know, dream interpretation is very subjective. And I would say that we have what you had in the Old Testament were oftentimes, you know, some significant dreams, but they weren't all the time. You had Daniel had dreams, and you had, you know, Pharaoh had dreams, and you had people, you know, that God put there at that for such a time as that. But in the New Testament, you do have the sense of the Holy Spirit coming upon the church. And now there will be dreams. There will be a sense of other things happening. But I would say that the key would be not to go like discovering what your dream that you just had meant as the all-important message from God. And if you can't figure it out, you're toast. I'd relax and say, you know, if it's important, the Lord will show me. And if anything, if I had a very odd dream, I would just jump in the Word of God and just let the Lord speak to my heart, and He might show something out of the Scripture. The Holy Spirit is not constrained whether we have the art of interpreting a dream or not. Thankfully, there's nothing in the Scripture that gives any idea of interpreting dreams other than the Lord would give the interpretation.
2: Yeah, because that's not part of the gifts in 1 Corinthians 12.
3: Yeah, it's not something that the Lord is going to use to speak to us through, and you know, in fact, even the prophet says, you know, let him who has a dream tell his dream, but let him who has my word speak it faithfully. So That's where we're going to get real truth.
2: All right. Thanks again for your question. This is Bridge Bible Talk, 888-712-7434. That's the number to call in with your Bible questions, 888-712-7434. Thalmer, New Jersey.
4: It's kind of a silly question, but what does the world in Catholic religion or any religion realize the when there's people getting knee replacements, hip replacements, how does that fall with the Bible and, you know, when you're passed on and those are not the original body parts you were born with? Is there anything, silly question, I know it is, but is there anything in the Bible that relates to those kind of things?
2: All right.
3: Well, I think that, you know, any kind of damage that's done to your body that needs a replacement part is damage. But when you're renewed with that spiritual body, you're going to be a brand new, reconstructed from the software of what your body is, and who you are will be in that restored body. So, yeah, I don't think you're going to have any titanium hanging out or anything else. You're going to have, you know, a brand new body that's not going to be limited by any, you know, time and space. We're going to be right there with the presence of the Lord.
2: I think a lot of these questions come from the cremation questions we get. You know, if the body's cremated, can God resurrect it again?
3: Yeah, I mean, He has your software. He knows who you are, and He's, of course, what happens to someone who's eaten by an animal.
2: Right.
3: So, same thing.
2: Yeah. All right. Let's go to Tom, New Jersey. Hi, Tom.
5: I'd like to know, what does Scripture mean when it says the wealth of the wicked is laid up for the just? And how, as a believer, would you use that in your life?
2: All right. Pastor Lloyd, what do you think?
3: Well, that comes from Proverbs 13:22. A good man leaves an inheritance to his children's children, but the wealth of the sinner is stored up for the righteous. So he's actually contrasting someone that can, you know, that saves up and works hard and has something to pass on to his children. But then the sinner who stores things up is really storing them up. Ultimately, you know, he perhaps gained them. The idea of the wealth of the sinner, he gained that wealth wrongly. There was a lot of cheating, a lot of stealing, a lot of embezzlement, who knows what it was. But ultimately, the principle is that it's overall, God's overall rule is, it's not a blanket promise every believer is going to receive a wicked man's money. It's just basically a godly person thinks beyond himself. By contrast, the sinner just thinks of himself, and he doesn't know what it's going to be. But there's other proverbs that weigh in. Proverbs 28:8 says, one who gains wealth through unjust interest gathers it for him who will pity the poor. You know, it doesn't teach that every Christian is destined to become wealthy, or believers should covet the possessions of unbelievers, that God promises a direct transfer of wealth. But the general pattern in life is, when someone is wicked, it has a shelf life. But when someone is good and passes that on, and that child has that to pass on, and that child passes that on, you find that going for generations. But wickedness seems to crash. You know, if a man has children and he's wicked and he's all about money, he's not paying attention to his kids. When his kids get that money, they don't know how to handle it. They don't even like their father. They just want to squander that money, and the next thing, they've squandered it all. And you know, in the meantime, the hardworking person that's doing right, you know, seems to prosper. So it's like wealth essentially can't be handled by the wicked for that long. And that many generations, it's going to come to an end. We have a much better inheritance as believers, a godly example, a biblical name, a truth, a good name, discipline, stewardship. So that's kind of what it is. So So ultimately what I'd say is, so some see an ultimate principle of divine reversal. And there is true. The meek will inherit the earth. What the wicked temporarily possess won't be in their control forever. So that's generally the idea.
2: Mm-hmm. All right. Thanks again for your question. 888-712-7434. Back to some email questions here, Gail. And of course, we've answered this question sort of already. Does being cremated mean that a believer won't be in heaven? Obviously, we know that's not true.
3: Yeah. I mean, again, what would happen to a lot of people who are cremated in 9/11? I mean, literally, that's all that was left of them was dust.
2: Mm-hmm.
3: And many of them were knew the Lord, so even though they were completely obliterated, they were the Lord's. Now, there is something to be said about respect of the body. That was a tradition among Christians, which did make it set different from pagans. Pagans didn't care what happened to the body afterwards. Of course, the Egyptians had a view that the body was going to need something from this side to carry to the next, so they'd mummify it and they'd leave all the gold and treasures with it. But the Bible gives us a sense that we are going to be resurrected. And so there is a sense where, you know, the body's sleeping, so we didn't want to mess with the body too much. So burial fully was pretty much the Christian way. But more and more people realize that God is not constrained. Whether you're destroyed in minutes through cremation or you decompose over decades.
2: Mm-hmm. All right. Another question here. And this question is... let's see here. I lost my thought here. Okay, Sam. He says, should churches have sign language interpretation during the service?
3: It'd be wonderful if they could. I think if you did, you know, you would probably draw many of the people that are hearing impaired. Mm-hmm. And, you know, it's a challenge. You know, I don't know if we've purposely sought out people that have that skill to be available. We've had it in the past. It's a lot of work, and you really need to have more than one or two people because it's shared responsibility. If you're going to be consistent, you need a half a dozen people that can share that responsibility. And, I mean, that's great. A lot of churches wouldn't be able to necessarily afford to hire somebody to do that, but it would be wonderful.
2: Mm-hmm. All right. Joan, and she says, can you explain 1 John 3:2? Beloved, now we are children of God, and it has not yet been revealed what we shall be, but... we know that when he is revealed, we shall be like him, for we shall see him as he is.
3: Yeah, I think that's just exactly what it says. We don't really know. We are his children because of what he promised, that when we trusted in him, you know, he adopted us into the family. We're related now to him in that regard. It hasn't revealed what we shall be. Now, we know that we'll be like him. And that's what it says. We know when he's revealed, we'll be like him. Jesus, when he resurrected, he had a spiritual body, and yet it was also physical. It wasn't flesh and blood, but it was flesh and bone and operated by a new principle of life. We'll have that, and we're going to also see him as he is. You know, right now we see dimly, Paul the Apostle says, and you know, but then we'll see him face to face. So I think, and face to face, I think we'll have a greater capacity to comprehend him, and I think that's because we will be made in his image. Mm-hmm. And in fact, Jesus makes a big point in John 17. It's a great passage to read, the prayer of Jesus, you know, before he went to the cross, of that the life that he had with the Father before he became a man, that now he's doing what he's doing, yielded himself so that he can bring us along, that where he is will be with him, and that we will have, you know, that there will be one, even that they'll be one with us even as we are one. So mm-hmm. That's a powerful thing.
2: Yep. And he uses the term there, we are children of God. Now, what about the person that's listening and says, well, I'm not a Christian, but I'm a child of God. What would you say to them?
3: You're not a child of God. You know, the Bible says he who has the Son has the Father. You know, if you don't have the Son, you don't have the Father. If you have the Son, you've got the Father also. The only way you can enjoy the Father is by what God did in his great love for you, by sending his Son. If you reject his only rescue plan for you and decide you want to create your own reality of how God should be, then you're playing God and he's not going to have anything to do with you. You know, so I think that's where we humble ourselves and acknowledge our brokenness, believe in the Lord Jesus, receive him as our Lord and Savior. And when we have the Son, now we're adopted into the family, and now we can call God Father, Abba, even more intimate, Daddy, you know, because of that relationship.
2: So we're off, everybody's an offspring of God, a creation.
3: Yeah, he made us, we're made in his image, but we're estranged through sin, and the Father has remedied that by sending the Son willingly died, the Holy Spirit is eager to indwell us if we believe the Lord Jesus Christ, but he can't indwell us and bring us in to be his child until we acknowledge the Son of God who gave himself up for us.
2: Mm-hmm. All right. Thanks again for your question. This is Bridge Bible Talk, 888-712-7434. That's 888-712-7434. Oh, I thought, for some reason, I think you went like this. You know, one thing before we go to the calls, Pastor Lloyd, you know, you're going through Sheba, and when somebody reads that Bible and you're like, how can God use a man like David with everything he did? What would you say to that?
3: I'd say, first of all, I would have a hard time, you know, with a lot of the annals of kings, which they scour out all the bad parts because they don't want anybody to know really the truth, and they make themselves the heroes of every story. That's one reason why I completely trust the Bible, because if David were the king and he did something wrong and he wasn't accountable to God, he would have erased that from the record. He would have made sure that got erased, and he'd probably kill everybody that would know, and he would cover it. What you find is a man who did horrible. He committed adultery, you know, with one of his soldiers' wives. And then when she got pregnant, he tried to cover it up by actually arranging for the man to be killed in battle, and then became the hero to swoop in and marry her, and looking like the wonderful king who cares for one of his heroes, one of his soldiers' wives, who was a widow, and now he's going to marry her and have a child through her. What a great guy. But God knew what really happened, and God, and you know, in David's credit, for a whole year, according to Psalm 51, he tortured himself with this. He couldn't sleep. Psalm 32, he was groaning all night. His conscience was bothered. He did such a masterful job of covering his tracks and manipulating the circumstances, but he couldn't live with himself. And I believe the prophet Nathan was sent to him to rescue him from his dirty mm-hmm. conscience and to confront him in love and wisdom. And David does not put up a fight. He's, to his credit, he goes, I have sinned. Mm-hmm. And he believed he deserved the death penalty, and the Lord told him through the prophet, you know, you will not die, but you will have consequences, because, you know, when you do things that are bad example, there are people around you that are going to follow those examples, and that's what happened in David's life. But to me, it's a great picture of honesty. David was a man after God's own heart. None of us are saints in a stained glass window. We all have the capacity of doing wrong, and I think reading that about David gives all of us a good, healthy fear. It doesn't matter how significant you are to God, he is not going to let you get away with something. So to every pastor who thinks he's getting away with something, if God loves you, you're going to get caught. Mm. It's going to come out, and it'll be a shame, and it'll be painful. Better to repent of your sin now, whether you're a pastor or anyone. Repent of it. To change your mind. And, Lord, I'm broken. I can't believe I feel I need this, and you're not enough, and what you've given me is not enough. And I've got to lie and cheat and steal somebody else's wife. No, let's just lay it on the table. Let's see the Lord's power through that commitment. I'll tell you, the richness of being married for 40, oh my gosh, I got to figure this one out now.
2: She'll text you here in a moment.
3: I'm in trouble. 46 years. It's a beautiful thing.
2: Yeah.
3: Because you've invested in each other so much, and I can't tell anyone how amazing that is to have that partner with you. And I want others to experience that. But it's just too easy to run after your own feelings and your lusts and your desires in this culture. And sadly, too, in social media, you know, we're seeing this even in our school. You know, we have to come down pretty strong on some of the young people who are using foul language, because that's what their social media feeds are. Mm-hmm. I mean, there's no more hiding all the F-bombs and all the other stuff. And it's really crazy. As parents, you really need to be monitoring what your kids are getting on social media.
2: Mm-hmm. All right. Thanks again for the question. This is Bridge Bible Talk, 888 888-712-7434. That's 888.
3: That was your question, by the way.
2: Yes, it was. That's right. I was thinking of the
3: person that asked the question.
2: That I piggybacked off of that one. So
3: gotcha.
2: I was still giving them credit because that got me going. All right. 888-712-7434. Let's go to Sam in Delaware. Hi, Sam.
6: My question is, how do I properly fast the way that Jesus tells us to break spiritual strongholds in our lives that are coming from the enemy?
2: All right, Pastor Lynn.
3: Well, you know, there's a lot of ways to fast. I mean, even Daniel, called the Daniel fast, he ate no pleasant bread. You know, that means he ate something to sustain himself, but he did not eat all the gourmet foods that he could. And so there's all kinds of different ways to fast, and also fasting of other distractions, because your taste is one of your senses that, you know, craves to be noticed. Your hunger pains crave to be noticed. And we satisfy that. We satisfy the, you know, our desire to see things and to hear things. When you quiet those other senses, just stop indulging in TV and in news feeds and all that stuff, and maybe quiet maybe what you're listening to, you know, start listening to the things of God and open his word. God, it's really just a matter of quieting. It's not about like God is going to reward you because you're fasting. You're doing this spiritual duty that's going to, wow, I'm going to give you points for that. What it is, it's fasting is for you. And you can do that, again, a day. You can do that a week. You could do it, you know, fasting from certain foods. There's a variety of ways. Whatever it takes to get control of your body, if you will. Whatever it takes to say to your body, be quiet. I need to really hear from God. I need to know what his plan is. I'm going to use this time to read and just wait on the Lord. That would be a great way to go about it. And in breaking those barriers or those strongholds, you know, we don't realize how much we get impacted by our addictions to food and to things we see on TV. And the only way you can know how powerful that addiction is just stop it, and then you'll see just how strong that addiction is. And that's why we do need that fast, to break those bonds, as Isaiah 58 describes.
2: Yeah, but is there a difference between some of the things you shared are physical things? What about like spiritual strongholds? He says spiritual strongholds.
3: Yeah, well, again, oftentimes when we give ourselves over and indulge ourselves mm-hmm. with, you know, food and drink and some of our addictions, there are spiritual, you know, those are weaknesses that the enemy's going to exploit and use against us and magnify. You know, when you give yourself over to a little bit of lust, it turns into a monster. And it's so funny. I was just thinking the other day of, you know, young people have this tremendous drive that hits them in puberty. And how do you control that? I mean, the world basically says you're crazy if you think you can control it. In fact, my own, you know, I won't say who it is, but it was a family member. We was talking about, you know, how some of her friends were, you know, were talking with one of her other friends' friends, and her other friends thought that she was too crazy. Nobody can be that good. Nobody can keep themselves like that. As if to say that, you know, a girl should give up her virginity because everyone's going to do it. And I'll tell you, to stay strong against the enemy in that regard is powerful. But how does a young man control that? And why? I forget what author it was. It might have been one of the famous agnostic persons. Like it might have been Bertrand Russell, who railed on God to give us such powerful drives and then tell us it's wrong to act on them. My answer to that is, it kind of goes back to the old tradition and even the movies, you know, about training your dragon. You know, you train your dragon. And the idea of a man's sexual drive is like a dragon. If you don't train it, it's going to take, it'll kill you. It'll come back and kill you. So you've got to train your dragon. You're going to have this incredible drive that you've got to channel into doing something productive, like getting a job or getting your education so you can get a job, so that you can afford a wife. And then pour all that sexual energy into your spouse. That's how it works. And there's where the most amazing fruit comes. Tragic how people will miss this because it's just too easy to indulge, and then they get addicted to whatever their dragon is.
2: Mm-hmm. Is that when Paul says he beats up his body, he disciplines it?
3: Yeah,
2: right?
3: I didn't mean he's actually physically right. Giving himself black and blue. It's a metaphor for I'm going to say no to my body and not just do as it desires. You know, like people feel hunger pains and they glut themselves. They have a lust. They give over to it. How about saying to yourself, no, I'm going to wait on God for his timing and his plan, and I'll trust in him. Mm-hmm. That's the key. And you know what? The Lord, in that time of training your dragon, if you will overcome, and then you're going to see the productivity of all that energy directed toward that which is good.
2: Yeah. So the one that's cohabitating right now, what would you say to them?
3: Stop it. You know, listen, get married or get out and let the Lord be, I mean, especially if you're a believer. You know, look, if you're a non-believer, I'm not going to dictate to you anything, you know, that's between you and, you know, your maker. But to a believer, it's wrong, and you know it's wrong. Stop messing around with it and do the right thing. You're never wrong when you do the right thing. When you do the wrong thing, it comes back and bites you in so many ways.
2: Mm-hmm. That's true, true. All right. Thanks again for the question. 888-712-7434. That's 888-712-7434. We're coming up to our break, but we'll go to Ed in Virginia. Thanks for holding, Ed. What's your question?
7: Hey, how you guys doing?
2: Good.
7: Question is, I lost my dad about 10 years ago, and I lost my youngest brother about 2 years ago, and it's six of us brothers and sisters, and it seems like ever since that, we have, like, turned against each other, and we, like, always argue and can't stand each other, and I'm like, is there any way that in the Bible that I can try to make everybody understand, let's try to get back to where we were, where we loved each other and everything?
2: Is your family member a Christian? Are you guys all believers?
7: Most definitely, we are. We definitely come from a Christian family, and our mom, she definitely was there for us, teaching us about God and everything, but we all have jumped off the train tracks, and it's like all of us at each other's throats.
3: Well, maybe, Ed, the Lord has called you to be a peacemaker in this, and starting by your example, and, you know, it's kind of tricky, but you could employ something that might be interesting. You know, if a conversation comes up between you and another relative about the other relative that's so bad, and they're railing about how bad that guy is or whatever he did, and you just ask the person, well, is there anything that you see positive about them? Is there anything good? And they say, well, yeah, he's a good father, I suppose, you know. And then you go to that other person and say, hey, what about so-and-so? Oh, I don't like him. He says, well, is there anything you could say good about him? Well, he's this. And he says, well, he said you were a good father. He really said that? I think you could find, you could be the spreader of at least getting those seeds of some goodwill and start planting those things in the hearts and minds of your relatives and maybe and just keep praying. But as far as some people, the Bible does say, be at peace with all people as far as possible, which the implication is in some cases it is impossible to make peace with somebody who's just determined to not make peace and to remember every grudge and to remember everything that was wrong. Imagine a marriage like that. Can you imagine if you never forgave? You know, you'd be miserable. Mm-hmm. So I think, Ed, you might have a unique way to start the chain reaction there and see if you can ferret out anything that's good or positive that someone might say about another, and then be the, if you want to spread the rumor that they said nice things about this other person. That's a good rumor to spread.
2: Yeah. Colossians 3:13 is a verse there. I know that Pastor Lloyd mentioned, I think it was at Ephesians. Is mm-hmm. that the one that you're talking about?
3: Yes, yes.
2: Colossians 3:13, bearing with one another and forgiving one another. Does that help?
7: 13, okay.
2: Yeah, Colossians 3:13.
7: Can I ask you guys a favor?
2: Sure.
7: Could you pray for me? Because I'm supposed to talk to my older sister, and she's the rough one. I know I'm going to need prayer.
3: All right. Well, Lord Jesus, we pray for Ed. Pray you give him wisdom. I pray that he might even be able to get some nice thing that she could say about somebody else. And Lord, just hold that in his heart and then pass that on to the other person that she actually said something kind and nice. Lord, I pray that you just heal that family. Lord, we ask for your mercies. We thank you. Thank you that Ed wants to be that peacemaker and to stand in the gap, and I pray you give him wisdom. In Jesus' name,
2: amen. All right.
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9: Hey, this is Pastor Dave with Agents for Christ, and you're listening to Evangelism Minute. Have you ever had anyone tell you that the Bible's just a bunch of do's and don'ts, or it's just a bunch of rules that I don't need to follow? Tell them it's more like a driver's manual. Imagine getting behind the wheel of a car and not knowing the rules of the road. Chances are you'd get seriously injured or even killed. You know, the Bible gives us perfect instructions on life, helping us avoid things that destroy us, including our own hearts. You know, before I knew Christ, I was lost in my own ideas about this life. When Jesus took control, I welcomed His law in my life. His law actually gives freedom. James 1:25 says, "But he who looks into the perfect law of liberty and continues in it, and is not a forgetful hearer but a doer of the work, this one will be blessed in what he does." You know, God's Word is a roadmap for the soul. For more evangelism resources, go to gottracts.com. That's gottracts.com.
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1: And we are back live in the studio, Bridge Bible Talk. 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Call us now, 888-712-7434. That's 888-712-7434. For you watching online on Facebook and YouTube, post your question. We'll answer those as well. But the rest of you listening on the radio, call us now, 888-712-7434. We're going to go to Peter. He's got an email question, Pastor Lloyd. And his question is about the Egyptians. How did the magicians in Egypt replicate the miracles performed by God through Moses? Did they have special powers from demons or the devil?
2: You know, I remember going through this, and you know, to what degree did they have trickery on their side, some sort of sleight of hand? But when you look at those miracles, they look like they had been given some, at least, power. And I'm not surprised that demonic entities can mimic, you know, certain things. They can certainly mimic our lost loved ones that have passed. And many people get deceived talking to psychics because of that. They think they're talking to their loved one. Well, the demons know your loved one, knows the history, knows details that only you and your loved one would know. And so people get really deceived by that. So it's not unlike that. But what you notice is that after three or four of these fake ones, and it's kind of hard to tell, you know, that they were able to multiply more frogs, you know. I mean, it's like, how could you tell? That could have been easily a sleight of hand. There's lots of ways they could have tricked that. There are some things, though, that they get to when they realize this is the finger of God, and they had no way to fake it, and they just admitted, we can't do this.
1: Mm-hmm.
2: So I think that would be how I'd answer that.
1: Mm-hmm. Yeah. Okay. All right, Peter. Thanks again for your question. Andrea, the Bible says, ask and it will be given, but it also says God grows weary hearing the same prayers. Aren't these contradictory statements, or am I missing something?
2: Ask and...
1: It shall be given to you, but then she says that there's also a section where it says that God grows weary hearing the same prayers.
2: Yeah. Well, he basically, you know, he's not going to... The pagans had this idea of, they believe that their sound of their words... And the words, these specific words they used, had an effect to get the job done. In other words, it was like using words to manipulate. And they would repeat things, certain chants, mm-hmm. over and over again. And even Christians would do that, you know, like just repeat things. You came out of a Catholic background, mm-hmm. and a lot of repetition,
1: right.
2: in
1: reciting prayers.
2: You know, the reciting the prayers and the rosary. So they think they're going to be heard the more they keep praying. But the Lord is basically saying, he knows your heart already. And so you don't have to repeat the words over again. But then I would say the thing would be, the Bible says, be persistent. So how can you be persistent without repeating? Well, that repetition is not the same as a vain repetition.
1: Mm-hmm.
2: You know, he doesn't want to listen to the vain repetitions of people just mouthing words to him over and over again, thinking they'll be heard by their many words. He wants you to have a real relationship with him, and certainly persistent. You know, we pray, Lord, and then I'll ask another way. And if he's not answering, I'll say, Lord, you know, please. And I'm asking, it's not like I have to beg. What it is that I have to overcome my own doubts at times and my own concerns. And sometimes by persistent asking, I come to that place where, Lord, I'm going to leave this in your hands and I'm going to trust you're going to do it. And the next day, Lord, I'm trusting you. You've got this in your hands. So I'm persistent, but not just thinking that my repeating is going to be the difference.
1: Yeah, and even that verse that Jesus said, ask and it'll be given, doesn't necessarily mean that anything we ask, God is obligated to give us.
2: Yeah, compare all of those places he speaks about prayer. Like, for example, ask and it shall be given, seek and you'll find, knock and the door will be opened. But also compare with, he will give you all that you ask for if you ask according to his will. The Lord is not going to answer something that's not according to his will for you. So there's a certain submitted nature in our own lives. Lord, I would love this, but if it's not in your heart to give it to me or to guide me or to bless me with that, I'm going to trust you. And I think that's a better way to go about it. That's where faith comes in. I've got to trust the Lord knows what's best.
1: Yeah, so when we feel like God is not answering our prayers, keep praying.
2: Yeah, keep praying. Because, you know, what changes? If God's not going to change, but your heart will change. or you'll be prepared and more ready for the answer. In any case, you know, I can tell you that my prayer for a spouse was along those lines, and I finally just said, Lord, I'm not going to bother you again on this. I'm going to trust you in this. I'm going to love my sisters as a brother, and I'll wait on you. And the Lord came through with just, you know, seeing Karen there, and I realized, you know, that maybe there was something more there, and one thing led to another.
1: Mm-hmm. All right. This is Bridge Bible Talk. Robert Baltadano, Pastor Lloyd Pulley. We're here to answer your Bible questions, any question you have on the Christian faith. Call us now, 888-712-7434. 888-712-7434. That's the number to call in with your Bible questions, 888-712-7434. We're going to pause on our email questions and go to, out to the phones. Jane in New Jersey.
3: I have a quick question. I'm saved, and my husband has backslided, and I found out that he's looking at porn and doing drugs. I'm praying for him a lot, because I want God to bring him back. But he lies to me when I ask him if he's still doing what I just mentioned, and he says no. What should I do? As a Christian woman, do I walk away from our marriage of 25 years?
1: Pastor Lloyd, you want to help?
2: Well, you know, this is a very deep and complicated issue. I would say don't make a rush decision, obviously, about divorce, but you can't continue as though nothing is wrong either. So I would bring the matter to light with a trusted pastoral leader and a qualified person that maybe could help with getting him on the right road with his addiction. I'd also establish firm boundaries. You've got to protect yourself and your children, and, you know, require some concrete evidence of repentance. If it's any violence involved, obviously, you need a temporary separation because of drug use or deception or behavior that makes you unsafe. Forgiveness doesn't require that you enable him to continue, but reconciliation can't be built on denial. You know, he's got to be honest. So praying for that restoration, praying that to restore an honest confession and get some treatment and accountability. So it's not something you need to necessarily endure for the rest of your life, but you are taking some steps to hold him accountable. And if he refuses, you know, I think at that point, you're going to have to say, well, you want to continue that more than continue as a husband? You know, is that your choice? Is this where you want to go? Because I can't sit by and watch you destroy yourself. So the Lord will have to give you some wisdom on that. And I would really recommend, I know we could go back to her. I don't think we have her, but I would say, you know, make sure that you get some pastoral direction. I would really not do this alone. I'd really talk to somebody that really help you can walk through this, get a game plan, and then stick with the game plan.
1: Mm-hmm.
2: And he's worth doing what you can to rescue it. Even if you can't on your own wisdom do it, you need some help on that.
1: Yeah. Is this where you would say maybe separate for a moment, let him think through this, maybe if especially with drugs, right? So there's,
2: yeah, because you're endangering your family with the drugs, and if in a police stop, you know, you could all go to jail, and there could be really a lot of ramifications for that. So it depends on how deep that is. At the end of the day, you know, I know one thing about addictions. Unless you do something about it, they only get worse.
1: Mm.
2: So they don't get better. You know, unless you make a definitive repentance change, you're not going to see people. If they've already made up their mind that they're going to do what they can get away with, then they're going to just get better hiding and covering their tracks.
1: Mm-hmm. All right. 888-712-7434. That's 888-712-7434. That's the number to call in with your Bible questions, 888-712-7434. Back to the phones. We're going to go to Florida. You want to remain anonymous? What is your question?
4: Hi. Thank you for taking my call.
1: Sure.
4: My question is, as an adult, how best to relate to a parent who of course, we want to honor our parents, but how best to relate to a parent who can be unkind, you know, maybe bitter or and maybe is insecure, causing those things, not really sure how best to respect them if they're negative toward us as adult children.
1: All right.
2: Well, there are some parents that don't grow up. You know, I mean, there are some parents that still feel like they should have control. You're their daughter, and they kind of they're going to give their opinions, and whether you like them or not, and can tend to be a little overbearing. You know, you have to set boundaries. I mean, because obviously you're now under the authority of another, and you know, your husband, and your first commitment is to that relationship. So obviously you want to honor them, but maybe honoring them might require to have some, you know, safe spaces from them at times. So because if they look, oftentimes parents are at their worst with the people that they think they can get away with it. They wouldn't act like that toward their friends. Their friends would say, oh, we're not putting up with this, but they can get away with it with family. And that's not healthy for them. So if you are wise to set up good boundaries, and you need to say, look, we're not going to go here and here and here. You know, if you come over this, I'm not going to go there, not in our home. And if we come over, if you can respect our wishes, you know, if we bring the kids, you know, that you don't get into it and it becomes a big thing, you just have to set some boundaries. At the same time, that's honoring them by giving them a real honest assessment of what you feel. I would want, look, if I was coming over and taking liberties, you know, with my daughter's family and kind of over there too much or giving my opinion about everything going on, my daughter would tell me something, Dad, you need to stay out of this. But she'd say it politely, and she'd say it, you know, in a respectful way, and I would receive that. Now, you know, I don't do that, but if I did, that would be something that, you know, it would be certainly honorable to give them a heads up that you're going to have to put a boundary here. That's going too far. So the Lord will give you wisdom on that. Does that help?
4: I appreciate that. Yes. Thank you so much.
2: Yeah. You know what? It's just being honest. Honesty is the best policy, and you can be honest. You can be sweet about it, but firm. I always use the tomato illustration. Be like a tomato, firm but sweet.
1: All right.
4: I like that. I appreciate it. Thank you.
2: You bet.
4: Have a blessed day.
1: Thank you. You too. Thanks again for your call there. 888-712-7434. That's a tough one because you want to honor your parents.
2: Yeah. And soft answer turns away wrath. You know, if they say something really angry, you know, you say something angry back, and then you get into this thing, it always stirs it up. Anger stirs up wrath. So if you keep calm, know that there's an end game here where you really want to leave in peace and you do all you can to promote that peace. At the same time, you know, you need to speak the truth in love. But a soft answer would go a long way.
1: Yeah. 888-712-7434. Back to some email questions, Pastor Lloyd. Michael, how biblical is the concept of love at first sight?
2: Biblical? Well, you know, I've known some people that they've met somebody they knew immediately God was going to, that was going to be their husband. That happened to Karen, my wife. She knew from the moment she met me that I was going to be her husband one day, but she wasn't going to push it. She never strived. She never told me any of that. I would have been scared if she told me. I would have been running, you know, because it would have been a little too fast. But I eventually caught on. And then after we were married, you know, she told me, after we were together, she told me, you know, the Lord had spoken to her. And anyway, so yeah, I think it's certainly possible, but you still have to build that foundation. You know, you can have that love at first sight, but it's more of an infatuation, or even if it's a sense of the Lord is going to do it, you still have to do some relationship building and build a friendship and take the time and pour into it. I've known some people that met on a Friday and then got married within a week, and wow. They've been married for 45 years in ministry, so... You know, is it possible? Yes, when you're committed to do the right thing. You know, most people, if they were immature and they did that, as soon as it got hard, they'd be out the door. So when a Christian, if they married that quickly, they've made a commitment to God, and if both of them make a commitment to God, you're going to make that work and you're going to grow together. And this couple did. They had their moments. They had their intense fellowship times, but they worked it out.
1: So biblical, there's nothing biblical about it. It's just you just got to apply wisdom.
2: Yeah, you have to be wise about it. I mean, when the Lord finally opened my eyes to, you know, what my wife saw earlier, it was still only 3 months into our even knowing each other. And then 3 months later, we were married. So that was very quick. But and we still didn't know each other that well, you know, because I was so busy in ministry.
1: Yeah.
2: But, you know, we're both committed to make it work no matter what.
1: Yeah. Now, here's another on the other side of the coin. When people say, is there that one that's out there? I got to wait for that one. Do you believe that?
2: No.
1: Why?
2: Well, from God's perspective, yes, there is the one.
1: Right.
2: So, yes. But from our perspective, we don't know. So what we want to do with that is I don't have to try to. There's nothing in the Bible says I've got to figure out the will of God. We need to understand his will, but I can't figure it out on my own wisdom. I'm just going to go forward and do what seems right. And, you know, if I would torture myself, and people do this.
1: Yeah.
2: Sometimes when they find somebody, they send, but then they second guess it, and then they're not sure. And because they're not sure, they don't want to make a mistake, and they forever drag their heels. When the reality is, once you say I do, you make it work, and you do, you honor God with that. If someone is, I'm going to offend some people on this one. I know I'm going to get some, but I really believe if you're in your 40s and you haven't made a commitment yet, if someone meets you, I would run, because if you haven't made a commitment then, small chance you're going to make a commitment. So marriage is about commitment.
1: Yeah.
2: And I think, you know, when you're younger, you know, you don't want to be sitting around and for a long time struggling with lust and struggling with those desires and caving in to, you know, satisfying yourself. You want to really just, Lord, I need to know your will and to seek him. And, you know, you find somebody that really loves the Lord as well. And you can safe, your heart can safely trust in a godly person. That's the key.
1: So where would you recommend a Christian to look for that a spouse?
2: Oh, go to the bars, you know. No, of course not. The reality is you're going to be around the people. What is a person doing with their life? How are they spending their time? Are they serving the Lord? Are they getting involved in church and the community and making a difference and pouring into others? That's the kind of person you'd want to be around. I certainly would not want somebody just to look into my eyes and think their whole life is wrapped up in me or me them. Because that is a very miserable, shallow, empty life in the end. You know, a woman wants a man who has a vision, who's going somewhere, who's following the Lord, and she can be that helpmate. And a man wants a woman who's going to honor the Lord and fear him, fear the Lord more than even him, and always do right by him, would be there as a good helpmate. What a difference. And then you raise children together. You work things out.
1: Yeah. All right. 888-712-7434. That's 888-712-7434. Another email question, Pastor Lloyd. This is from Charlie. And his question is about the gap theory. He wants us to explain the gap theory. And is there any merit to the idea? It makes some sense to me. The Bible says 1,000 years is like a day to God. So how would you answer that?
2: Well, I would answer a different

0: it all falls apart. Because if all those levels of, you know, geological death and destruction, the Bible says death came into the world through sin. And so you couldn't have millions of years before Adam and Eve were created, and you couldn't have millions of years with them being created, because the biblical record does not substantiate that. So I think that the millions of years are, they all came. We all know where it all started, under Ryle and, you know, then Darwin. It started under the determined position that people did not want God. They didn't want Christianity. They didn't want Moses and the Bible to be, you know, guiding them. They wanted to have another answer. And so evolution became, you know, important. And of course, as time went on, it became more and more obvious they needed a lot more time than millions of years. Then they need multi-millions of years. And then they need, you know, like billions of years, because the more we discovered how complex life was, they thought more time. Problem is, more time doesn't work, mm-hmm. because in order to have life, you have to have all the parts perfectly in place at the right moment within 20 minutes to come together to make it. And you can't wait around for one part to start and then wait for a million years. It just doesn't work.
1: Mm-hmm. All right. Thanks, Charlie, for your question. Got a couple minutes left. We're going to do our last call here. We're going to go to Richie in New York. Hi, Richie.
2: God said I knew you when I formed you in the womb. So my thinking is that life begins when when God actually formed a child in a womb. My question is, if that baby is never actually born outside the womb, are they automatically transformed to heaven because they actually didn't even have an opportunity to sin?
1: All right. What do you think, Pastor Lloyd?
0: Well, we do know that, you know, even the child that died before it could know anything was going on, that David and Bathsheba had, David speaks, you know, I can't go to him, or he can't come back to me, but I'll go to him one day. So the idea is that he believed that child would be in heaven, and the child would have done nothing to repent or believe, because the child had no capacity. So I think that when God forms us in the womb, knowing us, he knows our fully developed form, even in that first conception. So he already knows us. So if that, you know, miscarry or child does not come out of the womb, I absolutely believe that that unique person, because every DNA is completely unique, is already there. And before that child knows anything, see, I believe God also is in the business of knowing not just what happened, but everything that could happen but didn't happen. Mm-hmm. So he might already have an account of that person in ways that we can't conceive of being outside of time. Mm-hmm. And so, yeah, I believe they'll be safely in the Lord's hands.
1: You know, while we're on the topic of babies, I mean, one of the things we do here is Bridge Women's Center. And, you know, pastors, you always encourage pastors. This is a good ministry to have. Talk about this real quickly.
0: You know what? About 5-6 years ago, mm-hmm. we decided to get a mobile pregnancy unit, which gave free ultrasounds and gave pregnancy testing and helped women, you know, even with some of the medical things, with some contacts we had, if they chose to keep their baby. But outside of abortion clinics, we park and, you know, invite them in for a free ultrasound, and just no pressure. They'd see the baby on the screen. They'd hear the heartbeat. And 80% of the women kept their babies, and then we helped them with their medical. And then later on, we'd receive pictures, hundreds of pictures of moms saying, thank you. You kept us from making the biggest mistake of our life. And we're now at like almost 2,300 babies that have been rescued since we started in the middle of COVID. So that has been a blessing, because we believe God created us in the womb. He's got a plan. Life is precious. That life is unique. And who can tell what God will do with it?
1: Yeah, amen. If you want more information about Bridge Women's Center, go to bridgewomenscenter.com. Pastors can be part of this.
0: Yeah,
1: this
0: and they also do post-abortive. I mean, there are women that have had abortions, have tortured themselves with guilt and shame. Look, we can encourage you, get you plugged into some good counseling.
1: That's right. bridgewomenscenter.com. Thanks again for tuning in to Bridge Bible Talk. God bless. We'll talk again soon.
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2: Today's Wisdom for Women is Proverbs 19, verse 8. He or she who gets wisdom loves their own soul. They who cherish understanding prospers. Bottom line, the wise godly life is the good life. Wives, no matter where you live or who your husband is, the wise wife is the blessed wife. I know a woman who has a very cranky husband. He's stubborn, prideful, and refuses to go to church. But God has given her the sweetest, most powerful dose of wisdom and joy. She is a light to everyone around her. Years ago, the Lord gave her the verse, "A wise woman built her house, but the foolish tear it down with their hands." Well, she could see that even though her husband was making bad choices, she didn't need to. She chose to delight herself in the Lord, and He's prospered her in spite of her circumstance. Moms and grandmas, you need to know, these might be the most perilous times in history for a child to grow up in. Values, ethics, purity are viewed as completely irrelevant and unpopular. There is no way that you will know how to help them navigate the complicated situations and decisions that are facing them every day without God. You need godly wisdom. You need to pray for godly wisdom for them. And single women. No, Sex and the City and Gossip Girl are not good role models. The wise godly life is the blessed life. Don't be lured into the trash cans of what the world is offering when you're lonely or fearful. The lures are lies and leave you broken and scarred. She who gets wisdom loves her own soul. They who cherish understanding prospers. This is Debbie Bryson praying that the practical wisdom of God's Word will make you wise. Hey!

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1: Welcome to The Word Made Plain with Senior Pastor Tony Clark of Calvary Chapel, Newport News in Virginia. 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
2: Let's dive right in. Turn with me in your Bibles to Psalm 119. We're going to be looking at verses 137 through 144. Father, thank you again that you brought us to the foot of the cross, Lord, where we can obtain mercy and find grace to help us in our time of need. And Lord, in the midst of all the things that bombard our minds and our lives, Lord, we pray that now as we sit and learn from you, that you would speak into our hearts by your Holy Spirit, that your Spirit would illuminate the truths, Lord, into our hearts, that you would reveal the secrets of our hearts to us today. In Jesus' name, amen. Psalm 119, looking at verses 137 to 144. And the title of this message is The Purity of God's Word. The Purity of God's Word. Now, in a world that is filled with such impurity, it is so good to know that there is something we can look to, something we can look at or consider that is pure. And that is the purity of God's word. And in this section of Psalm 119, the psalmist is going to thank God for his word and how it has the power to purify our lives. Look what it says there in verses 137. And 138, it says, righteous are you, O Lord, and upright are your judgments. Your testimonies, which you have commanded, are righteous and very faithful. Now, the psalmist starts out with thanking God for being righteous, and his righteousness is seen through his word. He said in verse 137, righteous are you, O Lord, and upright are your judgments. In other words, the word of God is an accurate picture of God's righteousness, his character, and his ways. So if you're reading through the Bible, especially the Old Testament, and you hear the word taught and it sounds like something seems to be harsh, that God's way seems to be harsh or mean or unjust or unrighteous, just remember this verse. Righteous are you, O Lord, and upright are your judgments. Revelation 15:3 says, just and true are your ways, O King of all the saints. God is just. No matter how you look at it, I told you, God could easily close his heavenly eyes, so to speak, and say any, meeny, miny, moe, and land on anywhere in the world and totally destroy that area, and he'll be just and righteous. Because we are that sinful. We're riding on the mercy of God. We're on the borrowed time of God. We're in overtime, so to speak, with God, because we deserve to be destroyed, our country. I love it. I quoted throughout the years what Billy Graham said is God doesn't destroy or judge America harshly. He owes Sodom and Gomorrah an apology. We're more wicked than them, more wicked. And so we're on borrowed time. And I believe the only reason why we have not been destroyed is the same reason why there was a little bit of mercy there with Sodom and Gomorrah is because Abraham spent Genesis 19 interceding for them. And by us being here, Christians being here praying and interceding for America, I don't know about you, I do. I pray and intercede for this country, for our area, for my family. Intercede because I'm reminded of what it says in the book of Ezekiel. The Lord said that I was looking for someone to stand in the gap. Ezekiel 22:30, I believe. And he says, and I found no one. And I just, I hope and pray that God doesn't destroy America and all of a sudden we find out later on, he said, because nobody interceded. I'm going to pray for my nation, for my country. We're a hot mess, but she mine. And we need to intercede and pray diligently for them. And just know, righteous are you, O Lord, and upright are your judgments. Then he said in a slightly different way in verse 138, what he said in verse 137. He said, God's testimonies are righteous and very faithful. Notice what he said, your testimonies, which you commanded. Notice that. The Hebrew word for commanded is tsava, and it's spelled T-S-A-V-A-H. Because I don't have it on the screen on Wednesday night, so I got to be merciful, you know, be merciful on y'all, with my note takers. And this word means to give a charge or an order. It gives the idea of an order being handed down by a commanding officer to his troops. I have mentioned this before, that the word of God are commands and not suggestions. They're not something we obey if we feel like it, or if we're in a good mood, or if nothing else is pending. No, they're commands from our superior commander, God, to us. Look what it says there in verses 139 and 140. It says, my zeal has consumed me because my enemies have forgotten your words. Your word is very pure. Therefore, your servant loves it. Now, the psalmist is saying the more his enemies have forgotten God's word, God gave him a zeal to keep God's word. Now, the Hebrew word for zeal, for you note takers, is kina, and it's spelled Q-I-N-A-H. And it means a passion or a emotion deep on the inside. He said that this deep emotion or passion inside of me when I see people forgetting God's word has caused him to dive deeper into God's word. Now, the Hebrew word for forgotten is shaka, and it's spelled S-H-A-K-A-C-H. And it means purposely omitting. It is not a slipping of the mind. No, it is a purposely forgetting something. Peter says in 2 Peter 3:5, he said that there are people who will be willingly ignorant or willingly forget. It carries the idea of hearing something and you determine in your heart and mind to purposely forget what you heard. I just wonder, is this happening in your life? Do you hear what the word of God says about a certain subject, marriage or giving or something else? And you determine in your heart and mind to purposely forget that. I'm just not going to do it. This is what James says in the book of James, chapter 1, verses 22 to 25. He said that people will see themselves in the mirror of God's word and turn and forget what they saw in God's word, what God showed them about themselves in God's word. They willingly forget that. Not the psalmist. It caused him to have a zeal or a deep desire to obey God even more. Then the psalmist gave another reason why he had such a zeal to keep God's word, because of the purity the word of God had in his life when he obeyed it. Now, the Hebrew word for pure is tsarath, and it's spelled T-S for my note takers, A-R-A-P-H. And it means to test or to refine. It speaks of the refining process precious metals go through to burn off the impurities, to remove the dross from the metal. And this is what the word of God does in our lives if we allow it to. It will purify us and burn off those things that are impure or unclean. He told us already in verse 9 of this chapter, Psalm 119, verse 9, how can a young man cleanse his way? And he answered the question by taking heed to God's word. Solomon said, you heard me quote earlier, Solomon said in Proverbs 30 in verse 5, he says, every word of God is pure. And what's so amazing is that the Hebrew word for pure is the same Hebrew word the psalmist is using in verse 140, to Sarath. In other words, every word in God's word has the power to refine, cleanse, or purify our lives of all of the impurity we presently have in us. And the word of God has the power to make us more like Christ. And the psalmist said at the end of verse 140, therefore your servant love it. I just want you to notice that. Notice how he didn't say, therefore your servant loves them. Yes, he has already told us several times how he loves the word of God. But here he said, therefore your servant love it. The it is what the word of God does in his life, how it refined him and purified him and made him more like God. And it was this aspect, should I say, of the word of God that he loved. I love it. What the word of God does in me, how it cleanses me and purifies me, makes me more like Christ. He said, I love it. I just wonder, do we feel the same way? Do you love what the word of God does in your life? Or do you hate it, how it points out your sin and your sinful lifestyle? Then there are others who only love the parts of the Bible that makes them feel good. I love this. This is about the love of God. I feel good about that. You know, okay, but there's other points too. Not the psalmist. The psalmist, he said, like Solomon did, every word of God is pure. I don't get to pick and choose what part of the word I'm going to like or not like. I gotta love all. All the word of God is pure. All scripture is given by inspiration of God and is profitable for doctrine, for reproof, for correction, for instruction in righteousness. Why? That the man of God may be perfect, thoroughly equipped unto every good work. 2 Timothy 3:16 and 17. The psalmist, he said, just like Solomon, the word is pure. He said, and he will take heed to all of it. Not just some. Not when I'm in good mood. No, all of it. Look at verses 141 and 142. He says, I am small and despised, yet I do not forget your precepts. Your righteousness is an everlasting righteousness, and your law is truth. Now, these verses are so important, as the psalmist spent so much time in the purity of God's word, a sense of despair came over him where he felt small and despised. Small in the light of God and his word, and despised in the eyes of his enemies. However, he took comfort that he didn't forget God's precepts during this particular time. Now, notice where he went when he felt small and despised. He went to the word of God. He didn't cut off or stop reading the Bible. He didn't neglect it because he was being despised. He remembered it. He didn't let it slip his mind. No, he remembered it because it will be the purity of the word of God that will wash away, refine, or purify his thoughts of being small and despised. Then he acknowledged the righteous character of God in verse 142. He said that it was an everlasting righteousness, meaning that God's standard of righteousness will never change. It is everlasting, meaning God is not going to change because the world has changed. Folks love to do it. I love to just scroll on social media and just see the tomfoolery that folks are trying to redefine the word of God because, that was for back then. No, it's for today. And it's for you today. It's for me today. God is not going to change because the world did. Never. Malachi 3 says, God says, I'm the Lord your God. I change not. God doesn't change. And whenever it looks like God has changed in the Bible you're reading, you're like, oh, man, you know, God changed his mind. He said he was going to destroy them, and then he didn't destroy them. So God changed his mind. No, whenever it looks like God has changed, when you look a little closer, God didn't change. Man did. He repented, and God showed mercy, which is what he wanted to do from the first place. He wanted to show mercy. So God didn't change. God said he was going to destroy the Ninevites. No, but the Ninevites repented. And just in case you think that God changed, he still destroyed them because they went back to their sin. And 200 years later, Nineveh was destroyed. God doesn't change. Man does. Now, I believe that this is, you've heard me say it many times, I think this is God's greatest attribute, his immutability, or that God does not change. And people like to argue, no, Pastor Tony, no. His greatest attribute is his love. Well, if God changes, then this means that he loves me today. But because he changes, he may not love me tomorrow, next week, when I blow it in my walk with him. But because he doesn't change, he can make statements like he did in Jeremiah 31:3, when he says, yes, I've loved you with an everlasting love. Therefore, with loving kindness, I have drawn you. So because God has loved us with an everlasting love and he doesn't change, he will love me today. He will love me next week or next month when I blow it, when I sin, because his love for me is everlasting and it doesn't change. His love is everlasting towards us. Does he love us when we're being bad little boys and bad little girls? Yes. However, Hebrews 12:6 tells us God will discipline those he loves. So the psalmist goes on to say with great confidence at the end of verse 142, your law is truth, meaning that what God says in his word is truth. You can count on it being true, and it doesn't change. You can count on it being true today, and if the Lord should tarry 100 years from now, it'll still be true. It'll still be true. 1,000 years from now, it'll still be true. No matter what. Why? Because it is the word of God. God doesn't change, so his word won't change either. Our world loves to try to redefine what the Bible has said. I remember in order to turn a cruise ship, it turns slow at the time. You on a cruise ship, you never know it turned around. Because they're just very gradual. I remember when it started turning. I would say right around in the 80s or so. That's when it began to be noticeable. But Satan had been trying to turn this thing for some time. But it became noticeable in the 80s. When everything that the Bible said was sin, they started to say, no, it's a disease. And I said, oh, that's a little subtle thing, because you can't condemn someone if they have a disease. So you can't point out that it's sinful if it's a disease. Look at you mean person. I got a disease and you talking about me and sending me to hell, and God will send me to hell because I got a disease. See, that's when that thing started turning. And today is just unhinged. It's just nuts what's going on today. People don't even know what a woman is today. So it's just nuts. Crazy stuff today. So, but it started turning back then. And it was just crazy stuff. And so it's like, okay, drunkenness, alcoholism is a sin. No, but it's a disease today. And I said, okay, then if a person is an alcoholic, what medicine do they go to the pharmacy to get? Is there a pill that's called for alcoholics only? Take two of these and call me in the morning. I mean, what pill? I can see you got cancer, you got diabetes, okay, those are diseases. But now, oh, you just... You like porn. That's a sin. The Bible says you lust, you look with lust in your eye. That's a sin. No, no, he's a sex addict. What pill you get for that? It's insane. Insane stuff. So we see that Satan is slick. This dude is slick. Don't think he's not slick. And so today, you even have Christians that even start saying stuff like this. And you talk to them, it's like, you talk like the world. You sound just like them. When we're supposed to have the mind of Christ, when we're supposed to be diving into the word of God and have the word coming forth from us, instead, we talk like the world instead of the word. And it's a sad thing to see. And you know, oh, you know, oh boy, they're sick. They have a disease. Oh, really? Now, a sin can cause a disease. It can. You are out there fooling around and you come up with some kind of disease. Yeah, that can happen. Yeah, that sure can. But the act itself is not a disease. That's a purposeful thing. You know, that's you to go to the ABC store and get a pack, six pack or a carton. And pop the seal, flip one out, put it in your between your two fingers, put it up to your lips, light it, and suck it down to. That's you doing that. Can't blame no disease for that. That's you. That's nuts. Your body is a temple of the Holy Spirit. Ah, but you know, crazy stuff. But I can't help it because it's a disease. No, you can't help it because you have allowed your body to be addicted to nicotine. You did that. You did that on your own. Don't blame the outcome, which is now lung cancer and all that. No. You did that. You caused your body to be addicted to that foreign whatever substance. Yeah. No different than many of us. We have a love affair with food. Oh, we don't want to talk about that. Now that's one that's the disease. That's a disease, bro. I got the disease. I like food. Absolutely crazy. Crazy stuff. Crazy stuff. But see, this is the kind of world we live in. God doesn't change. And now, because we have modernized things, we got all kind of stuff that makes our body addicted. You know, like, you know, hey, my name is Pastor Tony, and I'm a sugarholic. I like sweets, and, you know, and I allow my body to be addicted to sweets. I got to have something sweet after every meal. I need some chocolate, Reese's preferably. But if some cookies around, that'd do. So see, we that's the one that's the disease. All the rest of them, you know. No, it's just we sinning too by causing our bodies to be addicted. Sugar is just like cocaine. Just like cocaine can tear us up. We just messed up. But God's word doesn't change. We just got to understand what's going on, that our bodies, the Bible says in Psalm 139, we're fearfully and wonderfully made. We are. But we can throw some foreign stuff in there that can cause our bodies to not operate like God wants us to operate. And we just got to be mindful. Just know, God's word doesn't change. It does not change. Look at verses 143 and 144. It says, trouble and anguish have overtaken me. Yet your commandments are my delight. The righteousness of your testimonies is everlasting. Give me understanding and I shall live. Now the psalmist said in verse 143 that trouble and anguish have overtaken me. Now the Hebrew word for overtaken is matzah, M-A-T-S-A, matzah, and it means to find, overtake, or strikes. Now, please understand that Satan is always trying to track us down and overtake and strike us. First Peter 5:8 says, the devil walks about like a roaring lion seeking whom he may devour. That's all. He wants to devour us. He's not fooling too much with those who don't know the Lord. You know, he already got them.
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3: 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But there are two kinds of science. Observational science fits our definition of science very well. It's done in the present and is directly testable, observable, and repeatable. But historical science is very different. It deals with the past, so it isn't directly testable, observable, or repeatable. 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

0: knows that many of us go through hard times, and his people would go through some hard times, but God will provide for them that opportunity to lease the land to another tribe, maybe. And that tribe knew the scripture and would say, yeah, man, let us help you out. We'll lease it. Here's a sum of money. And at Jubilee, guess what? We celebrate. You get your land back. It's kumbaya, man. It's beautiful. But Ahab, he coveted the vineyard and he wanted what others have.
1: Grace and covetousness can wage an ugly war in our hearts. We love the grace of God and we run to it every day, but we're not always so quick to be merciful to others. Today, Pastor Mark will remind us of the importance of being thankful for the overwhelming grace of God. And part of that thankfulness means paying it forward and showing that same kindness to those around us. Don't let jealousy and bitterness corrupt your heart. Be a light to the world by showing compassion. Well, let's join Pastor Mark in the book of 1 Kings, chapter 21, as he begins his message, The Murder of Naboth.
0: Let's get back to the book of 1 Kings, chapter 21. Well, last time we see how God showed Ahab, who just happened to be, as the scriptures tell us, the most wicked of all kings up to this point, in this northern kingdom. If you're just joining us, remember the kingdom is divided. You have the southern kingdom, which is took on the name of Judah. And then you have the northern kingdom that took on the name or continued the name of Israel. And Ahab was at this point the king of Israel, but he was the most wicked of all kings. Yet we see that God was able to show grace and mercy last time to this most wicked king. He helped him win a battle, remember, against the king of Syria by the name of Ben-Hadad. He sends him prophets, and he sends these prophets to them and helps him get this victory over the Syrians. Why? Because God wanted to show him that Jehovah God was Lord. Very simply, he says, King, I'm going to show you that I'm Lord. I am the only Lord. I am God. I'm God of all gods, above all. And so he does this, and we saw it last week, that how God showed grace to this wicked and evil king. But as evil does, and as pride does, Ahab took the victory as his own doing. We know people like that. We know how we see God moving in people that maybe we've been praying for. And we see them, you know, being protected in a certain situation. Or we see things that maybe came their way but somehow was diverted. And we know it's God. You know, and we know that. And we even tell them that. You know, good thing you had discernment that you wouldn't go back to that place that got busted or got shot up or something. That's good discernment on your, but you know, they tend to think of it as their own victory. And this is what happened here. And so doing, he turned his back on God and the prophet's words of the full completion of this battle, which was to take out the king of Syria. But instead, Ahab allowed him to live. Ahab allowed him to live. And that was not God's plan for Israel, to allow the Syrian king to live. Look at there at the end of chapter 20 in verse 42. It says, then he said to him, thus says the Lord, because you have let slip out of your hand a man whom I appointed to utter destruction. Remember, God sent him another prophet, but this time this was a prophet who came with a lesson, who came with acted out a lesson for Ahab. And this is him speaking for God. And he says, because you have let this man slip out of your hand, a man whom I appointed to utter destruction, therefore your life shall go for his life and your people for his people. And so the king of Israel went to his house sullen and displeased. and he came to Samaria. And here we see that, again, he took it on himself as the victory. He didn't fulfill the full, complete plan of God, of which God had been working with him. And you see him back in his pride, and now he goes home, you know, sullen. He goes home, you know, saddened, you know, and just has this pity party. Ben-Hadad, listen, was the man who should have been killed, yet he let him go. And we will see this man, Naboth, who will be introduced to him, who was a man he should have protected, yet he has him murdered. He has him killed. A very sad situation here. Turn to Proverbs 17 quickly. Go right to Proverbs chapter 17, verse 15, because we could probably end this study with just this one verse, but we're not. But this is the gist of this study. On Proverbs chapter 17, verse 15, it says this: "He who justifies the wicked." We know Romans tells us that they are just as guilty as the wicked who justify what wicked people do. But here he says, he who justifies the wicked and he who condemns the just, he who calls good what? Evil and evil good. Very simple. He says both of them are alike. They are an abomination to the Lord. Now, when God says in his word, they are an abomination to me, That's not something to brag about. You don't want to get on that list, all right? But this is what basically is the gist of what we'll be studying. But believe it or not, God is going once again to give this king another opportunity, this most wicked king, another opportunity to change his heart's disposition. Because God is a God of second chances, amen? And that's how we can apply that into our lives today. Now just look at our lives and what God has done for us. No, we may not have been as wicked as Ahab, and we'll read, and we've been reading how wicked he was. But God can still work with a heart that's willing to repent and humble themselves. And you guys got to know this. We've got to know that. So beginning in verse 1 through 3, he says, "And it came to pass after these things," after the things, of course, of chapter 20 and all that we read and spoke of, "that Naboth the Jezreelite had a vineyard which was in Jezreel." Now, I've been to Jezreel. It's just a beautiful place, man. You get up there by Megiddo, you look out, and man, it's just, you see this farmland, you see this beauty that of God's fertile crescent there in the Holy Land. And no doubt, as Ahab seen it, Ahab wanted it, but it wasn't his. It wasn't his. And so it says here that this Naboth, it was his. It was his vineyard. It was there in Jezreel. But notice this, next to the palace of Ahab, king of Samaria. It was right next to the king's palace. So Ahab spoke to Naboth, saying, "Give me," notice that, "give me your vineyard, that I may have it for a vegetable garden, because it is near, next to my house. And for it, I'll give you a vineyard better than that." Yeah, right. You know? "Or if it seems good to you, I'll give you its worth in money." So here, he is really coveting this vineyard. He wants it. It's not his, but being the king, he's kind of pressuring Naboth. He's kind of putting his rule there, you know, a little bit. And he's really trying to get this man to give up his land. Ahab had no doubt built a second palace in Jezreel. As we've taught you, his main palace, his place where he was living was in Samaria. And Jezreel is about 20 miles north of Samaria, and so this is where he would go probably during the summertime, probably during the most hottest time of the year, because it's a beautiful view, you know, the wind would just come through there and cool, and it would just be a great, great place to have. It was next to his palace, very convenient. But powerful people They tend to push those who aren't. Have you noticed that? We've probably seen that. They want to push their weight around those who have none. But this was a godly man that he picked on. This was a man of the word. This was a man that he picked on that no doubt served the holy God. And it's amazing that we found somebody in Israel who did serve God. And there were many at that time. But notice the king manipulated his way into this situation. Again, by his title, by his rule. And after all, you can't say no to the king. Friends, I would caution you and be very careful when you're dealing and identify those who are called the manipulators. They're all around us. They are those who seek grace rather than permission. They will go ahead and do things that involve even your life or your position, your situation. They will invade that without asking, and then they will seek, because you're a Christian, you're going to show them grace. And they're there. I remember just beginning the pastorate here, and I would have people come in 15, 10 minutes before the service and say, "Oh, well, I have this announcement. I want to make this announcement." You know, and you know, as a young pastor, you know, I get, okay, I guess so. Yeah, that's fine. And after a while, I said, "Wait a minute." You know, I remember saying no. And they were like, I thought they were going to have a cardiac arrest right there. Because they never have been told no. They've always manipulated their way into a situation. And guys, I hate to say this, but Christians are good at that. So let's not do that. Don't think you can manipulate your way and then you get hurt because someone in the body said no, because they're not going to fold to your manipulation. We don't need to be manipulating one another. We're brothers and sisters in Christ. Right? But I had to learn, you know, things they don't teach you in seminary. If you went to a seminary, they wouldn't teach you that. Or Bible college. Things they don't teach you at the pastor's conference. That you're going to be manipulated. And people are good at that. But anyway, this guy, he was doing that. He was manipulating. Of course, he was the king, and I'm the king. I mean, you can't say no. Well, Ahab's reason for wanting the vineyard was for convenience. And that's another thing I've seen in my experience in the ministry, that a lot of people, they want to do ministry by convenience, you know. It's not by call. It's not by talent or gifting. But a lot of times, it's just convenience. And we got to be careful with that as well. But for him, it was for convenience. It was just, this is just a total perfect black and white summary or scene of coveting. Of coveting. A covetous want. That's all it was. A covetous want. He tried to cover his coveting by offering finances, by offering money, by even offering another plot of land, probably further away from where Naboth, from where he lived, and Naboth, and from, you know, where he resided. And well, look at what he says in verse 3. But Naboth said to Ahab, "The Lord forbid." Now, friends, I'll tell you one thing. That was something foreign to this king, Ahab. Obedience was foreign to him. So for him to hear Naboth give up a quote-unquote great opportunity, financial, you know, supply, you know, for his land, what's wrong with you, you know? But he says, "The Lord forbid that I should give the inheritance of my fathers to you." He knew the word of God. He knew the law. He knew that this was an inheritance passed down from one generation to another. And he says, "God forbid if I would do that, king. I can't do that. And I don't want to do that." Naboth's reasoning for not giving it to the king was scriptural. Very scriptural. Again, something that every king was supposed to have by their side was a copy of the scrolls of the Bible. And we know, though, but King Ahab, he probably used it as, he didn't use it at all. And yet he should have had it right there. And here Naboth is giving him his reason. Guys, it was about obeying God's word than pleasing the king's heart. But many a times we get caught up and we want to please people and we want to please people's hearts and we want to do for them. And this was the manipulation that the king was trying to put on Naboth. But come, you know, Naboth says, I can't do this, God forbid. I just can't, I can't do this, king, I'm sorry, but I don't want to do it. But it's based upon scripture and inheritance. Why would I give my daddy's land up? Our Heavenly Father gave it to us. He divided it for us. We all have partials of land. Our tribes have it. Why would I give that up? He says that I should give the inheritance of my fathers. Numbers 36:7 says, so the inheritance of the children of Israel shall not change hands from tribe to tribe. For every one of the children of Israel shall keep the inheritance of the tribe of his fathers. That's Numbers 36:7. Even if an Israelite, and the scriptures tell us this, if they were need of finances, if they had a bad year, let's say, in farming, if they were in need of money, if they were found themselves in poverty and in need of finances, Leviticus 25:23 tells us that the land shall not be sold permanently, for the land is mine. In other words, God allowed them to sell it, but it would really be, well, it would be to lease it, because when the year of Jubilee came, what happened? It was back to all the original owners got their land. Isn't that cool? All the original owners got their land back. So you know at least you're following scriptures. And God knows that many of us go through hard times, and his people would go through some hard times, but God will provide for them that opportunity to lease the land to another tribe, maybe. And that tribe knew the scripture and would say, yeah, man, let us help you out. We'll lease it. Here's a sum of money. And at Jubilee, guess what? We celebrate. You get your land back. It's kumbaya, man. It's beautiful. But Ahab, he coveted the vineyard. And he wanted what others have that he didn't. He wanted what others have because what he had was not enough. You see the heart here? It was not enough. More, better, shinier, cooler, neater, bigger. You know, and you'd look across and he'd see this land. He says, I don't have the land. I want it. And it's so convenient. Now I can just walk out of my palace and go down to this vineyard and plant corn or whatever he wanted to do. Now, notice this. It's very clear, isn't it? It's very simple. A fifth grader could understand this. And yet that's exactly the opposite of what King Ahab is doing. He's coveting his neighbor's house, his neighbor's yard, his neighbor's vineyard. And he wants it. And again, he said, no, I, God forbid that I give it to you. See, this commandment, guys, it deals with what at first is not seen. Because coveting is the hidden desires of the heart. Bad desires in a bad way. God says, I'll give you the desire of your heart. Align yourself with me. The vertical relationship. Align yourself with me. And if you align yourself with me and are in my will, I will definitely give you the desires of your heart. But when your heart desires your neighbor's wife or your neighbor's land, you know, his servant or his ox or his donkey, today we would say, you know, his John Deere, that's a matter of the heart. You know, and that's not right. So this commandment begins, but yet eventually it will manifest itself outwardly. So that's why, guys, we got to deal with the heart every morning, man, right? I mean, we just got to go before God. God, you know my heart. Scripture says my heart is wicked. Lord, I want to align with you. Holy Spirit, have your way with me. You know, check me. Check my heart daily, God. Because I know what this heart's capable of doing. And Lord, I just need your help. Paul spoke of this subject. As a matter of fact, I love what Paul said in Romans 7. In Romans 7, verse 7, Paul said this, what shall we say then? Is the law sin? And of course he says, certainly not. The written word of God, the law itself, the Ten Commandments is not sin. He says this, on the contrary, I would not have known sin except through what? Through the law. I would not have known sin until I decided to start to read the law. And as Paul started to read the law, he started to see it like a mirror that showed him his dirty face. That showed him that, you know, these are the things, Paul, that you fall short of. And he would say here, for I would not have known what? Covetousness. Unless the law said, you shall not covet. You think of Paul or Saul before Paul, and here Saul, you know, here it was the last commandment that showed Saul who he really was. And Paul, who came to an understanding of what he lived for before Christ, he coveted power, and he coveted title, and he coveted prestige, and he coveted honor. But thank God that he humbled him and broke him, man. Amen. And he humbled him and broke him. And Paul now sees through the eyes of grace and God's grace and God's mercy and says, man, I was a covetous man. I coveted these things and they are but garbage.

0: And he's displeased because of the word which Naboth the Jezreelite had spoken to him. Well, it's God's word. How do you receive God's word? How do I receive it? When I read his word and I see there, man, there's that mirror again, you know, or there's something that just convicts me. Now, Mark, how are you going to apply it, or how are you going to reply to it? Are you going to stick your lip out and be all pouty? Or are you going to get to it? Are you going to receive it? Are you going to pray through it? Well, here, this is the way he receives it. He comes in there pouting, you know, and what he said to him, I will not give you the inheritance of my father. And he lay down on his bed, turned his face to the wall, you know, here, or turned away his face, and would not eat any food. Well, Jezebel, remember her? But Jezebel, his wife, came to him and said to him, why is your spirit so sullen? Why are you pouting that you eat no food? And he said to her, well, because I spoke to Naboth the Jezreelite. And I said to him, give me your vineyard for money, or else, if it pleases you, I will give you another vineyard for it. And he answered, I will not give you my vineyard. But he forgot a few things, didn't he, in that conversation? He forgot God. This is usually he does. He forgot to say his answer was based upon Scripture, upon the law.
1: 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Currently, Pastor Mark Ramirez is in the book of 1 Kings. The unknown author of this book writes about historical events, but also wants to get important messages across about our allegiance to God. We learn such verses as 1 Kings 18:21. Elijah went before the people and said, how long will you waver between two opinions? If the Lord is God, follow him. If Baal is God, follow him. It's important to be 100% sold out for the Lord. You can't be a Christian on the weekends or sometimes. It's all or nothing. If you have questions about this or anything else related to the Bible, call us 540-373-8683. Again, that's 540-373-8683. 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
2: In 1 Corinthians chapter 6, Paul corrects another Corinthian catastrophe. Christians were suing each other in secular courts. Paul rebukes them for not keeping their disputes in the family. Read the list of grisly sins in verses 9 and 10. Then Paul's words, "And such were some of you." The Corinthian Christians were once the moral scum of the city, yet no one is beyond the reach of God's grace. God can save a man from the guttermost to the uttermost. Notice carefully Paul's words, "And such were

0: were some of you. Grace not only saves the sinner, but it also makes him a saint. Grace accepts us as is, but never leaves us in a sinful condition. The dauntless deviant, the shameless sinner, will not inherit the kingdom of God. Only the repentant are entitled to God's kingdom. For the Christian, all things are lawful. He's free to do as he wants. But it's because his wants have changed. Now his goal is to grow in Christ. And though he's free to engage in many activities, he realizes that all things will not help him accomplish his goal. Sex is more than a biological function. Human sexuality carries spiritual connotations. Sex creates a bond, a oneness. Sex apart from a committed, lifelong relationship only confuses our emotional makeup. Our bodies belong to Jesus. To give it to someone without God's blessing not only grieves the heart of God, it also cheapens and degrades your body in your own eyes.
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1: Today on Abounding Grace, see how you can be a tool in the hands of God to help the wanderer come back to the Lord. This is

0: It is true that Christians stray, but it's also true God wants to restore them, and He can use you in the process. Maybe as you think about someone in your life that's wandered away, you wonder, what, if anything, can you do to help? Well, keep listening. Pastor Ed Taylor will offer us 5 very practical things we can do to help them get back on track. The bulk of our time together will be spent in James chapter 5, so let's find our place there now.
1: Now, come back with James as we wind down. James chapter 5. I want you to keep this in mind. The truth that people stray and the truth that God wants them to be restored. Notice again what James says. Brethren, if anyone among you wanders from the truth, we've already learned all of us are anyone. All of us are anyone. Anyone can wander away. But there are particular anyones that are connected to your life. There are people that God has put very close to you. You were born in a family. You have neighbors. You have co-workers. You have people that you see when you go shopping regularly. Like, there's always people around us. There are people that were in this church that are no longer in this church that you used to break bread with and that you used to fellowship with. I mean, anytime I teach on this topic, I can't help but think in my own life, being in the same place, longevity in a church is a very good thing. It's a very beautiful thing because you watch the life cycle of a church all the way through the ups and the downs, the easy times and the hard times. And one of the hardest times that I've experienced in our church life here, now coming up on 26 years. So I've been here for 26 years. I was here from the very first day of this church all the way on until the Lord takes me home. One of the things I've noticed in the 26 years is how many people are not here anymore. I notice it. I have a list of people that I pray for. I wish I could say daily. It's not daily, but at least weekly, I think of those. I mean, these are people that I did ministry with. These are people that I was on mission trips with. These are people that I'd be downstairs on a Thanksgiving meal hearing their testimony. These are people that I would walk through and pray as they battle and defeat cancer, or we do their memorial, or I officiated their wedding. I mean, there are people, real people, people I'm part of their lives, part of the life of the church, that are no longer walking with the Lord. And I remember not too many years ago, I pulled that list out like I did regularly, and I was just so discouraged. I probably was already discouraged, and it just put me over the edge. And I'm looking at the names, and I'm thinking of some of the stories, and I'm thinking of some of these guys are like, you know, they're full-blown atheists now, they say. And they're just anti-God and anti-church and anti-Calvary and anti-everything that represents the love of God through the life of this church. And I was just so bummed out. And I just so hurt over it all. It's like, it's just wrong, Lord. You pour your life into people and they just turn their back. And I kind of felt like Elijah, you know, everybody's against me. And God just says, no, but just slow your roll a little bit, Ed. I have a lot of people reserved. You're not alone. This is normal. This is the same mindset that put Jesus on a cross. But at the same time, I was reading. I don't remember if it was a book or it was a sermon, because I like to read sermons from Pastor Greg Laurie. And, you know, Pastor Greg Laurie was a part of the last big revival. As we wait for new revival, this last big revival that started with the hippies, with the Jesus Revolution. And he was writing either in the sermon or in the book about how long he's got double the time I have in ministry. So he has double the amount and serving far more people than I've ever served. And he was writing just a little paragraph of how discouraging it was for him to think of all the people he started out with that are no longer walking with the Lord. And you're like, oh, at least you're not alone. This is very serious stuff, because these are the people that are close to you, far closer to you than they are to me, because these are your family. These are your friends. You think of the person you invited to church, and then they got saved, and then look what happened. They were doing Bible study with you and singing, and then all of a sudden they're right back in the world again. Don't overlook. You know, you read something really quickly in verse 19. If anyone among you, don't read over the word anyone, because you and I are anyone's, and it can happen to any of us. However, he says, if anyone among you wanders from the truth and someone turns him back, let him know that he who turns a sinner from the error of his ways will save a soul from death and cover a multitude of sins. That's encouraging. But I also want you to see, not only can we all be anyone, but all of us can also be someone. Some of you today will, as a result of God using this Bible study, some of you today will send that text message finally. You'll reach out. Some of you will make the phone call. Some of you may have to go back to that back bedroom in your house and knock on the door where your son or daughter lives and just try to open up the avenue for discussion again. As God changes your heart, some of you are going to speak to your unbelieving spouse or your backslidden spouse. It's important that you become someone where we're agents of grace in our community, not hyper-judgmental. Look at you. Look what you did. Look how you hurt our family. But just ask the Lord to soften your heart so you can have a heart to help in the restoration process. I also want you to notice that if someone wanders away from the truth, what we typically would call backsliding, I want you to notice it's a sin. Backsliding is nothing to like wear as a badge and to be happy about it, wandering away from the truth. When you turn someone that wanders away from the truth, you're turning a sinner back. It's a gross sin. I know a lot of sins get attention, gossip and lying, and those are obvious ones, but so is backsliding. Backsliding is living in a perpetual state of sin. And we should care about that. We should truly care about those that have chosen to live such a difficult, hard life. Now, again, I don't want to develop this, but I do need to mention it in the context of this passage, because I can't develop it in full. I've done it in different Bible studies, but people will argue about and make a big deal about whether a believer can backslide or not. We learn in Hebrews that backsliding is real. It's a Bible word, but people still like to argue about it. They also like to argue about whether a person's saved or not saved, and if a believer backslides, do they lose their salvation? I've taught you guys, and I'll continue to teach you, pay attention to what nonsensical things Christians argue about, because there's usually a very important truth behind the argument. Because it's much easier to argue instead of go talk to a person that's backslidden. Why don't we just argue about it? And we'll just post everything online and we'll just write it all out. And we can be really good posters on Facebook and never reach a person that's lost. And you have to choose how you want to live your life. And so people are arguing about this. And, you know, if you want to argue about those things, I don't really have time to do that. And I don't know how you have time to do that. But I do want to give you the truth behind the argument. You ready? There is a person that needs to be in a right relationship with Jesus. And whether they're, you know, unsaved, saved, I don't know. I'm going to treat them the same way. Like Jesus loves them and wants to see them in a right relationship. And I realize I may not be the vessel. I may not be the vessel, but I'm going to pray that the Lord will do a work in their lives. And if he wants to use me, I'm willing to be used. And so as you look at this, I just think James is being more practical here than theological. Just, you see somebody wandering away, go after them. Reach out to them. Certainly, if you're still unconvinced, certainly followers of God wander away from the truth. That is not debatable. That's not even, anybody wants to argue about that, I have zero time for that. Because it's obvious. I'll give you a few examples. Abraham was a passionate lover of God. But he made some serious, serious sinful mistakes in his life. One being how he oversaw his home and how he loved his wife. We have at least two episodes recorded for us in the Bible of a very unloving way he treated his wife. But he recovered. Moses, a very passionate God follower. But Moses took things into his own hands and killed a guy. I would say that's wandering from the truth, don't you? He wandered away. So many errors in Moses' life. He runs away from God, resists the call of God on his life. And what does God do? Recommissions him, brings him back. I think of David. David committed adultery. I would say that adultery is a backslidden state. For anyone listening today, adultery is not from the Lord. Any sexual sin, not from the Lord. Adultery, fornication, pornography, all that, none of that is from God. Nobody can say that's from God. That was not inspired by God. Not, you weren't led by the Spirit to do that. That is not from God at all. David was in a season where he wasn't following God. He also murdered and lied. And yet, as far from God he was, he still came back. At this point, you think, well, Ed, if I can still come back, then what's the difference? Who cares? Like, I might as well just sin if I can come back. Then you just misunderstand the heart of God. Do you really think it's okay to hurt the heart of God? I mean, do you really think that's fine? Because there's always consequences with sin. Paul asks that question, shall we continue in sin that grace may abound in Romans? And what does he say? Certainly not. So learning from the failures of people's lives is not permission, it's warning. It's not a permission to sin, it's God's intent to prevent you from sin and all the consequences. I could tell you, as a pastor, I wish sometimes I could help people with their consequences. I really wish, like, I really think I'm more compassionate at God than I can just jump in and help them with the consequences of their sin, but I can't. I can just help heal, and I can help you get your eyes back on the Lord, but I can't undo. When I was raising my kids at a young age, I would always tell them, don't do something you can't undo. Make wise choices. And I tell that to you as just a brother in the Lord, don't do something that you can't undo. It's like, well, you know, it's grace. No, it's foolishness. And even today, you're on the other side. You go, well, Ed, it's too late for me. I did do something I can't undo. Oh, no, it's not too late for you. You have certainly made things harder, for sure. But you can come back to the Lord. You can come back with all the baggage and all the burdens, and the Lord, he'll help you. I think of Peter. Peter, he walked away from Jesus. He didn't just walk away. He denied Jesus, not once, not twice, but three times. I don't want you to get in your mind a denial kind of like what you and I might experience from time to time, where somebody asks if we're a Christian or something, and we're just embarrassed, or we don't have enough boldness in the moment, and we just pass on the opportunity. Like, that's a form of denial, but that's not what Peter was doing here. Peter purposely abandoned his best friend in the worst time of his life. I don't know the man. I don't know him. I don't have anything to do with him. And what happens with Peter? Jesus meets him, has a heart for him, re-enlists him in ministry. Go take care of my sheep, Peter. Go. I'm glad you're back. So let's agree. Let's agree that the Lord is calling us to be a tool in his hands to help those that have strayed. Let's agree that God is calling us to be a tool to help those that have fallen, those that are backslidden. Just take the arguments you may have in your mind right now, just set them aside so you can be a human being reaching another human being and asking them to get right with the Lord, checking in on their life, seeing if perhaps God might use you in their lives, seeing if that chair next to you might be filled with a backslidden Christian that came home to his father. That's what happened to the prodigal son, right? What happened with the prodigal son is all these circumstances happened in his life, and he finally came to his senses. And so in our final moments today, I want to give you five things that will help you, five practical things, because if I have convinced you, and I hope I have, that not only do people stray away, but that God wants to use you, then the question remains, how? How? So let me give you five things. There's probably 150 things, but let me give you five of them just so you can start thinking about them and seeing how God might use you. Number one, how do we help those that have backslidden and fallen away? How do we reach the lost? Number one, we pray for them. Let's not minimize. Let's not just overlook a very powerful weapon. A powerful weapon of prayer. We should be praying for those that are struggling and praying for those that are straying. We need to ask God to move upon their hearts, to get behind the sin, to get behind the rebellion, to do what only God can do. Like, we can talk to the person, but God can deal with their hearts. And we need to pray for God to do what only he can do. And we also need to pray that God can do through us what he wants to do. We need to ask God to speak to them and to order, like the prodigal son, to order things in their life to cause them to cry out. Yeah, remember, there was a famine. He lost all his money. His friends abandoned him. And then there was a famine. Then he got a job feeding pigs, and it brought him to the end of himself. Pray. Create a list. Bring it out every week or so, and just start praying for people by name. And just let the Spirit of God lead you. It might discourage you, but you'll get through it. He's like, oh, Lord, But then it'll lead to hope. It's like, okay, Lord, I know it's bad, but you can work. And you'll be encouraged. Ask for them by name. Request them by name, specifically, persistently. Number two, not only do we pray for them, but number two, as you're thinking about the loss, this is what I want you to remember. Watch yourself. Don't forget yourself. So include yourself in the prayer, if you will, so that as you're praying for those that are fallen, you don't become judgmental, condemning, hypocritical. Remember what Jesus said in Matthew 7, judge not lest you be judged. He wasn't forbidding judgments. We make judgments all the time. What he was teaching us is not to be hypercritical and hypocritical. So watch yourself, because we're just a step or a decision away from a really bad day, a really bad month, and perhaps walking away. Don't look down on anyone else because they've been trapped by the enemy. Oh, I can't believe that. Look what he did. Did you hear what he did? And, you know, kind of using prayer meetings as gossip sessions. And did you hear about so-and-so? And did you read this in the news? No. Stop it. Stop. As you're praying, consider yourself. The world loves to kick those that are down. That's not to be in the body of Christ. We're to help them. We're not to be like Noah's son, who sees him drunk and in sin and acting strange and weird in the tent. And he comes in, and what does he do? He immediately exposes his dad's sin to his brothers. But what does his brothers do? His brothers say, I don't know what's going on with dad, but now is not the right time to talk to him. And they get a blanket and they walk in backwards, not even seeing it. They don't even want it in their minds. Covering dad until the appropriate time. We don't look down at people. We learned in our study last time, the Bible teaches us not to be happy and rejoice when others fall. And it's easy to do, especially with those you might disagree with, or those that might believe differently than you. It's like, or somebody that might have, you know, when a pastor falls, and you're like, yeah, I'm glad. Look what's happening to the church. So many bad pastors. It's actually not as bad as it seems. It's just a few people that got trapped. And it's horrible, and it's a black eye. But there's still people. You know, when a pastor falls, there's a wife and kids and a church and influence. And it's just so bad for the body of Christ. And the last thing we need to do is be all finger pointing. At the very least, you can pray. But number two, you can also watch yourself. Because the truth is that I could stray and you could stray at any moment. 1 Corinthians chapter 10, verse 12 says, therefore, let him who thinks he stands take heed lest he fall. When others fall around us, it should send us to our knees, not just for them, but also for ourselves. And we come and say, Lord, I'm so weak. You know, because you look at someone that falls in a particular sin, and it pricks your pride, because I would never do that. And you're probably right. That sin wasn't a temptation to you. But I'm telling you, there is a temptation for you that could wipe you out. It may not be the one you were seeing, and so you're like, well, I would never do that. You know, first of all, be careful with the word never, okay? Just be careful with that, because you don't know what you would do in given the right circumstances or the wrong circumstances. But we can't look down at people because they failed. We have all fallen short of the glory of God. All of us have sinned. And it's important that we step in prayerfully and carefully into someone's life. Number three, it's going to be necessary as you're praying and watching that you engage the erring person. You engage them. I changed the word. I've taught this study before, and I use the word confront. And confront just has all these connotations, like you're just going to go get them. And I don't want to build that in you. So engaging is a better word. Like, you're going to have to connect. Like, if you're going to turn a sinner from the error of his ways, you're going to have to be in their life. You have to be close enough to have a voice in their life. And it's going to require your engaging with them. Again, sending a text message and sending an email, a phone call, whatever it might be. But in order to turn a sinner from the error of their ways, you have to be in their life, available, ready to be used to the Lord.
2: 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All right, let's return to our Bible study. Again, Pastor Ed is sharing some things we can do to help those that have strayed.
1: Number four. How do we, when we're ministering to those that have fallen away or wander from the truth, what do we need? We need to forgive the repentant. Please listen. Don't miss this. This is so important. Forgiveness brings peace. Forgiveness brings peace to the turmoil. You might be afraid that if forgiveness happens, you won't have peace. It's almost like you're excusing someone's behavior, but you're not. Forgiveness requires. It requires you and me to acknowledge something wrong happened to me, and I release you from the wrong that you've done. You forgive the repentant. We don't shoot the wounded or kick people while they're down. We accept them in Jesus and help them rebuild what the enemy has tried to destroy. This is the church of Jesus, and Jesus loves to restore and rebuild. Which leads us to number five. Not only do we forgive, but we speak words of kindness and love to them. Imagine what this person has had to deal with all these years. Imagine the condemnation. Oh, I could never go back to church. Oh, I could never, God would never receive me. You know, when, and the key is, if he can just get you and me to believe a lie, we'll do the rest in wrecking our lives. Any lie we believe takes us away from God. Well, God will never forgive me. That's a lie. He proved his love for you on the cross. Well, you know, that church, they'll all condemn me. You know, there might be a few bad apples that we're praying for that they will stop, but not everybody's going to condemn you. Well, you know, and I'll never be able to live with the consequences. No, you'll learn to live with the consequences. The Lord will be there with you. He'll restore you. You might even find that the difficulty in your life that you live will be used as a tool to help other people before they even fall away. God wants to use your life. He wants even to use your failures. We read today, and we were so encouraged by Psalm 51. Psalm 51 is a psalm of David. It's often referred to as a psalm of repentance. And most scholars put the Psalm 51 being written after Nathan confronted him. And through his egregious sin and all the pain that he brought to so many lives, God still used his repentant heart to bless you and me now thousands of years later. God's not done with you. He hasn't cast you aside. And I would say this, if you've wandered away from the Lord, both here in the room or listening online or on the radio, if you've wandered away from the Lord, you're welcome here at Calvary. We want to see your life restored. You're welcome to come back to the Father through the life of this church family.
2: Forgive them and speak words of kindness and love to them. What a good word there for us as we close. Be sure to return next time for Abounding Grace when Pastor Ed will talk more about helping each other along the way. This is

Hey, this is Pastor Dave with Agents for Christ, and you're listening to Evangelism Minute. You know, I think one sin that's overlooked in the American church is gluttony. Now, this doesn't only apply to overeating and drunkenness, though those are huge problems. Webster's Dictionary defines gluttony as greedy or excessive indulgence. This can apply spiritually as well. If we are constantly gaining spiritual knowledge and insight into God's Word and never sharing it with others, what good is it? This can lead to spiritual pride and dry, empty religion. We go to church on Sunday to get equipped. That's why we have pastors to teach us. Ephesians 4:12 says, their responsibility is to equip God's people to do His work and build up the church, the body of Christ. Sermons aren't for us to just tuck away after we hear them. For just as Paul warns us in 1 Corinthians, without love, we're nothing. For more information, go to gottracks.com. And remember, be bold, share your faith.

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1: You're listening to Straight from the Heart, the Bible teaching radio ministry of Calvary Chapel, Philadelphia. Our teacher here on Straight from the Heart is Senior Pastor Joe Foch. We're currently in the New Testament, going verse by verse through the book of Philippians. On today's broadcast, we'll continue our study beginning in chapter 1. Before we finish, I'll give you some additional information so you can contact us with any questions or comments. But first, open your Bible to Philippians chapter 1, and let's join Pastor Joe as he begins.
2: Finally, he ends up in Rome, and he says the things that are dominating, these experiences of these last years that many would look at and say are out of control. Things are out of control. Paul says, no, no. They have happened, and I want you to understand this, to the furtherance. And he uses a very interesting term that comes from classical Greek, and it deals with pioneering. When the Roman troops would go into an area and cut down forests and make a pathway, that's the word that he uses. It's happened to the furtherance of the gospel. God is sovereign. He's in all of this. I just want you to freak out over this because God has allowed this to happen. Look at what he says. So that my bonds, notice, in Christ, he's not the prisoner of Rome, he's the prisoner of Jesus. That my bonds in Christ are manifest in all the palace, is the praetorium in Greek, and in all other places. And many of the brethren in the Lord are waxing confident by my bonds, and are much more bold to speak the word without fear. He says, look, what's happening to me is happening to the furtherance of the gospel. He said, in fact, I'm here in the palace, in the praetorium. Now, we know he's in Rome because he talks about Caesar's household. In fact, at the end, when he signs off, he says, the saints greet you. And then he says, especially those of Caesar's household. So he's making converts left and right in Caesar's household. But he's at the praetorium. Now, it's very interesting. Before Christ, one of the Caesars formed the Praetorium. There were only 1,000 of them, and they were the Navy SEALs. They were the special ops. They were taken from all of the different regiments, and they were the toughest and best, and they put together this special group called the Praetorium. And they were indestructible. They were remarkable. But by this time, now, the years have gone by, Caesar in Rome keeps 10,000 praetorium in Rome with him just to keep him safe. Because Caesars weren't always loved by everybody. But the praetorium by this time, much like the Knights Templars, have become wealthy. They've become bankers. Some of them are in the Senate. They are a very, very influential group of military and retired military and security and, you know, intelligence of the intelligence community, very influential. And Paul is saying to these Philippians, hey, the praetorian is chained to me and they can't get away. That's the way he looks at it. I have a captive audience. How'd you like to be an unbeliever and be chained to Paul? And that's his perspective. I'm the prisoner of Christ, and Rome is the prisoner of Paul. They're chained to me. And not only that, because of my attitude and because of my boldness to share, many of the brethren here are bolder now. They're sharing Christ. Verse 15, he says this, some indeed preach Christ, even of envy. Now look, he's going to name some things here. Some share Christ of envy. Number one, they're jealous because somebody else is influential or seeing fruit, or some of strife. Again, look down at verse 16. There is one that preaches of contention, not sincerely, with unsincerity, supposing, that's with their presumptuous in what they're doing, supposing to add affliction. Paul says, look, there's others, verse 17, that are sharing the gospel out of love, knowing that I am set for the defense of the gospel. What then? Notwithstanding, I don't care. In every way, whether in pretense or in truth, Christ is preached. I'm rejoicing. Paul says, you know, it's interesting, he said, because there are those now that are preaching out of envy. There are others that are preaching out of sincerity. Some are preaching out of contention. That happens today. Somebody goes and sits down in a bar. Sits down next to somebody and they start talking. What are you doing here? Yeah, my wife, she's driving me nuts. Yeah, I got one of those. What's she doing to you? Ah, she goes up that Calvary Chapel. Yeah. I drop her off and I come down here. I get pickled. And I'm going to have to listen to her again at the church. What do you mean? What does she say? Well, she says Jesus died for us. He loves us. And that if we give our life to him, he'll give us hope and he'll forgive our sins and he'll bring healing to our life. And the guy that said, the other guy's in there because his wife just left him and his heart is broken. And this guy next to him saying, yeah, she said Jesus loves us and that he'll forgive us, he'll embrace us, he'll give us hope. And this guy's crying, really, really, tell me more about Jesus. You know, and he ends up getting saved and the guy's preaching out of contention. Paul says, I can care less, long as Christ is preached, I'm rejoicing. Some of them are blabbing it because they're miserable and they're striving and they're contentious and presumptuous. I don't care. Let them tell the truth under that covering. Others are preaching out of sincerity and love. Either way, I've infected the whole place, he says. This is great. I could care less. Whether in pretense or in truth, Christ is preached and I do therein rejoice. Yea, and will. I'm going to rejoice more. For I know that this shall turn to my salvation through your prayer and the supply or the undergirding of the Spirit of Jesus Christ. I know this is working out for the good. According to my earnest expectation, now Paul's going to encapsulate his life for us here. According to my earnest expectation and my hope. Now, what is your earnest expectation and your hope? That in nothing I shall be ashamed, but that with all boldness, as always, so now also Christ shall be magnified in my body, whether it be in life or by death. For to me, to live is Christ, and to die is gain. Paul encapsulates his entire life in those verses, and that's why he had the influence that he did, because those words were real to him. Earnest expectation is taken from a group of Greek words that means to have outstretched head. You know that song we sing, she'll be coming around the mountain? Well, the idea is somebody stretching their head out to see what's coming. It says the creation with earnest expectation is waiting for the manifestation of the sons of God in Romans 8. It's the same phrase, that the creation got their neck stretched way out, waiting to be set free again when Christ comes and sets up his kingdom. Paul says here, this is the way I live. I can't wait to see Jesus. I live that way. It's my earnest expectation and my hope. I live with my neck stretched out every day. They got me in prison. I'm looking out this little slot at the sky, waiting for the clouds to come down, Jesus to come and blow the trumpet. What's your earnest expectation and your hope? You see, because he says, for me to live is Christ. Can we say that? The way you can test that is by the second half. Because you can only say the second half if you can say the first half. The second half is to die is gain. To live is Christ. And if to live is Christ, and if all you live for is Jesus Christ, and all you long for is Jesus Christ, then to die is gain, because then you really get to be with him. If to live is to acquire wealth, then to die is not gain. That's to lose it all. If to live is to get a Ferrari, then to die is not gain. If to live is to get a wife, then to die is not gain. If to live, you know, can we say that? I'm putting me in the we there, okay? I'm not talking down anybody. I'm talking, here we are, all convicted together. One big convicted family. Paul could say, for me to live is Christ, The only reason to live is Jesus Christ. Not to get a career, not to graduate, not to get a family, not to move somewhere, not to make more per hour. To live is Christ. To die, that's where it's really at, baby. Not that he would die. He knows that means to him to move. He knows that he would never die in that sense. To live is Christ. To die is gain. Verse 22, he sounds a little depressed, but if I live, but if I live in the flesh, this is the fruit of my labor. Yet what I would choose, I'm not even sure. For I am in a strait between two, having a desire to depart and be with Christ, which is far better. Nevertheless, to abide in the flesh is better for you. So he says, I'm torn between two. One is to depart and to be with Christ. To depart is to strike the tent, to take the tent down. It says in the beginning of John's gospel that the Word was made flesh and dwelt among us. The Word, in the beginning was the Word, Word was with God, the Word was God. It gets over to verse 14, it says, the Word was made flesh and dwelt, that's tented, tabernacled among us. That the Word of God put on a tabernacle. Peter, knowing that, in his second epistle says, the Lord has shown me that I must shortly put off this tabernacle, his tent. Paul says, I'm longing to take my tent down. It's our tent. That's what it is. It's a spacesuit. A tent. The Old Testament says it's a carcass. It says their carcasses fell in the wilderness. We spend a lot of time on our carcasses. I do. I get vitamins and, you know, people buy juicers for their carcass and get carcass lifts and tucks and dress their carcass up real nice and join the health club to get that carcass in shape. And we're very carcass oriented, I'll tell you that. We look around the room and judge each other by the tents. Paul says, I'm torn between two because I like to take this tent down and depart and be with Christ. He doesn't say, I want to take this tent down and do some soul sleep. He doesn't say, I want to take this tent down and go to purgatory. I don't want to take this tent down and lay in the grave somewhere till the resurrection. He says to take down this physical body is to be then with Christ. He says, when you close your eyes in this world, you open them up in the next. And he says, and that is what it is all about. You remember Elijah when he prayed for the widow's son that had died. That after the third time he prayed, it says his soul came into him again. It wasn't there sleeping in his body. It had departed. It came into him again. Revelation chapter 6, we see the souls of those that were beheaded under the altar in heaven, crying out to God, how long before you avenge those who have killed us, Lord? They're not sleeping, their souls not. The souls in heaven with the Lord, waiting for the resurrection of the physical frame. Paul says this is a tent. I'm torn between two things. One is to strike the tent, take down the tent, to be with Christ, which is far better. Or, nevertheless, to abide in the flesh, that's needful for you. And having this confidence, I know that I shall abide and continue with you all for your furtherance and joy and faith. Paul is willing to make the sacrifice for them. That your rejoicing may be more abundant in Jesus Christ for me by my coming to you again. He's longing to see them again. Only let your conversation be as it becometh the gospel of Christ, that whether I come and see you or else be absent, I may hear of your affairs, that you stand fast in one spirit with one mind, striving together for the faith of the gospel. Only let your conversation be as becometh the gospel of Christ. Your conversation, he plays on a very interesting word there, it's your politics, your citizenship, because Philippi was a Roman colony. They had full Roman citizenship. Paul says, let your heavenly citizenship, let your politic be as it becometh the gospel of Christ. That word becometh is a word that is taken from the marketplace, and it's when they use the balances and they put the weights on the one side and what you are purchasing on the other, and it has the idea of axiom, weighing as much as. Paul says, let your politic, your citizenship, be equal to, weigh as much as the gospel of Christ. He says, if you're going to talk the talk, you need to walk the walk. That's what Paul says to them. He said that earlier, that you might divide, you might choose that which is excellent, that you grow in love and in knowledge, that there'd be no admixture in your church, that you wouldn't be carnal, and that you wouldn't be stumbling anyone. Here he says it again, let your citizenship, oh yeah, it's wonderful, you have Roman citizenship, the soil in your town is considered Italian soil. He says there's something far better than that, and that's in regards to the gospel. Only let your walk weigh as much as your talk. You know, there isn't any greater disservice we can do to the gospel of Christ than to tell people about Jesus and then live like the world. There is no greater disservice that we can do to our children than to tell them that we believe Jesus Christ is our Lord, that he is coming again, that all authority in heaven and earth is his, and then go out and get drunk on the weekend, watch pornography in the home. Please, just don't even talk about Jesus. Because there isn't any greater disservice we can do than to tell one story and to live another story. And it just causes confusion. And Paul, because he loves them. He loves them. He's yearning for them in the bowels of Christ. He says, look, let your citizenship, your politics, weigh as much as the gospel of Christ. And in nothing be terrified by your adversaries. Now, Caesar, worship is beginning to be enforced by this time, to a degree. In nothing be terrified by your adversaries, which is to them an evident token of perdition. The fact that they are adversaries of the gospel of Christ is a testimony against them that perdition is what's down the road for them. But to you, it is an evidence of your salvation and that of God. For unto you it is given. Now, this is a word that means it is given with favor. God has favored you. Unto you it is given in the behalf of Christ, not only to believe, but also to suffer. Yay! You know, I'm working on it. I know that when the time comes, God will give us the grace. I remember Corrie Ten Boom said she talked to her father and, Dad, what if they come and what if they take us and what if they put us in one of the death camps? I'm not ready. I don't have the strength. I can't face that. And he said, Corrie, when you're getting ready to go into town on the train, when do I give you the money for the ticket? And she said, well, Dad, you give me the money right before I go. And he said, that's right. And that's when God will give you the grace, when you're ready to make the journey. These Philippians were facing a harder situation than we face day in and day out. Paul says, don't be terrified. Don't let it get you down. Because you've been given the privilege not only of believing on Christ, but also of suffering for his sake. Having the same conflict which you saw in me and now here to be. And Paul said, you saw me when I was in prison there. You have the same conflict now. You saw what they did to me when I was in Philippi. Just remember, if they put you down in that dungeon, just start to sing that song. God will start to tap his foot. You know what happens then. Paul says, look, you remember what happened to me, and you know that I'm in a similar situation now. Don't be terrified. Don't be terrified. To live, Christ. To die, to strike this tent, and to go into his presence. I don't think any of us, when we stand around the throne of God, if you can imagine what will be before our gaze, I don't think any of us will be tempted to come back. Gee, Lord, couldn't I go back for a day? That is not going to happen. We live in a troubled world. We have it better than 90% of the people in this troubled world. We still have the freedom to gather, to worship, to share our faith. They're not taking us out in the parking lot, tying us to stakes, covering us with tar, and putting us on fire like Nero did. We're not right there. We have an open door to share the mystery of Christ right now.
3: Hey, this is Pastor Joe Foch from Calvary Chapel of Philadelphia. Just want to throw out an invitation for a night of prayer and worship at our church. And it's for 18 to 30-year-olds, young adults. And you that listen and you pastors that are out there, you know who I am, you know what our church is about. But this night is going to be specifically about worshiping Jesus and seeking Him in prayer. And no denominational differences. That has nothing to do with this. It's strictly about the Lord. So we just want to create an opportunity here for young people from across the city that love the Lord to gather 7 p.m. July 17th. Encourage you to come out and join us. God bless you guys. Thanks.
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1: With an example of a true confession of wrongdoing, here's Pastor Damian Kyle.
2: When Daniel confesses his sin and the sin of the Jewish people that put them into the mess that they were in, there's no blame shifting, there's no excuses, there's no finger pointing in any of this. There's not even an attempt to soft sell their sin or to rename their sin with kind of politically correct jargon.

0: Boy, how cathartic it is to come clean, huh? Yet it's almost unheard of in our day. You know, true prayer must confront and confess sin. Keep that in mind and join us today for According to the Scriptures with Damian Kyle. Speaking of prayer, last time we saw the value of reminding ourselves who we're praying to. Now, with today's lesson, continuing in that vein, out of Daniel chapter 9, here's Pastor Damian.
1: To magnify the Lord, to glorify Him, to acknowledge His greatness, then all of a sudden, one of the transitions that occurs in prayer is that now I begin to see my problems in the light of His greatness. And so again, we go back to the Lord's Prayer. And how does Jesus have us begin that prayer? And He doesn't say that you just do that prayer over and over and over again, verbatim. Nothing wrong with that if we mean it when we say it. But He said, after this manner pray. But how does it begin? Our Father, which art in heaven, hallowed be Thy name. This is who we're going to in prayer. This is who we're asking to save our lost family members. This is who we're asking to deal with whatever other issues are in our lives. The God for whom nothing is impossible. And it's important. It may seem like a small thing, but it can revolutionize our prayer life and the effectiveness of our prayer life, not only with God, but in terms of its impact upon us. To spend just some time praising Him for who He is and what He is. And we see Daniel do that. One of the great things about walking with the Lord for a while, and I've walked with the Lord for a while, not as long as some of you are really old. Just kidding. I was at a gym recently, and I was working out, and I came home, and I told my wife, yeah, there was this old lady there, and then I realized, no, she's my age. But one of the nice things about having walked with the Lord for a long time is you've been able to pray with a lot of people. And hopefully you have. And had maybe up in front after the service, had people pray for you, others pray for you, pray with them. And one of the things that I've always liked, and I can think of a couple of men that impacted me, and you know how so much impacts you in the early part of your Christian life, and then you recognize it when it happens for the rest of your Christian life. But I noticed a couple of the elders at Calvary Chapel of Napa, they would never head straight in to the thing that I had come up front for prayer about. They would always stop, and for a sentence or two or three or four, they would stop and they would acknowledge the greatness of God. They would praise Him for His greatness. They would praise Him for His power and His strength. And it was something that stuck with me, and I tried to do that with people as well myself as a result of it. But people not heading straight into the need, but a chance just to meditate on who we're bringing this prayer need to. And Daniel does exactly that in a beautiful way here in the passage. He begins to pray, and he wants to make a confession to the Lord. He begins it with prayer, and he declares again in praising God, He is the one who keeps His covenant and mercy with those who love Him and with those who keep His commandments. And so here you have a confession on the part of Daniel that they were in captivity, the Jewish people, through no fault of God. Daniel here, he doesn't like the fact that the Jews are scattered from the land and that they are in captivity. Doesn't like it. I mean, it's a hard thing for all of the Jewish people. But he recognized, God, You have been completely faithful in doing this. This was no violation of Your nature. This was not You failing some promise to us as a people. And God had been faithful to His word. They had not been faithful to God's word. And so that put them, as it will us, on the chastening side of God's promises. God had been so eager to bless them. And by their disobedience, they robbed him of a father's desire to bless his children. And Daniel acknowledges that fact. We are in the pickle we're in, not because of any failure on your part, but because of our own failure. And so he begins in verse 5 with the confession. And he said, "We have sinned and committed iniquity. We have done wickedly and rebelled, even by departing from your precepts and your judgments." How many of you as parents are still waiting for a confession with that kind of clarity from your children? It just doesn't exist within our culture. I mean, you just look at what's there in terms of confession of sin. And one of the things that has always stuck with me since the first time I studied the book of Daniel was to look at how Daniel associates himself with the Jewish people. He confesses his sin right along with the sins of the Jewish people, though Daniel played no part in the apostasy that led to their captivity. He played no part in being a false prophet or being a false ruler or being a false anything. And yet, in the humility that he possessed, in his identifying with God's people, with the Jewish people, you don't read through this whole thing and say, yeah, you know, those people, they were and them and all, but he includes himself in it. And it's a beautiful picture of his maturity and of his heart. And here he have a confession he makes on behalf of the people in the light of Jeremiah's prophecies, and a confession of having departed from God's word. And he just says, "We disobeyed it," as opposed to having obeyed it. Notice the strength of the terms that Daniel uses there. He uses the word sin. And we have sinned, which means to miss the mark. We missed the standard of your word. He says, "We have committed iniquity." And iniquity carries the idea of perversity, of being bent or being crooked or twisted. We were bent, we were crooked, we were twisted. That's what got us here. He talks about having done wickedly and talking about following the sin nature and then rebelled. And that was a single great sin of the Jewish people at this time in their history, was their rebellion against God. They were in captivity because of a deliberate, knowing, willful rebellion against the commandments of God. And Daniel knew it. He knew it firsthand. He was in Jerusalem when the captivity began, and everybody being dispersed from the city. But he also knew it from reading through, as we have, the book of Jeremiah, and seeing how steeped in sin they were, determined in sin that they were. And as Daniel is thinking back upon their sin at that time of going into captivity, as he's reading the book of Jeremiah, it provokes a need in him to pray to God and to confess these things fully to God. And we notice it continually as we go through this part of the Bible. And it's important to notice it continually, again, in the light of the perversity of the culture that we live in. But when Daniel confesses his sin and the sin of the Jewish people that put them into the mess that they were in, there's no blame shifting, there's no excuses, there's no finger pointing in any of this. There's not even an attempt to soft sell their sin or to rename their sin with kind of politically correct jargon. You see the strength of the words that he uses here in the confession. And there's something deep within us that our culture is, well, it's the devil behind the culture who is taking full advantage of it. There is something within us that's as old as Adam and Eve, and that is that when we sin, if we cannot squirm out from under our guilt, the first thing we want to do is blame shift. Eve says, "The devil made me do it." Adam said, the woman you gave me, she's the one that was the problem here. So we know we all deal with this. And here is Daniel, and just a show of strength here, and he just uses these strong, needed biblical words to describe wrongdoing. I don't know the last time you've heard anybody use the word sin outside of talking with a Christian, or iniquity, or wickedness, or rebellion within our culture. They've gone. And again, we live in a culture that when we do wrong, the culture by and large can't move fast enough to cause us to escape any responsibility for our decision making that put us in that place. All of us are just mere victims of everything that happens to us in life. And so as we live in the insanity of that kind of a culture that wants to supply those kind of excuses, that it was somebody else's fault, it was the way that you were raised, or you didn't get a break at the right time in life, or they diagnosed it as a illegitimate medical condition or something like that, then it allows me to stay in the sin, and until nobody takes responsibility. Virtually no one takes responsibility for their wrongdoing. And so all of this is very, very refreshing to see. And if it's true of us, the importance, if we're in the middle of a blame shift, it's everybody else's fault, if they'd have only, and if this and this and this and all of that kind of stuff that just seems to flow forth from us and everybody wants to reinforce within our lives, sometimes even Christians, we have a desperate need to be told, you know what your problem is? You know why you're in the pickle that you're in? Because you're a sinful, crooked, wicked, and rebellious person. And you need to confess your sin and turn back to God and walk with Him with your whole heart. That's something that, I don't know what your heart is like, but that's something that I need to hear. And I think how refreshingly simple life was for Daniel in this regard. Confessing our sin, as Daniel does this, confessing our sin to God shouldn't be a kind of a blanket thing where you say, okay, all right, this is the part of the prayer where I confess my sin, and so God forgive me all of my sins. And it comes out, after a while, you walk with the Lord for a little while, it comes out like greased lightning. I mean, it just like just jumps out there without any kind of engagement of my mind or any engagement of my heart related to it at all. But that's not what Daniel's doing here. Here, he gets very specific, and he confesses specific sin, and he asks for forgiveness for specific sin here. And it's the importance in our confession of sin to God, it's important that when we're angry, or when we're angry and then we blow up at someone, that we don't, following that event, say, oh God, forgive me for my sin. Do the sign of the cross or something and it's all over. But to just stop and say, Lord, that was a sin. And I ask you to forgive me of my anger. I ask you to forgive me for the words that came out of my mouth. And I ask it of you first, because I'm going to go and ask for forgiveness of the person that I said those words to in that way as soon as I'm done talking with you. And to just head through that, whether it's lying, whether it's stealing, whether it's lack of integrity, or whatever it might be. And one of the things that happens is if it's just this kind of, I had a friend in high school, and we would sit down for meals once in a while, and he would pray a prayer over his meal. He's very irreligious, and he was religious, but very irreligious in terms of being connected with the Lord. And he would say, rub-a-dub-dub, thanks for the grub, yay God. And then he would plow into his food. I mean, when you're born again, that hurts your heart to realize that that was where he was. But I think sometimes our confession of sin so often becomes as superficial almost as that. And what happens if I confess the specific sins that I am committing to the Lord? Now, nobody can remember every sin that we have committed in the course of a day, but where the Lord stops us and we're aware of that, if we ask for forgiveness of that sin specifically and individually, it makes me aware of that sin in my life in a way that I wouldn't otherwise be aware of it. And to realize, that's the fourth time I've had to ask for forgiveness for that. I think I ought to find out what the Bible says about that particular sin and how I ought to handle it, and then begin to make that a matter of prayer, not in the realm of forgiveness, but in the realm of preemptively to begin the day and say, Lord, obviously I have a problem with this particular issue, and I ask you to help me with it today. And then he does, and we're on our way. And so the importance of confessing prayer in that way. Even in that passage in 1 John that's called the Christian bar of soap, 1 John 1:9, if we confess our sins, he, that is God, is faithful and just to forgive us our sins and to cleanse us from all unrighteousness. That word confess doesn't mean just to say to God, I confess all the sins I committed today or in the last month, and I ask you to forgive me of that. The word confess means to see my sin the way that God sees it. And that takes a moment to kind of keep that sin present and to realize this isn't just something that I've done in violation to God's word, but I've done it in violation of his nature. I've hurt his heart. I've misrepresented him in the world. And so to just stop and for a moment and develop within us a sobriety concerning sin. And how does God see this sin within my life? All of it so helpful in then building important barriers and mechanisms within our life to address sin on a quicker level in our lives. It's beautiful what he models here. The second thing that he does here in verse 6 is he says, and neither have we heeded your servants, the prophets, who spoke in your name to our kings, our princes, to our fathers, and all the people of the land. And so here's the confession of having the Jewish people not listening to all of the prophets that God sent. Ezekiel, Isaiah, Jeremiah, oh, so many of them, and so many of them that didn't write books that became a part of the Bible. God sent them one after another to call on the people to repent and to turn from their sins so he wouldn't have to judge them. And so he acknowledged the fact that they ended up in the mess that they were in, not because they weren't warned, but because they did not heed God's warning to them. And God had warned them plenty, but they disregarded it. Now think about how I don't think that there's a single Christian who ends up sinning in any kind of a significant kind of sin or blunder in some way that after we sin, that we don't look back and realize that God had been trying to get through to us for a long time. But we had ceased praying. We had ceased reading his word. We had cut ourselves off from fellowship. We had allowed the pace of life to be so fast that the chances of the Holy Spirit speaking to us at any point in the day or night was absolutely bowled over by the sheer pace of life. God is always, always speaking, always faithful to warn us ahead of time, but we have to listen. I think one of the greatest inadequacies of, not the word that I want, but I'll go with it, of the Christian church in the United States of America in this hour in church history is the failure on our part to warn other Christians concerning the cliff that they're about to drive over. The writer of the book of Hebrews, Hebrews chapter 3, verse 12, "Beware, brethren, lest there be in any of you an evil heart of unbelief in departing from the living God." And then here it is, "But exhort one another daily while it is called today, lest any of you be hardened through the deceitfulness of sin." And not only to warn one another concerning apostasy, which is the context of Hebrews, but concerning any sin. And we certainly don't want to be the Holy Spirit to people. Every time they make a mistake, we're there within 5 seconds. We don't even give them the room to hear the Holy Spirit, repent, take care of it between them and God. We're not wanting to encourage that at all in any of our lives. You want to see people run for their life, become that kind of a Christian. But when we watch somebody who is clearly not understanding something, clearly not taking the Word of God seriously on an issue, and you go, "I know where this goes. This is a train wreck. It is always a train wreck. This is going to be a disaster for him, for his marriage, for his entire family, for his entire life. He will one day be willing to give his right leg and his right arm in order to have a second chance in that situation to do it differently," and yet to not say anything at all in kind of this privacy that we like and space that we like as Americans, and we like to give people. It's funny how, where we want privacy. We want privacy, and then we've got these dumb things talking to us in our house that can listen to everything that we're doing. It's in the papers. I don't have one. I don't want one of these things in my house. You have it, and it brings on the song that you want or answers the question that you wanted to answer. That's great. Or on Facebook, where every single thing is, you know, recorded and then sold in terms of, you know, painting your who you are as a person. So it's funny how we're willing to just throw out privacy altogether in one sense for the benefits of technology and convenience. And yet in the area where we shouldn't be concerned about that, the area of exhorting one another, it is almost non-existent.
0: With that challenging word from Pastor Damien Kyle, we'll conclude today's According to the Scriptures. Interested in a CD copy of this message? Simply call us. The number is 209-545-5530. That's 209-545-5530. You can also access our studies in Daniel at AccordingToTheScriptures.com. 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
1: When you say, if you're single, when you say to your boyfriend or girlfriend, I'm not going to have sex with you because God's design is for that to be reserved for marriage, and you keep your body pure in that sense, you're worshiping God. When you say, I'm not going to abuse my body with illicit drugs or excessive alcohol, you are worshiping God. When you say, I will not look at pornography because I want my eyes to be used for the glory of God and not to be viewing wicked and evil and pornographic things, you bring worship to God.
2: 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With that out of the way, now from Cornerstone Chapel in Leesburg, Virginia, here's Pastor Gary with his continuing mini-series, Pilgrim's Progress.
1: This passion of David's to worship God that you see reflected here throughout this chapter is a reminder to us to make the worship of God central to your life. Make the worship of God central to your life. And Scripture teaches that there are three primary ways that God is worshiped. The most common way, and these would be like subpoints underneath number 11 here. The most common way, the most familiar way that we instantly think of worship is through singing, right? I mean, when someone says we're going to worship the Lord, the most common thing, the thing I think of first is we're going to sing. And singing is definitely a way that we worship the Lord. It's our desire to express His immeasurable worth. That is what worship is. It is ascribing worth-ship unto God. And it takes the form of singing sometimes. Again, verse 9. At the end of verse 9, he says, may your saints sing for joy. We are told to sing. That's why we take a considerable amount of time in our worship services. At the beginning of each service, to sing unto the Lord, to worship Him. We are doing this because we want God to be honored and glorified from the very beginning of our gathering. And by the way, the singing is not just the opening act until the teaching time. Okay? Some of you think that. I'll just kind of skip the music part. We'll just get there for the Bible study. No. The first part is the important part of getting our hearts right before we can even properly understand and receive the Word of God. We get our hearts right with God through worship. We exalt Him. We humble ourselves. We even, if you feel the freedom to, lift your hands to the Lord. He even says over in chapter 134, lift up your hands in the sanctuary and praise the Lord. It's part of an expression of worship. I got asked years ago, why do people lift their hands in church to worship God? You know, the best explanation to me, besides the Bible just says lift your hands to the Lord, I heard a guy say one time, what's the first thing you do when you're held up by a robber? Because it's a natural sign of surrender. So you can feel the freedom to lift your hands and worship the Lord as part of singing unto God because it's just a symbol of surrender. You can be half surrendered. Some of you are, you know, surrendered upside down. It's all right. however you want to sing. But singing is part of worshiping God. Psalm 96, 1 and 2. Sing to the Lord a new song. Sing to the Lord all the earth. Sing to the Lord, praise His name, proclaim His salvation day after day. Psalm 47, verse 6 says, sing praises to God. Sing praises to our King. Sing praises. All told, there are more than 400 references in the Bible to singing to God. And of those, 50 are direct commands to sing. Now, some of you hearing that might say, but wait a minute, I can't really sing. I can't carry a tune in a bucket. Yeah, we know. We sit near you, we know. But it's okay. There's a verse for you too. Psalm 98, verse 4, King James Version says, make a joyful noise unto the Lord. You're making a noise. It's joyful, though, and God hears it. It's sweet music to His ears. So sing, even if you feel like you can't. I've told this story, but I'll never forget this remarkable moment that was such a teaching moment in my life. Several years ago, I was doing a funeral over here at Loudoun Funeral Chapel. And as part of the funeral, they asked me if I would lead in the singing of Amazing Grace. And so I did. And on the front row, just this awful singing. Just like, wow, that's a little pitchy. I'm going to have a hard time singing this song and leading the congregation. Whoever, and loudly, this guy, he's like a 60-year-old guy who's just on the front row singing loudly Amazing Grace. But it sounded so awful, really bad. And I looked down. I just kind of glanced down in this direction because I didn't want to, like, you know, call him out. And this guy had a tracheotomy. And he was singing out of a hole in his throat. Amazing Grace. How sweet the sound that saved a wretch like me. I felt like this big. Because I saw his exuberance and his excitement to worship the living God. And he sang out of a hole in his throat. And I thought, if that man can sing like that, which must be sweet sounding to the ears of God, how much more should I sing out for His glory? How much more should you sing out for His glory? Singing is part of our worship, but it's not the only one. Another way that we worship is not just singing, but also, number two, living. Living. The Bible says in Romans 12, 1, therefore I urge you, brothers, in view of God's mercy, to offer your bodies as living sacrifices, holy and pleasing to God. This is your spiritual act of worship. Paul says there in Romans 12, 1, that the way we live, that actually the way we conduct our bodies, that our bodies can be living instruments of worship to the Lord. In other words, that a life of holiness and purity brings worship to God. And Paul gets even more specific in Romans 6. He says, do not offer the parts of your body to sin as instruments of wickedness, but rather offer yourselves to God as those who have been brought from death to life, and offer the parts of your body to Him as instruments of righteousness. In other words, when you and I live lives of purity and holiness before God, it brings worship to God. When you say, if you're single, when you say to your boyfriend or girlfriend, I'm not going to have sex with you because God's design is for that to be reserved for marriage, and you keep your body pure in that sense, you're worshiping God. When you say, I'm not going to abuse my body with illicit drugs or excessive alcohol, you are worshiping God. When you say, I will not look at pornography because I want my eyes to be used for the glory of God and not to be viewing wicked and evil and pornographic things, you bring worship to God. When you eat well and get good sleep and take care of your bodies, you actually are using your bodies as instruments of righteousness. You are bringing worship to God. When you decide to put a guard over your mouth and not say things that would be inappropriate, you are bringing worship to God. In other words, every way that we could possibly use our lives, our bodies, in purity and in holiness, bring worship to God. is not just in our singing, it's also in our living. And number three, it's also in our giving. Paul commended the church in Philippi for their giving when he said in Philippians 4, 18 and 19, he said, your offerings that you've given unto the Lord are a fragrant offering, a sacrifice that is pleasing to God. He said, actually, the idea of giving unto the Lord is worshipful to God. And it is important for us to be generous because in our generosity, we are ascribing worth to God. You see, one of the qualities and characteristics of God is that He's generous. For God so loved the world that He gave His only begotten Son. And to the degree that we are generous, we actually then show ourselves in the same character and nature as our Lord. Now, for some of you who say, well, if I give, I might not have enough for myself. Well, see, that's the rest of Philippians 4:18, after he speaks about how your offerings are a fragrant sacrifice to God. Then in verse 19, he says, and my God shall meet all your needs according to his glorious riches in Christ Jesus. You can't outgive God. God's people will never be begging for bread. God always takes care of us and will meet all of our needs. The Bible teaches the principle of tithing, which is to give a tenth. That is not an obligation of the law. We're under grace. It's an opportunity of grace. Because I'm convinced, and I've learned the hard way, I don't know if some of you can relate to this, that it is better in my life when I give God a tenth out of all that He's given me, because everything He's given has come from His hand. When I give God a tenth, I'm better able to live off of 90% than when I keep 100% and try to do it all myself. Can anybody relate to that? When you are tight-fisted about what God has given you, and you think, I'm just going to live off of my 100% that He's given me because I can manage it better, like you can do it better than God, that does not go as far as when you live off of the 90% He's given you because you've given that tenth to Him. It's an expression of our worship. Make worship of God central to your life through singing, through living, through giving.
2: 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Pastor Gary Hamrick will be right back with the rest of today's Cornerstone Connection message, Pilgrim's Progress. 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Up next, Pastor Gary Hamrick takes us to Psalm 133 to share some biblical wisdom about the beauty of unity. Let's join him now for the second half of today's Cornerstone Connection message, Pilgrim's Progress.
1: Look at Psalm 133. Psalm 133, also three verses, very short. It is a song of ascents. It also was written by David. He says this in verse 1, how good and pleasant it is when brothers live together in unity. It is like precious oil poured on the head, running down on the beard, running down on Aaron's beard, down upon the collar of his robes. It is as if the dew of Hermon were falling on Mount Zion, for there the Lord bestows his blessing, even life forevermore. So the theme of this psalm, in a word, is unity. That's how he begins this psalm in verse 1. How good and pleasant it is when brothers or sisters, he's talking about the church family, when people who love God get together and have unity among themselves. Unity is an important word in the church. Ephesians chapter 4, verse 3, Paul said it like this. Make every effort to keep the unity of the Spirit through the bond of peace. Make every effort to keep the unity of the Spirit through the bond of peace. Look, a spirit of unity comes from God. He gives us unity, but we must keep what he has given us. That part is on us. That's why Paul exhorts there in Ephesians 4:3, make every effort to keep what God has given you, to keep a spirit of unity in the bond of peace. And why is it that he commands us in this way, that he directs us? You better be careful to keep unity, because what it implies to us is that unity does not come naturally. It does not come comfortably. We have to work at this. And why do we have to work at it? Because there are a lot of differences among us. And the differences among us add to the richness of the body of Christ. There is richness in the diversity of the body of Christ. But because of the diversity, we have to make sure we maintain unity. Because don't you know that Satan loves to bring division to the body of Christ? And he will exploit our differences to his advantage wherever and whenever possible. Be they differences along gender lines, or racial lines, or economic lines, or education lines, or denominational lines. Satan will do what he can to bring about division and discord in the body of Christ, because he knows that we are less capable of advancing the kingdom when we are divided than when we are united. We must be united. We must come together and be a body, not just at Cornerstone. I'm speaking about the church body in general, that loves and respects and honors one another. Even Jesus said in Luke 11:17, a house divided against itself cannot stand. Cannot stand. So let me make it clear from Galatians 3:28. There is neither Jew nor Greek, slave nor free, male nor female, for we are all one in Christ Jesus. Amen? We're all one in Christ. Now, in saying that, let me throw a word of caution. Because unfortunately, there's this big ecumenical movement today, which wants to unite everybody and everything under one banner, the banner of love. Okay? I'm not about that. There are some churches and some organizations I just can't link arms with because of their unbiblical stance on matters that are important. Charles Spurgeon said, it's better to be divided by the truth than to be united in error. Okay? So I just can't simply link arms with every church and every organization just under the banner of love. But what I am talking about is we need to put aside our petty differences and our racial prejudices and our selfish preferences, and we need to do it all for the sake of unity in the church and the advancement of the gospel of Jesus Christ. That's what's important. So it's number 12 on our list, to keep the unity of the Spirit among God's people. And David compares this unity, how good and pleasant it is. He compares it to two things. He compares it, number one, to anointing oil used to anoint the priests, specifically here, the first high priest, which was Aaron, the brother of Moses. And secondly, he compares it to the dew of Mount Hermon. And there are two things that I see in those comparisons. One is saturation, and one is that it's far-reaching. First, saturation. He says in verse 2, oil running down on Aaron's beard, running down over the collar of his robe. You know, here's what would happen back in the day when they would anoint a priest for service. They would set him apart by pouring olive oil over his head, and it would also be mixed with fragrant spices. It was all by prescription that God gave to Moses. So it was a very fragrant, aromatic oil, and they would pour it over the priest's head, and it would go down over his head, and in this case, over Aaron's head, over Aaron's beard, down onto the collar of his robes. Okay, picture someone drenched. That's the idea of unity here. It's the idea that, you know, unity is not just a little dab here and a little dab there. Unity is to saturate the church. That we should be so saturated, it should be so poured out amongst us in abundance that it just completely saturates us. People should be able to look at us as the church in general, and even particularly us as a local church. They should be able to look at us and say, well, that's a diverse people. But they sure do have unity in their diversity. They should look at us and say, well, there's some different cultures, there's some different backgrounds, there's some different races, some different ages, some different denominations, there's some dark hair, there's some white hair, there's no hair. And it's good. but they all worship the same Lord. Let unity saturate us like the oil that ran down Aaron's beard and over his collar. Romans 12:18 says, if it is possible, as far as it depends on you, live at peace with all men. It's far-reaching, not just saturating. It's far-reaching because of his other analogy here. It's like dew from Mount Hermon that fell on Mount Zion. Now, Mount Hermon is the highest mountain in Israel. It's in the northernmost part of Israel, just past the Golan Heights. It stands 10,000 feet tall. They have skiing there year-round because of its elevation. Mount Hermon, 10,000 feet high. Mount Zion in central Israel in Jerusalem, 2,600 feet. And there's a great distance between the two, almost 200 miles. And David says, unity among God's people is like the dew of Hermon falling on Mount Zion, which says to me that unity is far-reaching. It has broad implications. Because Jesus even said in John 17, when he was praying for the church, he lifted up his eyes toward heaven and he prayed for the church. He prayed for us. And he said in John 17, 23, may they be brought to complete unity, to let the world know that you, Father, sent me and have loved them even as you have loved me. Unity is not something we need to keep just for the sake of Cornerstone Chapel, though that's important. Unity is something that we need to keep for the sake of the gospel that advances around the world. Because the gospel needs to be advanced among people who are unified around the central person of Jesus Christ. Because we have to testify of Jesus. And if we're bickering, and if we're fighting, and if we're backstabbing, and backbiting, and all this kind of stuff, how in the world can we testify of Christ? So unity is important because it's far-reaching. It impacts the gospel around the world. Jesus said in John 13:35, by this will all men know that you are my disciples, if you love one another. So, what happens on Mount Hermon impacts a great distance away. May our unity have a global impact because people can see Jesus Christ in us. The last thing I want to do with us today is to read together Psalm 134. I'm going to ask you all to stand. This is the last chapter. Go ahead and stand. This is the last chapter of these pilgrim psalms, and it's only three verses long, so I thought we could read it as our own benediction and prayer together. Now, I'm reading from the NIV 1984 version. So if you have that version, read aloud with me. If you don't, just listen. We don't want it to sound chaotic or confusing. It's talking about spirit of unity. Let's all sound like we're together on this. But if you have a 1984 NIV, let's read Psalm 134 together out loud. This, again, is a song of ascents. Let's read verse 1. Praise the Lord, all you servants of

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Here's another. 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We thank you in advance for your prayers and financial support. It's always a pleasure to study the Word of God with you. 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Now, for Pastor Gary and all of us at Cornerstone Connection, I'm Philip Keller saying God bless you and thanks for joining us today. Cornerstone Connection is a production of Cornerstone Chapel, Leesburg, Virginia, 20175.

0: Welcome to another edition of Brad Huddleston's TechWise. Here's Brad with today's segment.
1: TechWise is committed to informing you about technology's dangers and providing biblically based solutions. We're also committed to bringing you the positive side of technology. That's the goal of today's edition. The news site Axios is reporting that artificial intelligence is being used to assist in curbing the fentanyl crisis that has, so far, claimed 70,000 American lives. A company called Altana runs a global supply chain platform. The startup is now teaming with Customs and Border Protection agents in an effort to map how ingredients used to make fentanyl are assembled and then shipped to production facilities. The goal, of course, is to shut them down. Traditional methods of finding fentanyl are almost useless due to its small size, making it disguisable. Officials are hoping AI can help solve that. Axios interviewed a former Customs and Border Patrol executive director who said, AI has changed the game. It can make faster analysis than humans can make alone, spotting changes in trade patterns and participating parties. While we should be thankful that technology can assist with the current crisis, Christians must also work to spread the gospel so that hearts are changed by a power much more potent than fentanyl, and users will abandon it and find freedom once and for all.
0: You'll find a wide variety of additional helpful resources at bradhuddleston.com.

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1: Today, as we come to the table.
2: What happens is, over time, you come to a place where it's so far beyond you that you give up. And it's a great place to be. At first, it's discouraging because you think, well, I'm giving up. But then it's a great place to be when you realize I'm not giving up the call. I'm just giving up my efforts to make it happen. And you begin to see God work. And you begin to see God move. And I can honestly say it's when I really started just letting go and letting God just take the ministry, things began to happen. But as I said, I don't want you to be discouraged if you've tried to do that and you've been unable to do it, because it took me many, many years to get to that place. And I think God brought me to a place where he had to, again, do an amazing work in me before he could even do a work through me for the ministry.

0: Every now and then, as you're gliding down the highway, you might suddenly find yourself staring at a road closed ahead sign right there in front of you. It's like a surprise party you didn't ask for. So, do you just make a U-turn and head back home? I really don't think that's the case. You look out for contingencies, right? Just like that. Walking in the path that God wants for you can be a bit bumpy at times. You might encounter a few blockages in the road, too. Well, thanks for taking the time to join us as we come to the table. The Daily Bible Study Program of Mark Kirk, Senior Pastor of Calvary Knoxville. Today, Pastor Mark inspires you to keep faith in God's plan for your life. Instead of throwing in the towel, he urges you to seek out solutions or alternatives. Now, let's join Pastor Mark in the book of Zechariah, chapter 4, with today's edition of Come to the Table.
1: Zechariah chapter 4 says, "Now the angel of the Lord who talked with me came back and wakened me as a man who's awakened out of his sleep. And he said to me, 'What do you see?' And I said, 'I'm looking, and there's a lampstand of solid gold with a bowl on top of it. And on the stand, seven lamps with seven pipes to the seven lamps. Two olive trees are by it, one on the right of the bowl and the other on its left.' So he answered and spoke to the angel who talked with me, saying, 'What are these, my Lord?' And the angel who talked with me answered me and said, 'Do you not know what these are?' And I said, 'No, my Lord.' And he answered and said to me, 'This is the word of the Lord to Zerubbabel, not by might, nor by power, but by my spirit, says the Lord of hosts.'" Now, as we get into "not by might nor by power," this chapter is very special to me because God has used this chapter in my life in a powerful way. And I'll get into more of that in just a moment. But really, the main thrust of where we are today is learning to walk in the power of the Spirit and not our own efforts. Now, that's an easy thing to say. It's a hard thing to do. And if you've been walking with the Lord for any length of time and you've tried to really learn to walk by the power of the Spirit, you know what I'm talking about. I mean, I would hear everybody say, as a new believer, they would say, "Well, walk by the power of the Spirit. Let God's power, you know, help you do everything." And I never could figure out how to make that really happen in a practical way. In other words, I would do what I was going to do, and then how do I get God's Spirit to do that? And I would see God's Spirit overlap what I was doing, but learning just to totally allow God to do it was a very difficult thing for me. It took many years. And it doesn't mean that we don't do our part, that we're not diligent, that we don't show up, study, pray, be ready, or whatever the case might be. But really learning to let the Holy Spirit work through us and flow through us, that is so essential to be effective in ministry. And God knew that Zechariah needed this. God knew that Joshua needed this. God knew that Zerubbabel, who was overseeing the building of the temple, needed this as well. And we're going to need it here. You know, we're getting ready to move into a project. We're going to be adding on for our family here at the church. But we're going to need the power of God to lead us in that and to walk through this. So this is a very, very appropriate passage of Scripture for where we are right now. And a very meaningful one to me, because again, I think one of the hardest things for us as believers to do is learn to do the ministry in the power of the Spirit and not our own effort. Now, again, when we get into this, it's kind of wild to think about, but these visions here, really starting early on, back a couple of chapters back and even farther, this is one night of sleep for Zechariah. Try to imagine that. He's having eight visions in one night. And now we're coming to the fifth vision of the eight. And so this is a continual thing going on for him. Needless to say, he's probably a pretty sleepy guy, not getting a lot of sleep. But again, how exciting it would have been to be getting these visions as he's doing this. And very appropriate, as we're going to see, that in this fatigue just of this one night, that the angel comes here when it starts out to awaken him. We'll see that in just a moment. That again, I think that's appropriate because, again, God is showing him, "Even as I'll awaken you and keep the visions going, it's going to be my power that's going to do the ministry through you, Zechariah." And the building of the temple. Now, you got a picture where Zechariah was. He had come back with the early returners from Babylon. And again, there was nothing but rubble. I mean, there were just piles of rubble all over the Temple Mount, piles of rubble all over Jerusalem. And why so? It had been conquered by Babylon, remember, over 70 years now earlier. And there were just stones and rocks and rubble everywhere. And so you saw this mountain of just trash and in the sense of stones and all that you had to deal with. And so there was that opposition to overcome. Then you had the opposition from the enemies of Israel that were all around them. And, you know, then you had, again, the emotional obstacles that are in the way when you're trying to do a work of God. So he has an insurmountable task is the point I'm going to get across to you. This is something beyond him. And God shows him now this vision, although it's beyond you, I'm going to show you that it's going to be by my power I'm going to do it. And some of you may be facing something that is so beyond you. It's so much greater than anything you could ever do. God wants you to know He's going to do it by His power and by His Spirit. He wants you to learn that. He wants you to rest in Him. And it may take a while for that to sink in, but God is going to get that lesson across. You know, it's interesting to me, we noted it had been 16 years since this building project had begun. They began to lay the foundation. They laid the foundation. Then all the opposition came in. The people got discouraged because the work was too hard. They always started doing their own houses and their own things. God raised up, remember, Haggai and Zechariah to begin to encourage them. Hey, it's time to get back to the work of God. And God stirred them because now He wants to complete the work that He's begun. But God had some work He needed to do in the hearts of Zechariah, in Zerubbabel, in Joshua, and in everyone else there in the nation before God could move forward. And I think this is one of the hardest things oftentimes is waiting on God's timing. And we'll see that as we get into the passage. God is not only going to teach Zechariah about trusting in God's power, but learning to wait on God's power and being faithful in the midst of waiting on God's power and for God to work. I remember, again, when we started the ministry, how long it took to get things going. I mean, again, it was like 16 years before we were in our first building. So there's a lot of things that kind of, again, really speak to me out of this chapter and out of this whole situation. And the years of struggling, trying to make things happen. You know, I felt like certain things needed to take place and I would try to make them happen, not understanding how to allow God to let them happen. And then what happens is, over time, you come to a place where it's so far beyond you that you give up. And it's a great place to be. At first, it's discouraging because you think, well, I'm giving up. But then it's a great place to be when you realize I'm not giving up the call. I'm just giving up my efforts to make it happen. And you begin to see God work. And you begin to see God move. And I can honestly say it's when I really started just letting go and letting God just take the ministry, things begin to happen. But as I said, I don't want you to be discouraged if you've tried to do that and you've been unable to do it, because it took me many, many years to get to that place. And I think God brought me to a place where He had to, again, do a work in me before He could even do a work through me for the ministry. Well, we take up here now in chapter 4, and again, we're right in the middle of the night again, and the angel's now going to wake him up for this fifth vision. And notice it says there in verse 1, it says, "Now the angel of the Lord who talked with me came back and wakened me as a man who is wakened out of his sleep." No kidding. Again, vision after vision after vision. Now he wakes him up again. I wonder if Zechariah's thinking, finally, I can rest. No, here it comes again. I doubt he was thinking that, because this would have been very exciting also in the sense of just God giving these visions. That would have been a great night, even though there wasn't a lot of sleep, but you can understand why he would need to awaken him. And he said to me, "What do you see?" And so I said, "Well, I'm looking, and there is a lampstand of solid gold with a bowl on top of it, and a stand on the stand, rather, seven lamps with seven pipes to the seven lamps." Now, he would have known immediately what this was. This would have been the menorah. And being a priest in the temple on a regular basis and seeing the seven-branched menorah, you've all seen one of those, no doubt, he would have known right away what it was. Now, the menorah in the temple was 6 feet tall and 6 feet wide. So it's a rather large menorah. On top of it, it had these bowls, these containers that had these little lids. You push your thumb and lift the lid thing up and go back down, and you would pour olive oil in there. That's what burned. It was olive oil lamps on top of each of these seven arms, the one in the middle and the three on each side. And so that's how it burned. The priests had each day they had to keep the lamps filled. They would have a little ladder they would get up on. They would open up the lamp and put the oil in, trim the wicks, keep the oil burning, and they had to constantly keep these things burning because, again, it was a picture of God's Spirit and God's light in the temple. And so they could never let it go out. As a matter of fact, again, it was called the light of the world. Isn't that interesting? Jesus said, "I am the light of the world." He was basically saying, "I'm a walking menorah. I am the one that's shining the light." Of course, he was much greater than that. But you get my point. They would have understood what it represented. The light of the temple, the light of God, the light of the world shining for the world. And so their responsibility as priests was to keep that thing lit at all times. And again, the only time they could let part of them go out was at night. And the three on either side, they could put out, let them burn out, and go out for the evening as they went to bed. But one priest would have to stay up through the night to make sure the one in the middle was always burning. It could never completely go out because, again, it represented the Holy Spirit. It represented the light of God shining on His people and shining in the world. So the priest had to stay up all night, and they would take shifts on that. That would be a long night as well for that priest. So Zechariah had probably had some other long nights already. And so he was thinking about that. Yes, there's the menorah. We keep it filled with oil, and you have to stay up all night to keep that burning. But that was only part of what the priest's job was. Again, and God was making clear here to Zechariah, again, the exhaustion that he's finding from ministry, or the tiredness from ministry, God's going to make sure that he does it by his Spirit and Zechariah can rest. Remember, they also had all the sacrifices. So while they were watching the lamps and making sure they were burning, you had to sacrifice animals. Now, I'm glad that I'm a pastor in modern day and that I and wasn't a priest. You know, again, I say that. Maybe I would have loved being a priest. I'm sure I would have loved being a priest for the Lord. If he called me to that and I was raised in a priestly family, I know that I would have loved it. But it is a lot easier today just praying with you guys rather than you bringing me some animal that I've got to kill right in front of you. That's a little bit easier to do. And so they would have to sacrifice the animal. Then you would skin the animal. And then you would cut the animal up in little pieces, take it to the altar, and put it on the altar. And you had to constantly keep fire going in the altar as well all the time, because it had to constantly stay burning, even as the fire in the menorah had to be burning. So here's my point. It wasn't that the job was exhausting and they hated it. It just was a very busy job. The priests were constantly doing the work of the ministry. And so in this vision, what God is showing to Zechariah is a picture of the fact of knowing what the requirements are for Zechariah and the other priests when they do the work of the ministry and saying, you know what? I'm going to do something brand new. You're still going to be diligent. You're still going to be doing the work of the ministry, but it's not going to be by your power. It's going to be me giving you the power of the Holy Spirit and supplying everything you need for the ministry. And so as he looked at it, he goes, okay, this menorah is different. What's different? There's a bowl on top of it. Not like the bowls that were up on each, you know, on top where that they put the oil for each of the lamps. A totally separate bowl. And notice as he describes it, he says there were these tubes coming out of it. Of course, they would have gone out and gone to the first one. Another tube coming out and going to the other one. Another tube, two tubes here, and then the tube in the middle. And it's just feeding this golden oil from heaven constantly flowing into these receptacles to be burning there in the temple. I know that what I would be thinking, that's great. I don't have to get up on that ladder and change everything and refill them. And Lord, you're doing something here. You're showing me that somehow you're going to do something without me being involved. And yet you're going to supply everything that we need. What a great thing for Zechariah to hear, especially when they were going to be facing this gigantic project. And again, for any pastor to hear something like that, when God is about to do something new, to realize it's the Lord that's going to do the work. And so the lesson he's learning is God's going to do it, not you. And notice what he says there in verse 3. He says, two olive trees are by it, one at the right hand of the bowl and the other at its left. So he sees there in the vision these other trees that are there. And they're standing on either side of these olive trees, which is also very symbolic of the fact that it's olive oil that would be feeding the lamps. And so it's like this, it's a picture of this constant supply that's always going to be there. And by the way, listen, the Bible says that God gives us right now a constant supply of his Holy Spirit. That is that picture of the oil of heaven. He gives it to us if we'll simply ask. And if you're getting fatigued in life, you're getting fatigued in the work that God's called you to do, whether it's in ministry or even your workplace, you can ask God to fill you with his Holy Spirit. And then we're supposed to ask God each day to fill us fresh. Isn't it interesting? The priests had to fill the bowls every single day in order for the fire to be burning. Well, the Bible says that we're to do that every day as priests unto the Lord. You may not be a pastor, but the Bible says we're all kings and priests unto God. It tells us that in Revelation chapter 1, if we've given our life to the Lord. And so we need that constant refilling. And it says in Ephesians 5:18, to be continually being filled with the Holy Spirit. So we need to be asking God to fill us on a regular basis with his Spirit. I pray that every day. Every day I get up, God, fill me with your Spirit today. I pray that every time before I come out and share with you guys. When I'm back there, God, fill me with your Holy Spirit. I need the golden oil of heaven right now so the people of God can hear from God. They need to hear from heaven. They don't need to hear from me. And so again, that's available to you, even as God was showing Zechariah that it was available to him and God was going to be working in him and through him in this. And he sees these olive trees, which represent that supply, if you will, of the Spirit of God for them. And notice verse 4, so I answered and spoke to the angel who talked with me, saying, what are these, my Lord? And the angel who talked with me answered and said to me, do you not know what these are? And I said, no, my Lord. Now, whether or not he was really supposed to know, I don't know. He's going to ask him this more than once. Do you not know what this is? I mean, you're a prophet. You know, I don't know whether or not he was kind of challenging him there or whether it was just kind of the rhetoric back and forth. Probably that. But either way, I don't know what this is. And he answered and said to me, here's this vision that you're seeing. Here's what it really means. He's going to tell him the meaning now. This is the word of the Lord to Zerubbabel. Now remember, Zerubbabel was overseeing the building of the temple. He said, in other words, you go tell Zerubbabel this, not by might nor by power, but by my Spirit, says the Lord of hosts. What a great thing for Zerubbabel to hear. What a great message to come from Zechariah. That is, look, I know you've been striving and doing your best to get this thing built, and we've been delayed for 16 years in doing it. But it's going to happen now, Zerubbabel. And it's not going to be because you're getting cunning, you're wise, more creative, more innovative. No, it's going to be a move and a work of God. And what I've seen over the years of the ministry here is that When it's God's timing, God's going to move. It's all up to him. And yet oftentimes, you know, I have trouble waiting on God's timing. I want it to be in my timing. The Bible says in his time, he makes all things beautiful. I want God to make all things beautiful in my time. But God doesn't do that. And so God is saying here, look, it's not going to be by your efforts, but by my spirit. And notice what he reminds him. I love this beautiful reminder. Again, this phrase that he uses all through the book of Zechariah, this Lord of hosts, or the Lord of armies, or the Lord of Sabaoth, as we talked about. That is, I'm going to fight for you now. I know you've been fighting. I know you've been trying to make this happen. Now I'm going to fight for you. The armies of heaven are going to fight for you. And this thing is going to take place. And again, after all that they've been through, what an encouragement that was to Zerubbabel to hear this. We're finally going to get this thing done. You know, again, there's a lot of things, as I told you guys, that really touched my heart in this. And one is that all the years of battle where we have tried to get our projects done and to get things done. And I believe that when the time is right, God by his spirit, and I think we're at that time, is going to help us to do exactly what it is that God wants to do. It's not going to be by our efforts, but it's going to be by the Lord's efforts. And I look back at all the years of waiting and just watching for when God's going to work and how God's going to work. And then God, again, now bringing it about in his time and just saying, Lord, you know, why is it so long? I understand this. I can associate with this. But all kinds of things interrupting the ministry, aren't there? Yes, that's what goes on. But anyway, so again, he's saying, you know, this encouragement, when I'm going to do this, I'm going to do it. It's going to be my spirit. It's going to be my power. What a great rest that would have been for Zechariah. What a great rest that is for me. As I said, for many years of struggling and trying so hard to do it. And God says, no, now I'm going to do it. And look what he goes on to say. Who are you, O great mountain? Remember, we talked about all the obstacles. Had a great mountain of rubble, a great mountain of emotion, a great mountain of the enemies and the opposition. O you great mountain that's stopping the project from moving forward. Before Zerubbabel, you shall become a plain. I love that. It's like, I'm going to knock this mountain out of the way. And rather than a mountain, you're going to walk on smooth ground. Isn't that beautiful? What a great thing for God to say to any one of us. You're struggling, you're trying to serve God, you're doing maybe as a dad, maybe as a mom, whatever you're trying to do in your workplace, in the ministry God's given you to do, and you're saying, God, I need you to move this mountain. This mountain is larger than I can move. I can't do this. God says, wait on me, continue to cry out to me, and when it's time, I will send the armies of heaven to fight for you. How encouraging that is. He says, before Zerubbabel, you shall become a plain, and he shall bring forth the capstone with shouts of grace, grace, to it. You know, Zerubbabel was probably wondering, am I going to even finish this thing? I laid the foundation, but am I even going to get to finish it? And God's now saying to him, yes, you're going to put the capstone on it. Not only the foundation, but the capstone, the finishing touches. And when it happens, here's what everybody's going to be shouting, grace, grace. In other words, this didn't happen by our efforts. God did this. It's the grace of God that has done this work. And when that happens, guess who gets all the glory? The Lord does. He gets all the glory. That's how God wants it to be. Listen, oftentimes the reason that God makes us wait and God allows us to fail and things don't go the way that we think they should is because God has to get us in a place where he gets the glory, where we give it to him and that he gets it on his own by the way that it happens. When you see what God does, you go, okay, look, I know this is God. This could never have been done in any other way. And so now he's saying, this is what's going to happen with you guys. You're going to know that it's me. You're going to recognize that I've done it. And don't worry. I'm going to be faithful to do everything that needs to be done in order for it to take place. Again, I look at over the 27 years that we've been here and all the obstacles and the mountains that we face. And again, it's the same thing. God has been faithful to do what he needed to do at that moment. And notice it says, moreover, the word of the Lord came to me saying, the hands of Zerubbabel have laid the foundation of this temple. His hands shall also finish it. What a word of encouragement. It's going to happen. Even though you think it doesn't, it's been a long time, it's going to happen. And when it does, notice this, then you will know that the Lord of hosts or the Lord of armies has sent me to you. You're going to know then this was my work and my word. You just had to delay. It was just delayed until my timing. You know, and so again, so many lessons here. And God now puts the capstone on their hearts. Even as he did on the building, he puts a capstone on the heart. That's an important thing for God to speak to our heart and say, I'm going to do this. You got to trust me. It's going to happen. And that's where faith comes in. Once God says he's going to do something. Now, again, if they had just started and said, you know, we're just going to build this thing and we don't know if God wants us to do it or not, but all the other gods in the area, they've got their temples. We're going to build our temple. And so we're going to just kind of go and do it. Well, you know, good luck on that one, right? Is that going to happen or not? Right? Probably not, unless they can stir everybody up and get them emotionally involved and giving to this building project or whatever. But when it's God, now you can rest. The capstone is on the heart. See, one of the things I see that's happening even now, like with us and moving forward with this project that we're about to endeavor into, is that I've watched God over the 27 years just take us from step to step to step. It's a lot like a family. You know, when you're a young family, you get married and you're going, how are we going to afford this? And what are we going to do? And God provides. He gives you a place and you're good and it's all done. And then again, you get in there, you have your first child, and then there's all the things that go, that gets a little bit crowded. You can do okay in the first apartment. You know, maybe you have to go, second child comes, it's time to move into another apartment, third child or however many you have, finally you have to move into a home. And then God just gives you what you need as it goes and as it grows. And that's part of it. Well, he does the same thing in a body of Christ. If we just said, you know what, we're just going to build a building because we want to, and other people have buildings, we're going to do this. Man, that it doesn't work. That ends up being something that puts a strain on the body and really, again, ends up being oftentimes the pastor asking for money all the time from the people. But when it's simply God doing the work and you know that the need is there, look, God knows when the family grows, there needs to be some more rooms available. There needs to be more things so the house can be larger. God will then open up the doors to do that. And the exciting thing is we get to watch it all happen together. And the exciting thing to me is that, again, it's so far beyond us because we're nowhere near what we need to be able to do something like that, that we have to go, God, you've got to do it. It's not by might nor by power, but by my spirit. And I believe we're all going to grow leaps and bounds in faith watching this progress, this project take place. Because God, that's what God does. And that's what God was doing in them. He's saying, you guys just, you show up, you be faithful. I'm going to bring you what you need to do it. I'll make it happen. And the Lord of armies is going to be the one to do it. That's me. And look at verse 10. Now, again, he needed to know that it was not by his power, but by God's power. But he also needed to encourage Zechariah and Zerubbabel, especially after waiting all these years. Is it going to happen, Lord? Is it going to happen? Why isn't it happening? Look what he says in verse 10. You've got to have patience. For who has despised the day of small things? You know, what a question for us. Who has despised the day of small things? You know, I did. And I don't know that I'd use the word despise. That sounds a little harsh to me because I didn't despise it. Like, all right, you know. And maybe I did. I don't know. All I know is this. When we planted and first started, I expected things to go faster than they went.
0: You've been listening to Come to the Table with Pastor Mark Kirk. Pastor Mark is the senior pastor of Calvary Knoxville in Knoxville, Tennessee. Today's message comes from a series on the book of Zechariah towards the end of the Old Testament. In this book, the Israelites have returned from their exile in Babylon, but are now wondering when the promised messianic kingdom will come to pass. However, God asks them to wait on his timing because he has a perfect plan in place to offer salvation to mankind. Maybe you're waiting on God's timing today, and it can be discouraging when you don't hear anything from him. Pastor Mark wants you to know that God isn't ignoring you. And he hasn't forgotten you. Your timeline might not be perfectly in sync with God's timeline, but your story is a small part of God's magnificent plan for this entire world. 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
2: 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The Lord longs to spend time with us and give us insight into what He's doing and where He's telling us to go. Matthew 10:27 says, "What I tell you now in the darkness, shout abroad when daylight comes. And what I whisper in your ear, shout from the housetops for all to hear." Are you taking the time to listen quietly to what God has to say to you? If you are, that is awesome. But what about the second part? Are you shouting from the housetops what you've heard? In other words, sharing with the world what Jesus has shown you. When the Lord gives us spiritual insight in our devotion time, we shouldn't hoard it to ourselves, but give it to others as we're commanded. For more evangelism resources, go to GotTracts.com. That's GotTracts.com.

0: is the Lamp, a ministry outreach of Calvary Chapel, Fredericksburg. 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
2: Never forget that in your own life, God just changed your heart, given you a love for Him. You're a changed person, but you still live in a body of death. And that's why you got to tell yourself the truth and remind yourselves the truth and not listen to yourself, because you listen to yourself, you escape those addictions, you escape that corruption, and you tinker around with it a little bit, and you're going to stumble again in it, and it will happen.

0: Hi there, and welcome. This is Bridging the Gap with pastor and author Lloyd Pulley. Today, Lloyd continues his new series in Hosea. And I think all Christians can agree that in order to be a good witness for God, we need to have our relationship with Him in good shape. Part of that right relationship is pointing our lives and thoughts in the right direction toward God and the soon return of Jesus Christ. If we do that, we'll have a rich and rewarding life, and those around us will see something different in us and might just ask the all-important question, how do I get what you have? Here's Pastor Lloyd in Hosea chapter 10.
1: In the book of Judges, chapters 19 and 20, it's the most bizarre, crazy story that you can even get out of the Bible. It's one of the reasons why people think the Bible is crazy, because they don't read and understand. This is God describing how deep and dark the people had become. This isn't like God saying this was a good thing. He's just telling you what happened. So Israel, Hosea reminds them of this time in history. He says, "Oh Israel, you have sinned from the days of Gibeah." Now they would have known immediately what Gibeah was. It was part of their heritage. Gibeah was the Benjamites. And they were a town. The Gibeon was a town of the Benjamites. And it was at a time during the judges when all the good judges are gone. And now everyone's doing that which is right in their own eyes. The tribe of Dan stopped, you know, they couldn't fight the Philistines anymore. So they went up north to try to find a people they could conquer. And they hire a priest on the way there. The Levites have no more jobs in Jerusalem because nobody's supporting the temple. So they're like, they've got their little signs out, Levite for hire, you know. Get your own private priest. And that's what people were doing. Is everyone was doing what was right in their own eyes. And it came to a place where in 1920, there was a particular Levite who, you know, he wanted to marry, but he wanted to marry a concubine. So, I mean, he's already gone in his mind, and he's going to get this concubine. He's making a deal. He has dinner with the father. They make the deal. The father keeps delaying him after a few days. And finally, he's, I got to get out of here. So he leaves a little too late. He can't get to a safe place by night. And he's afraid if he stays in one of these pagan villages, they'll kill him. So he says, let's get at least to Gibeah. So he gets to Gibeah, thinking he's safe, arrives around nighttime. Everybody's locked up. The doors are locked up. It's like eerie, like what's going on here? An old man says, what are you doing out here in the square? Get in here. And he brings him into his house. He shows him hospitality. That's how it worked. You didn't really go to a hotel when you went, you know, to a town in those days. People would fall over themselves offering for you to stay in their house. No, stay at our house. No, stay at ours. And you had a lot of things to choose from. That was hospitality. But not there in Gibeah. Something's off. And this old man brings them in. And all of a sudden, knock at the door. Hey, bring out the man who came to your house. We want to know him, which is a euphemism for, you know, we want to be intimate with them. We want to have homosexual relations with him. Well, the man says, you know what, look, I can. He's under my home. It's my responsibility. I can. So they're ready to break the door down. And the Levite says, well, I'll send my concubine out. So he pushes his concubine out. And they abuse her all night while he goes to bed. And then he wakes up in the morning and she's fallen at the threshold. He like gives her a kick. Come on, we got to go. She's dead. And you're reading this, and am I really reading the Bible? I mean, these people are nuts. How bad did it get? Well, that's how bad it got. Thank God for the next book of the Bible, the book of Ruth, where you have this amazing love of God shown in powerful ways through a few individuals in the midst of this backdrop of just self-centered evil. So they would have known what Gibeah was. Because then the Levite did something even more horrific. He cut his concubine up in 12 pieces and sent a piece to every one of the tribes and says, look at the evil that's going on down here. Come and avenge this. And he gives the story, you know, what happened to his concubine. And so all the armies are mad. How bad can it get? We're going to take care of those Gibeonites. So they all go and they fight the Gibeonites and they lose. They fight again and they lose again. Third time out, they win. And they almost wipe out the entire tribe of Benjamin. And were it not for this oath that they would never give a daughter to any of the Benjamites, you know, the Benjamite tribe would have been wiped out had it not been for another shenanigan that they did. You know, imagine you've got a nice little town with your families and you're all wonderful. And all of a sudden this army comes in taking all your girls to marry to the Benjamites. This is in the Bible. This is crazy. Because God saw how far people can go from him. And so here he says, you've sinned from the days of Gibeon. There they stood, the battle in Gibeon against the children of iniquity did not overtake them. You've been sinning ever since that. Do you know how long ago that was from the time Hosea writes this? And remember, during that time, you know, God did raise up David and raised up, you know, Solomon and raised up the kings. And, you know, it was a wonderful period. And yet there was a corruption underneath it all that was still alive. By the way, never forget that in your own life. God changed your heart, given you a love for him. You're a changed person, but you still live in a body of death. And that's why you got to tell yourself the truth and remind yourselves the truth and not listen to yourself, because you listen to yourself, you escape those addictions, you escape that corruption, and you tinker around with it a little bit, you're going to stumble again in it, and it will happen. This was 400 plus years ago. 400 years, God is now telling them, I've waited this long. So the very spirit of rebellion in my people is now flourishing here. Sin that goes unrepented, it will become entrenched in your life. Past warnings, when you ignore them, they'll lead to greater judgment. And historical lessons not learned will only bring a repeat discipline. This is a sad chastening of God in this seventh vivid picture. And he says in verse 10, when it's my desire, I will chasten them. See God's sovereignty? I waited 400 years, but now it's time. People shall be gathered against them, and when I bind them for their two transgressions, and that's what's going to happen. He's going to bind them for their two transgressions. What are those two transgressions? Well, commentators are divided on that. Is it the two centers of worship, the two calves in Bethel and Dan? Or is it a picture of idolatry and moral corruption? Think of idolatry where your heart is already gone, and moral corruption where you're now acting on it. It's kind of like the difference between an emotional affair and a physical affair. You know, an emotional affair, they talk about Jehovah, but their heart is with that golden calf. People talk about Jesus, but their heart is really, give me the money, show me the money. It's like, where's your heart? Idolatry, what's taking the place in the throne of your life? That's the first place it goes wrong, where your heart becomes more enamored with the stuff, the pleasures of this life, the lust of the flesh, the lust of the eyes, the pride of life. You're enamored by those things. And then that leads eventually to social injustice, the physical affair, if you will. Now you're acting on it. The moral evil against others. This really mirrors the two tablets of stone. The sins against God in the first four commandments, the sins against your neighbor in the last six. The calf worship just represents that root sin which produced the moral corruption. And now freedom is completely lost. Ephraim is a trained heifer that loves the thresh grain, but I've harnessed her fair neck. I'll make Ephraim pull a plow. Judah will plow. Jacob shall break his clods. Essentially, the drudgery left to them, the yoke to sin, because now they're slaves of the Assyrians. This is what happened. In their love affair of the golden calf, now they're completely off the rails. Their moral sin has reached to a level where God says 400 years of this and we're done. And now they've been taken by the Assyrians. And that is a very sad picture. So God says to them in verse 12, this beautiful, amazing thing against the backdrop of these seven vivid pictures of their autopsy report. This is the Lord's message. It's a very powerful verse. Please memorize this. This is a part of your life. The Lord says, sow for yourselves righteousness. Reap in mercy. Break up your fallow ground, for it is time to seek the Lord till he comes and rains righteousness on you. They had fallow ground. The weeds had overtaken them. The good seed couldn't get a chance. But now he's saying, it's time to seek the Lord till he comes and rains righteousness on you. What happens to neglected ground? Well, it turns hard as brick. And you have to cultivate your heart. See, man seeks for pleasure. We see this in education. We see this in work and family. We see this whole idea that pleasure is the most important thing.
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1: The power of God in changing a life. It reminds me, I think I even mentioned this story. This was a decade ago, maybe even longer. It was an old letter I found of a woman who wanted me to hear her story. That when she caught her husband for the second time in adultery, so two women in the course of their marriage in a short time, brokenhearted, she sought what to do for this kid's sake, for Lord, what do you want me to do? She forgave him, and they moved forward. And she said, now I'm 20 years past this. I'm looking in the backyard at our families growing together, all the cousins and nephews and nieces were all together, and just the family. And I got this sense from the Lord, you know, it was hard. That adultery was hard to overcome. That was hard to forgive. It was very painful. Even then, 20 years later, it was a painful memory. But then she saw the fruit of her yieldedness and those kids together and the love they experienced and the restoration in their marriage. And she was thankful to the Lord for that. What happens in our heart when we go down the wrong road is the heart gets harder and harder and must be plowed. And sometimes the Lord uses painful things in our lives. Even David, when he spoke in the Psalms of trials, one psalm he describes that furrows have been made up and down his back. Now, essentially, God is plowing me like I'm getting torn up, I'm being ripped apart. I know some of you are going through a lot of pain right now. I know some of the stories. We see the prayer requests, we see the burdens and the losses and the pains, and there are people praying for you, but I got to say that I know something a lot about going through this pain, being plowed of God, that when he plows, you have to remember this one thing. It's evidence of your value. He would not bother plowing you so that he could plant seed unless there was hope that that seed would grow. The deeper the furrows, the better the growth of the seed. And so it is time to seek the Lord. We think, oh, the Bible says it's high time. It's high time to waken out of sleep. And we're at a place in our nation, in our life, in this time, it's time to wake up. When we think of, well, I've got time, that's a very dangerous place to be, to think you've got plenty of time. In fact, the word tomorrow is Satan's favorite word. Oh, you're okay, just wait till tomorrow. Oh, you can handle that tomorrow. Little sleep, a little slumber, a little folding of the hands to rest, and your poverty will creep in like a vagabond, and your want will take you by force. Your need will control you at that point. Their prosperity became a snare to them. Fruit not offered to God became poison. And now they need to be plowed before the seed. But Satan just says, push the snooze alarm, a little more sleep. You know, the key here is really found that you have to look close to understand this, but this call to break up your fallow ground is actually anticipating something that is gospel, pure gospel. And that is the promise of Jeremiah 31 and Ezekiel 36, where he says in both those passages, for the covenant to come, it's God will give you a new heart. He will break up the stony ground of your heart, and he will rain righteousness upon his people through the Spirit. You see, what he's calling you to do here in verse 12 is actually impossible. You can't do it. But the Son of Righteousness can and does. Hosea's call is genuine. Sow to yourselves in righteousness. Reap mercy. It's time to break up your fallow ground. It's time to seek the Lord. But only the Lord can give you the new heart. Only the Lord can break that stony ground himself. And only he can rain righteousness on you upon through his Spirit. This is the gospel message. This is the good news. Because otherwise, you'd be pretty depressed looking at this autopsy report of the nation. The sad results, however, I'd love to stop in verse 12 and let's close the book and move on. But sadly, we have to learn from their not getting it. And this is where it falls apart. Verse 13, you've plowed wickedness. You've reaped iniquity. You've eaten the fruit of lies because you trusted in your own way in the multitude of your mighty men. You know, they trusted their army and they had no chance. They trusted in their own way. They ate the fruit of lies. You know, I think of that. Have you eaten the fruit of lies? Have you had to eat? You believed the lie and now you had to eat crow. What did I do? The fruit of being deceived. You believed something that was wrong. Look, we all do at one point or another. This is why we need to constantly be in the Word of God, because it cleanses us with truth. It dispels every lie. No false doctrine can withstand the test of all the Bible. But I'll tell you where people fall victim to false doctrine is because they don't know the Bible and they hear somebody's, you know, 2-minute little reel that sounds so convincing and they don't know what's missing. They don't know what's left out, which is the greatest lie you can tell. It's not telling the whole truth. You leave a wrong impression and they're eating the fruit of their lies. You know, 40 years plus, thousands and thousands of souls have come through these doors and have been saved, equipped, moved south, moved around, gone out, planted churches, missions. God has done something powerful. There's no problem with the seed that's been here at Calvary Chapel. The seed has been planted. The Word of God from the pulpit for 40 years, by the grace of God, continues to be faithful to the Word of God. Mondays, you know, with outreaches, Tuesdays with the women, Wednesdays, you know, the Wednesday night service, Thursdays, youth, Fridays, you know, the high school, Saturday, there's always something here. The Word is going forth. And God has produced a lot of fruit from that period of time. So there's nothing wrong with a seed. Jesus said that the seed is scattered, but sometimes it reaches a hard path and the birds come by and pick it up. Others, rocky soil, they germinate but can't go anywhere and burn up by the sun. Other places, the thorns gets in there, and other places well plowed. So listen, my encouragement to you is, if the Lord is putting furrows up and down your back and you feel the weight of pain and struggle and the betrayal and who knows what else you're experiencing, the unfairness and justice of life, that could be the seed that really gets you thinking, Lord, I'm ready for a change. You know, and that seed can now be planted. But them, they didn't hear it. Therefore, a tumult shall arise among your people, and all your fortresses will be plundered, as Shalman plundered Beth Arbel in the day of battle. A mother dashed in pieces upon her children. That would have been a notable memory. In that time they stole the golden calf, apparently a woman, a mom, got completely sliced in pieces in front of her kids. And it left an indelible print on their mind, the evil of these Assyrians, which made them so afraid that they wanted to die, because they thought, well, that's going to happen to us. He says, thus it shall be done to you, O Bethel, because of your great wickedness. At dawn, the king of Israel shall be cut off utterly. They were stubborn to trust their own way, and now Shalmaneser V came in and is doing business among these northern tribes. Hosea is not just giving a history lesson here. He's invoking a very painful memory. But with the point in concluding this whole thought, maybe our prayer could be, Lord, however deep you have to plow, break up my hard heart. And Lord, may you plant your seed well in my life, that it can grow. And Lord, give me grace to wait with hope, to water, to fertilize until that fruit comes. So maybe for your own personal life, ask yourself, is your heart divided right now? Trying to serve God while holding up all your goals in the world. What fallow ground exists in your spiritual life? Areas of neglect. I can tell you the most dangerous neglect is not letting the Word of God pierce your soul every day. Sit before your Maker. Let him reveal his mind. Yeah, if you read through Hosea the first time, you might miss 90%, 95% of it. But there's some nuggets you'd pick up even then. The second time, you'd find some more nuggets. Here I'm in chapter 10 and I've seen things I haven't seen in 45 years. It's like, wow, Lord, just keep reading. But what would it look like for you right now to seek the Lord? It's time. It's time to realize your Maker is calling. We don't know how much time we have. Nobody does. But God is patient, merciful. Just because he gave them 400 years to get their head together doesn't mean he's going to do that with you. It's never too early to say, Lord, help me. Forgive me. I confess I am a sinner. And that's where we all had to start. Maybe some of you today with a friend or family member, you came here today with that, you know, just coming to church. Yeah, I'll go with you. We'll go out to eat afterwards. But maybe God spoke to you personally during this time to show his incredible patience in those seven vivid pictures of how hardened that people had become, determined against him. And yet he gives them this amazing promise. He'll restore, he'll plant that seed, sowing righteousness, which you realize I can't do because the gospel tells you only Jesus can do. And that's really the simple gospel. We're sinners, unable to be what we were meant to be. God sent his son to become one of us so that he could die in our place and then pay the penalty for that broken relationship and restore us to God and fill us with his spirit so that it's not just religion, it's a relationship. And my prayer is if you haven't yet trusted the Lord Jesus Christ, you'll do that today.
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0: Now it's time for Wisdom for Women with Debbie Bryson. Blessed is the man that walketh not in the
1: counsel of the ungodly. Today's Wisdom for Women is Proverbs 19, verse 8. He or she who gets wisdom loves their own soul. They who cherish understanding prospers. Bottom line, the wise godly life is the good life. Wives, no matter where you live or who your husband is, the wise wife is the blessed wife. I know a woman who has a very cranky husband. He's stubborn, prideful, and refuses to go to church. But God has given her the sweetest, most powerful dose of wisdom and joy. She is a light to everyone around her. Years ago, the Lord gave her the verse, "A wise woman built her house, but the foolish tear it down with their hands." Well, she could see that even though her husband was making bad choices, she didn't need to. She chose to delight herself in the Lord, and He's prospered her in spite of her circumstance. Moms and grandmas, you need to know, these might be the most perilous times in history for a child to grow up in. Values, ethics, purity are viewed as completely irrelevant and unpopular. There is no way that you will know how to help them navigate the complicated situations and decisions that are facing them every day without God. You need godly wisdom. You need to pray for godly wisdom for them. And single women, no, Sex and the City and Gossip Girl are not good role models. The wise godly life is the blessed life. Don't be lured into the trash cans of what the world is offering when you're lonely or fearful. The lures are lies and leave you broken and scarred. She who gets wisdom loves her own soul. They who cherish understanding prospers. This is Debbie Bryson praying that the practical wisdom of God's Word will make you wise.